0: Yeah, welcome to the Ben Mulrooney Show. I'm Drex from the Edge Radio Network. Thanks for hanging out with me today. I'm covering for Ben until Wednesday, and then he's going to be back in the chair on Thursday. There is a wild story coming out of Ontario for our listeners outside the province. You might want to hear about this, and I wonder if it's happening in your own backyard as well. The absolute wastage of taxpayer dollars. There is a story that's playing out in Ontario right now. That involves an MPP. He's been an MPP since 2019. And he has spent thousands upon thousands of dollars on things he probably shouldn't spend money on. Colin DeMello, who is a reporter over at Global News, we're going to chat to him in just a couple of seconds here. This all started about a week ago. DeMello publishes this story in conjunction with a couple of other global journalists that details that Stan Shaw, who up until a few days ago was the tourism and gaming minister, had spent $16,000 on hotels over the last 2 years. Here's what's interesting in this whole story is this particular MPP lives 6 kilometers from Queen's Park. Now, for those of you outside of Ontario listening to the Ben Mulrooney Show, he lives 6 kilometers from his legislature. To some people, that's walking distance, all right? You know what I'm saying here? And then we get more reporting today that says it is possible that this guy has likely spent thousands upon thousands of dollars of not only riding association money, but also like other taxpayer dollars on meals. When you and I are struggling to make ends meet, this guy is living like he is in a lifestyle of the rich and famous. Colin DeMello is the Queen's Park Bureau Chief for Global News. Colin, this is some incredible reporting. I feel like I've only been talking about your stories for the past 7 days.
1: Thank you very much. It's taken a lot of hard work and a lot of people kind of encouraging us to look into these because, you know, in some cases, they're extremely egregious expenses.
0: How many MPPs so far in Ontario have been caught with their hands in the cookie jar?
1: So there's a list of about 20 progressive conservative MPPs who've all found themselves in a similar position here in which they have stayed in Toronto hotel rooms, even though they live in the city. And right, to put that into context, a very obvious context, I mean, you know, every single one of listeners today, if you have to go home at the end of a very long shift,
0: I'm catching a bus.
1: You don't have the ability to turn around to your employer and say, hey, you know, I got to go home late. I got to come in to work tomorrow. Can I stay at a hotel room? That just does not exist.
0: It doesn't. And can I mention as well, it is worth noting that this guy as a minister, well, was a minister, or even as an MPP, is entitled to go, oh, there's a snowstorm outside. Can someone please arrange me a car or a driver? And that is well within his rights to do as well, correct?
1: That's absolutely correct. So cabinet ministers in Ontario have access to a vehicle that's given to them. And they also have access to a driver who can drive them around. They can drive their own vehicle around as well. They also have access to a car service should they need. And of course, you know, they could book a hotel room if there is a really horrible circumstance. If there's a snowstorm and they just can't get home, that's an allowance that's allowed.
0: So let me dive in on that specific point. If there's a snowstorm and can't get home, like I get that for maybe someone that is, living in Thunder Bay or lives in Mississauga. But for someone that lives 6 kilometers from where they work, even if I was caught in a snowstorm here at the Chorus Building on Lake Ontario, I know, and I have been caught in a snowstorm, I've still got to figure out how to get home my 5 kilometers by myself.
1: Yeah, that's true. That's true. But this is in recognition of the fact that, you know, there's a 50 kilometer radius around Queen's Park, right? If you live inside that 50 kilometer radius, you get no accommodation benefits whatsoever.
0: Right.
1: If you live outside of it, you get accommodation benefits. So if you're an Ottawa area MPP and you have to come to the legislature in downtown Toronto, you also have to stay here. Yeah. You can rent an apartment essentially on the taxpayer dime. That is seen as a reasonable expense. But this special circumstance accommodation was given to those Toronto MPPs as a recognition of the fact that, okay, sometimes things happen. You have to stay at the legislature late. There's lots of, an MPP's job isn't necessarily defined how our jobs are, 9 to 5 or what have you. Theirs are a little bit more of a 24/7 job. And so you know, there's this allowance that was given to them. But the accusation that this cabinet minister and other cabinet ministers in Ford's government are facing is that they were abusing that allowance, that there wasn't a snowstorm. There wasn't a special circumstance. It just was that they didn't want to go home. They were charging taxpayers for that privilege.
0: Colin, there's not a lot of investigative journalists left in our business. But I would imagine that if there was an investigative journalist that had the time to dig into this and the time to be able to cross-reference, because I know that you can look at different things when expenses were claimed and for what dates. I'm surprised that someone hasn't dug down and going, oh, that's an interesting expense. Was there a snowstorm on this date? Cross-reference? No, there wasn't. There's got to be someone doing that right now, right?
1: Well, there is a fair amount of digging to do. The problem is that a lot of these expenses are disclosed month to month as opposed to day to day. So we don't have the exact particulars, right? For example, I don't know which hotels these were all at. Were they at, you know, the regular Howard Johnson, or were these at the Hilton? We don't know what days, what the circumstance was, what the reason was given, or who approved it, or why, what kind of scrutiny it went under. There's a lot of layers in a legislative circumstance was what the reason was given, or who approved it, or why, what kind of scrutiny it went under. There's a lot of layers in a legislature that don't

0: claiming these as special circumstance emergency hotel room stays when there may not have actually been an emergency for them to claim.
1: Yeah.
0: There's a lot of questions here, including the fact that the premier says they're going to pay it all back. We've been asking them for proof, and they're not providing any of it.
1: Yeah, so, let me play this. This is from Premier Ford in Ontario this morning. Have a listen to this.
2: It's unacceptable on spending taxpayers' money. He's no longer a minister, but Stan has paid every single penny back, as everyone will, to the taxpayers, and it's already been paid back.
1: A journalist asking for proof of exactly that statement?
0: I asked for it, in fact, last week, and they didn't provide any proof. They didn't even answer the email about whether or not they were going to provide proof. And that, I think, you know, taxpayers would like to see that, right?
1: Yeah.
0: Because you can't just, after being caught in a scandal, caught perhaps playing loose with the rules here, just expect people to take you at your word. I think people are going to look for proof. This is not dissimilar, Drex, from what happened with the premier's purchase of the jet,
1: yeah,
0: right? The premier bought a jet. He said that this was for his use to fly around. It was $28.9 million. And then the premier very quickly said, oh, we've returned the jet to Bombardier. And it took journalists days of hounding the premier to say, can you show us the proof that this actually was sold back? Because we have none so far. That the premier was forced to actually show us the documents and the receipts. And those receipts showed that, in fact, taxpayers had still incurred about $200,000 in costs for this airplane to be bought and then sold within a few days. So, you know, receipts are important because this is not the politician's money. This is your money.
1: Colin, you've got more reporting out today as well that adds on to the Stan Cho story that says that he has charged thousands of dollars worth of meals to riding associations. Some of that could be taxpayer dollars. Airfare charges. We're talking hotels. It reads like this guy was trying to live into a certain type of lifestyle, and we all seem to be paying for it.
0: Yeah, so a riding association, you know, every political party, every candidate and every MPP, they'll all have riding associations, right? And the riding association is there to collect money to be a centralized campaign for, you know, supporters, for information. And they're also there to help make sure that there's enough volunteers for the next election, whenever that comes. So they rely on two types of revenue sources. One of it is taxpayer dollars, because they are subsidized by taxpayers in part. And the other part is donors, right? People who decide their take-home pay, how much of that they're going to donate to a political party because they believe in the cause. Well, Stan Cho's riding in Willowdale, he's been expensing over the last 3 years all kinds of things. About $100,000 to dine at restaurants all over downtown Toronto. Some of them are not in his riding. We're talking about, you know, high-end Italian restaurants in Yorkville, right? Restaurants. There's this one restaurant in Yorkville that he dined at called The One Restaurant. It's in Hazelton, the Hazelton Hotel. I mean, this is a hotel that you routinely over the summer see Lamborghinis, Bugattis, and Ferraris parked outside that hotel, just to give you context.
1: Colin, I got to wrap it up there. But man, look, this reporting is so good. I know that you're working on more. I know it's going to be likely a busy week for you. But man, thank you so much. I hope to speak to you later on in the week as well, okay?
0: Yeah, my pleasure. Thanks for having me.
1: That is Colin DeMello. I had to cut it short with him. He's the Queen's Park Bureau Chief for Global News in Ontario. What an incredible story about these MPPs. Phone lines are open. MPPs and their waste, is it a thing that you would actually ever stand for? I don't think I've seen anyone saying, yeah, it's fine. 416-870-6400 or 1-888-225-TALK. More of the Ben Mulroney Show next.
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13: Yeah, welcome back. Drex here from the Edge Radio Network, covering for Ben for the next few days. He's on vacation. He'll be back on the show Thursday. We're talking about this massive story coming out of Ontario, and it feels like I've been talking about this for a week. But that story is being expanded today with more reporting from Global News' Colin DeMillo. We just chatted to him. He's the Queen's Park Bureau Chief for Global News in Ontario. Telling us the story of MPP Stan Cho, who is now sitting as an independent. He's been booted from the Progressive Conservative Caucus over, I guess, what you and I would call inappropriate taxpayer spending. He says it's all above board. In fact, when he was first put to him that he'd wasted taxpayer dollars, he's like, well, this all falls within the rules. Next thing you know, this guy's resigning from caucus and paying back that $16,000. So that new reporting tells it that this guy has his hands so far in the till, it would make your toes curl. $100,000 in expenses. I know we just spoke to Colin, but here's just him resetting that. This is from one of our radio shows this morning.
14: Over the course of 3 years, Greg, we found that Cho had submitted about $100,000 in food and beverage expenses to his riding association. Now,
13: $100,000 in food and beverage costings over 3 years to his riding association. Did no person in the Riding Association at any point go, wow, $2,000 dinner, that seems a little excessive? I guess they were just making sure this guy could have dinner with whoever he needed to get money out of whoever he needed for his political run. I don't know. So that's food. How about, what about airline charges? It's insane what this guy has spent. Listen.
14: Sancho billed the riding for $1,000 in airfare and $12,000 in hotel expenses that were not in the riding.
13: All right, so this is on top of the $16,000 that he'd already spent on hotels. Like, what is this? What does this make you think? Here is Doug Ford, the Premier of Ontario, this morning, talking about his own travel expenses.
6: Well, again, I love your questions. Can I tell you something? When I traveled out to Utah, when I traveled to South Carolina, guess where I ate? I ate at McDonald's. I pay out of my own pocket. I've never, ever charged the taxpayers. I'm the only premier in the history of this province that has a zero expense account.
13: Now, it sounds like that he's trying to defend himself. I don't think he needs to defend himself at this point. He's just telling us, yeah, I don't spend any money, but it's not about you. It's not about what you're doing, Doug. It is about what some people who were in your political party were doing, and that guy is no longer in there. So I can understand why this guy's upset. 416-870-6400, 1-888-225-TALK. John is in Toronto this afternoon. John's got an interesting point on this. John, welcome. John, you're on the air. Hi. Thank you, John. Great call. Appreciate it. John was basically going to say, oh, how can this guy be calling this guy out when he's done the same thing with the jet? Good point. Absolutely good point. But I think the type of premier that we're dealing with here in Doug Ford is a guy that quickly will pivot when he's realized something is not good. And that's actually okay, I think. I think when you... whether it's a journalist or whether a talk radio host or a caller on a talk radio station or someone just commenting on the internet. If someone calls out a politician for their wasting ways of wasting taxpayer dollars, that's something he doesn't like. Doug Ford is a guy that he doesn't want to be embarrassed. He doesn't want to look bad. And I get that. Most politicians don't want to look bad. Image is everything. And he's got an image to uphold. So I would imagine he heard all of the noise around him getting a jet and backtracked on that because he knew that it wasn't playing popularly with voters. And this is the exact same thing playing out here as well. This guy's, Doug Ford that is probably so horrifically embarrassed by some of the moves that his MPPs have made that he's angry when he's chatting to the media now. Obviously, this guy's dealing with wildfires. And also having to deal with this MPP situation as well. And like Colin said, it is not just Stan Cho here. It's about 20 or so progressive conservative MPPs that have been accused of spending taxpayer dollars for things they don't need. Now, on top of that, I will say it is now fair to look at the expenses of the MPPs of the Liberal Party in Ontario and the NDP. That would be the only fair way to go forward here. And I would hazard a guess that those who are looking for intel inside the Conservative Party have already started doing this, looking at expenses of other political parties. Because right now, the progressive Conservatives in Ontario are getting all of the heat on this. All of the heat. No other political party's MPP yet has been revealed to have spent too much taxpayer dollars. And all of the heat is on Stan Cho. So I don't know what's going to happen here. Is it appropriate that this guy should resign from politics altogether? I'm also filling in on the Alex Pearson show at 640 in Toronto, and I'd mentioned earlier on her show that you become untrustworthy when you do things like this. Because I think it's fair to say that most of us get into politics because we want to change the world around us. We want to make change for good and bring our fresh ideas to the table. And maybe Stan Cho was exactly that back in 2019 when he ran this writing. But it is clear to me, and I don't know whether it's clear to people in his writing, but I don't think he's the guy for this job. It feels to me that maybe he took this job because he wanted to be living in a lifestyle that he'd become accustomed to as an auditor for Mercedes-Benz and wanted to maintain that lifestyle. That's the only takeaway I have for this. High-end restaurants, high-end hotels, thousands of dollars worth of flights, hundreds of, like $100,000 in food expenses over 3 years, $16,000. Like, who is this guy? This guy's living like he's some sort of pop star, and you're looking at the price of onions. I am going to chat later on the Ben Mulrooney Show with the leader of the Ontario NDP, Merritt Stiles. I'm also going to chat with the interim leader of the Ontario Liberals, John Fraser. And I will be directly asking them, straight out of the gate, does this guy need to resign from politics? I don't know what their answers are going to be. I hope it's yes. Because this guy is absolutely not worth it to be a politician anymore. The fact that this guy was an auditor for Mercedes-Benz before he was a politician and got caught in an audit is the deep, deep, deep hysterical irony that we're all asking for. Phone lines are open on this, 416-870-6400 or 1-888-225-TALK. It is Drex from the Edge Radio Network covering for Ben Mulrooney. Stay there.

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1: Welcome back. I'm Drex from the Edge Radio Network covering for Ben for the next few days. He's back on the show on Thursday. We're talking about MPPs in Ontario. And I guess this just fits the bill right across the country. That we clearly, without us ever even knowing, likely have politicians under our very nose right now wasting taxpayer dollars on things they don't need to be wasting taxpayer dollars on. And it seems that some reporting has revealed that many politicians, and so far we've only got a handful out of Ontario. I've been talking about this for the past week, not only this story, but also Prime Minister Mark Carney last year spent $170,000 just in airplane food for one trip. So it's at all levels of government. Nicholas, on the phone this afternoon. Welcome to the Ben Mulrooney Show, Nicholas.
2: Good afternoon. First off, he should be fired. He shouldn't have to resign anybody. If the Premier has anything on him, he should fire him. Secondly, once you are fired, you should be blacklisted, municipal level, provincial, federal. You should no longer be allowed to join any party and do anything with taxpayers' money.
1: So a complete ban on ever sitting in politics again, yeah?
2: For sure. Yeah. Why? They're just going to get hired again under a different umbrella and do the same thing again.
1: You're so right. That's exactly what they do. It's like, oh, I failed at provincial politics. I'm going to get into municipal now.
2: Correct. And they do the same thing and they find ways. Look, there's loopholes everywhere. There's no doubt. Some expenses are understandable. But $16,000 on a hotel and you have a $1 million home 5 kilometers away
1: right.
2: for a condo. Forget it. Yeah. I can't get away with that at work at all.
1: No. Yeah, you and I would be fired on the spot for even filing expenses that high.
2: Prosecuted. You might even get prosecuted for theft.
1: Hey, Nicholas, thanks for the call. William on the line as well. William, welcome to the Ben Mulrooney Show.
3: Yeah, good afternoon. You kind of brought up some of the same points that I was going to bring up. This goes on straight from the Prime Minister's office down to school trustee.
1: So true.
3: I mean, what was it, the school trustee summer out in Central Ontario, they went to Italy to buy pitchers or what else? What else?
1: I don't recall the story. Yeah.
3: And then there's all this garbage that they spend money in. The problem is that we allow them. We as citizens of this country are complacent. Oh yeah, it's okay. It's okay. You know, where it's not okay. It's not okay when you have to pay more money out of your pension or your taxes.
1: Do you think William, let me put this to you. Do you think we would benefit? And I hate the thought of having another government agency, but do you think that we live in a world where we need an office of financial accountability that every MPP has to record dates and times they've spent any money for any particular reason?
3: Yeah, we definitely need one, and we can't have politicians that shut down those committees, because I'll tell you something, the way we're going to go, we're going to end up like every other large empire that existed on this planet, including the Roman Empire. They all failed because bureaucracy and BS and all this other stuff.
1: Yeah. Not drinking water from lead pipes. No, not that bit of it. The different bit.
3: Well, there's all sorts of games played with that. I mean, even the water for our native Indians. Don't tell me that during World War II you could supply water for people. Yet, how long has this been going on?
1: Yeah,
3: don't have water.
1: Yeah, absolutely. You know what? You bring up such a good point. Like the fact that we can do anything at a moment's notice to fix something. Yet there are still First Nations across this country that had boiled water advisories and have had for over a decade. And look, when Trudeau came into power in 2015, it was one of the things he said he was going to fix. He was going to fix the water issues on First Nations. It's still not fixed. Here we are, 11, 12 years later? Crazy.
3: Yeah, I know. But we're just complacent people. We'll just put an X square whatever people say, and we don't question people.
1: We don't. We don't enough. William, thank you so much for the call. William, bringing up some really good points there. Yeah, we don't question people. I think this is when things like this happen, we start questioning more. Because I think in the back of our minds, we all kind of knew that this sort of stuff was happening behind closed doors. Look, I knew this. The fact that it's now just front of mind and reporters are talking about it is quite something. Sarah's on the line as well. Sarah, welcome to the Ben Mulrooney Show.
4: Hey, Drex. We need a complete overhaul of the expense filing system across the board. You know, the people around him, the people who are responsible for approving these expenses and reimbursing him, need to be accountable and be taken to task. I've always felt that the expense department, whatever that is called, they know what the hell is going on in the entire organization, whatever that is, yeah. Private or public. And they need to be given a higher level of authority and almost legal responsibility, similar to that of a lawyer, where, you know, the lawyers are licensed, they have to abide by a code of ethics. That needs to be happening with these expense departments. One time I worked for a social service agency. Manager was over 65. He was no longer qualified for the Sun Life expenses, the dental and so on. He was filing these things through the expense. And the expense person went to the accounting individual and says, like, what am I doing here? Nobody could say anything because he was management, but there were other people who were over 65 who were no longer covered by the Sun Life.
1: Yeah.
4: So this is happening all over.
1: Yeah.
4: And, you know, the expense department, they know what's going on. It needs to be overhauled. Give them a level of authority that, you know,
1: independent authority to independent authority, not governed by Sarah. Thanks so much for the call. It's fascinating that we have all of these CRA agents that will willingly at the drop of a hat audit you if your tax returns are a little off. Yet we've got politicians that are doing essentially the same sort of thing by cooking the getting away with it. What? Sandra on the line as well. Sandra, welcome to the Ben Mulrooney Show.
5: Hi there. Thanks for having me on.
1: What are your thoughts on this?
5: Well, I commend Colin DeMello for his investigation. However, why can't we have the same investigation for all parties, including the Liberals?
1: Yeah, this is my point. This is just stunning.
5: You can't tell me it's just biased against the conservatives.
1: Sandra, stop. Holy crap, Sandra. I have repeatedly said on this show and other shows that the accountability needs to go across all political parties. Every single political party. Sandra's got to be in a bonnet because so far it's only progressive conservative MPPs. And I've said this repeatedly as well. Give it a couple of weeks. You will have politicians from other political parties reveal that they've also wasted money. This investigation is only new. It's not even a week old yet. So, Sandra, tap the brakes and let them do their jobs. This is what he's reporting on now. And as stuff comes up, and let me tell you, they're digging. There are journalists on this right now. And if it's not the journalists, I guarantee you, opposition research within each of these political parties in Ontario have already started investigating expenses of other politicians. They've already started this. So, Sandra, what you are asking for is already coming.
5: No, because we could have already been doing this, starting with the McGuinty government, the Wynne government, the Trudeau government, and Carney. And we know all the fraud that's been going on.
1: Sandra, yes, I totally understand. But once again, you're just bringing up history. We're dealing with this right now in the moment, and this is what they're doing. So I can guarantee you that every single political party is absolutely terrified by this story for one particular reason. Right now, they're hearing that progressive conservative MPPs have been discovered to waste money. You don't think that the NDP kind of shaking, that this could happen to them? You don't think the Liberals, this is happening, I guarantee it. In fact, Merritt Stiles is going to chat to us after 5, and I will directly ask her, what happens if one of your MPPs in the next couple of weeks is revealed to have spent too much money? I'm looking forward to seeing what that answer is going to be. John Fraser, the interim leader of the Liberals, also going to join us as well. And I'll ask him the exact same question, because those questions are important. Sandra's right. I know she's furious about it. Accountability across all levels of government is the only way to go forward on this. All right, more of the Ben Mulrooney Show coming up. We're going to talk about the Odyssey over the weekend. Don't know whether you saw it or consumed it. David Boris from Hostile History Podcast is going to join us next.
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1: Hi there, it's Drex from the Edge Radio Network covering for Ben until Wednesday. He should be back on the show Thursday. The biggest movie of the year just opened over the weekend, The Odyssey. Christopher Nolan's $250 million epic, which has incidentally already made its box office money back. Its budget, sorry, at the box office. $264 million opening weekend. The hot advice is don't sit in the front row at the IMAX because Matt Damon has an enormous chin. That's what I've been told. Did you see it?
2: Tell me what you remember.
1: Yeah, what do you remember?
3: Wife?
1: Yeah, what else? They're really dragging this trailer out.
3: We won the war. Me go home.
1: All right. No spoilers, but you got to remember this is a 3,000-year-old story. David Boris is the host of the Hostile History podcast. David, welcome back to the Ben Mulrooney Show.
4: It's always a pleasure to be here. Thanks for having me.
1: Did you sit in a chair for 3 hours to watch this epic?
4: No, I have to say, if I'm being fully honest, I haven't done it yet. But we got a guest who came on our show who had a sneak preview and did go through that.
1: Okay, all right, interesting. What did you learn?
4: Well, I have to tell you, I think things are going to be a mixed bag. I mean, the guest we had on is a woman named Liv Elbert, and she's an expert in all things ancient Greek myths. And obviously, the Odyssey is one of the most epic of those myths. And she had some very fascinating takes on the movie, and then we kind of even went deeper just to talk about the story itself. But it was a mixed bag. There were some things she liked, and there's some things that Christopher Nolan made some artistic choices with.
1: Well, it's a myth, so isn't that okay?
4: Well, isn't that the great debate going on right now? I think that's the big question. Because here's the thing that's fascinating. It is a myth, but it is such an iconic story. It has almost become a form of weird fact fiction, even though, of course, it is a myth.
1: Yeah.
4: But there's a sense that there has to be some truth to the telling of it. There has to be some sort of realistic portrayals of the mythic telling. That's how embedded it is in our sort of cultural understanding of the Iliad, the Odyssey, the Homeric epics as we know them.
1: But if it never happened, why does it matter if we need to get it factually correct when it's not factually anything to begin with?
4: Well, that's the best question.
1: I know it's a weird question to ask. If it never actually happened and it's a made-up story, what we consider a myth in today's terminology would be a work of fiction.
4: Yeah, you're right. But I think there's a couple of angles to it. I think the first one is what we know about that myth tells us a lot about the human condition. Okay. It tells us not just about the historical nature of ancient Greece and the late Bronze Age, but it tells us more about the nature of humanity as it is. And so I think what happens is for many of us, let's say classicists, people who have gone deep into these myths and these stories and these legends, when a man like Christopher Nolan then reinterprets it, it's almost like he is reshaping it in his own way. He's sort of almost betraying, in a sense, that's probably too harsh of a word, but he's kind of betraying our understanding of this legend itself, and that sets people off. As you probably know, how many movies get set off by people over and over and over again?
1: The internet is insane on this. Like, everyone's yes, got an opinion imagine. On the casting. Everyone thinks this, that, and the other. Everyone has an opinion with Lupita Nyong'o. I'm like, it's a made-up story. Just let it be a movie. Let it be an epic. It is worth noting here, David, that I noticed on the internet someone had mentioned this is the fourth film from Matt Damon where he's trying to get home.
4: Yes. And this is the longest of them
1: right.
4: all.
1: So you got Saving Private Ryan. You've yep. got The Martian. You got Interstellar, where he plays the villain. He screwed yep. up horrifically in that movie. And then this one. Now, I have it on very good authority that the dog scene does indeed happen. If you know the story of Homer's Odyssey, you would know that there's this very specific, poignant moment when Odysseus arrives back in Ithaca to try and reclaim his kingdom. For those of you that know the story or read it, he comes face to face with his dog that has waited for him for 20 years since the war in Troy. He waited, but Odysseus could not reveal who he was because he was back to take back his kingdom and his wife by winning an archery competition. So he doesn't acknowledge the dog, and the dog dies within moments. Apparently that's in the movie, and I'm going to lose it at that. I know that.
4: That's going to be the one of the darkest chapters, I think, in the... I mean, the 21st century is such a pet culture. It might be very, very different from pets, how they were considered back in the day of the actual telling of the story in the original.
1: All right, so when do you plan on going to see this? Because I've got friends who are like, I can only see it in IMAX, and I've got tickets for late August. That's how far in advance people are booking this.
4: Yeah, in fact, I've been looking at tickets, and I can't get them in any of the good theaters in my hometown of North Vancouver, British Columbia. So I'm one of those people waiting in line. I'm basically on like a standby list in order to go see it. But, you know, here's the thing. I don't know about you, but 3 hours is still a long time to sit in a movie for me.
1: Well, let me tell you, 90 minutes in, there is a I did the research for you. If you need to pee, because give me a 90-minute movie, in and out. I don't want to know anything more than that. But if you need to pee throughout this movie, at the 90-minute mark, there is a scene where Odysseus is trying to repair his raft. Apparently, you have a window of urination opportunity.
4: Oh, that's a fantastic tip for the people who are about to see it.
1: Now, do you need to see it in IMAX, or are you going to go to the Park Theater? Because, like you said, you live in Vancouver. They've got a 70-millimeter theater there that is owned by Neil Blomkamp and Finn Wolfhard are part owners of this theater.
4: Idea about that.
1: Yeah, the Park Theater in Vancouver. Come on, man. I used to live in Vancouver. What are you doing?
4: I'm a North Vancouver guy, so you got to forgive me a little bit.
1: You're
4: on the other side of the
1: water.
4: You're
1: allowed to cross the bridge, you know.
4: But, you know, if you lived in Vancouver for any time, you know that North Van people never like to cross
1: that
4: the bridge.
1: That is true. They'd hate catching the sea bus. I totally get it. Look, I think this is one of those ones where you just have to invest the time into it. It was like this with Interstellar, is if we know a big blockbuster's coming out, is you just got to find the time to invest into watching it. And that's why we all love movies, because we got guys like Christopher Nolan that are like, they're giving me carte blanche to make whatever I want here. I'm making a somewhat historically accurate epic for an audience. It's a popcorn movie, essentially, right?
4: Yeah, absolutely. I mean, Christopher Nolan is so, I mean, let's be honest, he's amazing. Like, I mean, I love everything he does. I don't see how this will be any different. I think for me, though, because, like, I love Dunkirk, right? And you know, and he's done such a good job on sort of retelling historical stuff. This is going to be more of an interesting one, because so much happens to Odysseus, as you probably know. I mean, there is, like, one monster or witch or, you know, accident after another. And only one Cyclops, though, we know that. Yeah. After the other, he has to make choices on what he's going to show and what he doesn't. And I think that's where people just get real up in arms about. It's like, how did you not show this part, which is my personal favorite? How did Christopher Nolan not know this is my favorite thing, you know? Things like that.
1: Yeah, and it's weird too, because when you use Dunkirk as the sort of complimentary thing here, something that he's done, that's something that is so fresh in our minds historical wise, and there are likely people still alive who were involved in the Dunkirk evacuation that could have gone, I'm a consulting producer on this movie because I was there and I lived it. Whereas when you're doing something from mythological times, it's a completely different kettle of fish, isn't it?
4: Yeah, and you can approach it in so many ways. Like, one of the interesting things about our conversation was Liv, my guest, she was really interested in how women were portrayed in the Odyssey. And in fact, the Odyssey is kind of fascinating, because where the Iliad is about men and battles and the Trojan War, the Odyssey has a lot of very strong women, like Penelope, for instance. You know, this very, very important political leader at the time, trying to fend off all these suitors, waiting for 10 years for her husband to come home, who was already away for 10 years fighting the Trojan War. Like, 20 years.
1: Like, who looked after the dog? Like, that's all I want. Like, it was the dog in foster care. David Boris is the host of the Hostile History Podcast. You can find it anywhere where you find your podcast. David, you got to get out and see this movie, man.
4: I will right away. Thank you so much, buddy.
1: All right, find that episode with that guest. It sounds like an interesting chat. All right, when we come back, for our Toronto audience, the leaders of both opposition parties are going to join us to unpack what could be the biggest scandal out of Queen's Park for 2026. Taxpayer wasted dollars. We dive into that next.
0: Mm-hmm.
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19: From the National Newsroom of the Canadian Press, I'm David Augustine. U.S. President Donald Trump signed orders today to hammer certain Canadian products with 50% tariffs in 30 days.
20: Speaking to reporters on background on condition they not be named, senior White House officials say the measure is a response to provincial bans on U.S. liquor, Canada's supply-managed dairy system, and its quotas on certain U.S. vehicles. The officials say the White House will publish a list of affected imports, but these tariffs, unlike many of Trump's other duties, will have no exemptions for goods compliant under the Canada-U.S.-Mexico agreement. These tariffs are also not connected to Trump's recent threat to hit Canada with higher duties because of wildfire smoke. Kelly Malone, The Canadian Press, Washington.
19: Enbridge has broken ground on a $4 billion natural gas pipeline expansion in British Columbia. The Sunrise Project aims to add another 300 million cubic feet per day of transportation capacity to the province's transmission system. Enbridge's CEO, Greg Ebel, says that's enough to power 1.5 million homes. Enbridge is known as a major shipper of crude oil, but Ebel says his company sees more growth in the natural gas business.
13: Natural gas is not a transition fuel. Natural gas is a destination fuel, increasingly for the 7 billion people on the planet who do not have access, like Canadians do and North Americans do, to low-carbon, efficient fuel source.
19: Ebel says about half of the gas from the Sunrise Project will be used domestically in BC, while the rest will be exported to the U.S. Pacific Northwest. Ontario Premier Doug Ford won't say if a former cabinet minister who stepped down last week after promising to reimburse more than $16,000 in hotel expenses will remain in his caucus. Ford was asked today about Stan Cho's place in the Progressive Conservative caucus after Global News reported the Toronto legislator had also billed his riding association for thousands of dollars in meals, flights, and hotel rooms over the last 3 years.
16: Everything is unacceptable if you don't put it to the right place. So it's totally unacceptable.
19: Global News first reported last week that Cho had billed taxpayers for thousands of dollars in Toronto accommodations between 2023-24 and 25-26. And the head of the union representing nearly 19,000 Canadian auto workers says she's anticipating challenging talks ahead with Stellantis and General Motors after securing a deal with Ford Motor Company. Unifor National President Lena Payne recently made the remark.
21: But we have to fight for this industry here. We have, in the case of General Motors, an idle plant. In the case of Stellantis, with Brampton, an idle plant with a combination of both those plants, thousands of people on layoff. So this is different from that perspective.
19: This edition of Bargaining with the Detroit Three takes place amid a backdrop of difficult conditions for the sector. This is the Canadian Press. In sports, Blackhawks star Connor Bedard says Chicago is the only place he wants to play. Bedard's $75 million U.S. five-year contract with the Blackhawks was announced Saturday, a day after his 21st birthday. He said today his plans to stick with Chicago didn't change when another restricted free agent, Leo Carlson, signed a $90 million offer sheet with Philadelphia before going back to Anaheim when the Ducks matched. And life is good for Canadian golfer Brooke Henderson. She just got engaged to Minnesota Twins prospect Ricky Castro and has finished in the top three of the LPGA Tour's two recent majors. The 28-year-old from Smiths Falls, Ontario, says she feels ready for her next major, which is next week's AIG Women's Open in England.
22: I feel like, you know, everything's just been kind of coming together at the right time, which is great.
19: Henderson was in Edmonton today promoting the CPKC Women's Open there in August. She's the defending champion after winning it in Mississauga, Ontario, last year. From the Canadian Press, I'm David Augustine.
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24: Hello and welcome to The Last Show. We got an action-packed lineup today. Here are just some of the topics we're going to cover. You might think a list is a very boring thing, but lists hold society together, and you've been reading them wrong. The same list with the same information presented two different ways can cause you to make very different decisions. We'll tell you how that works in about 10 minutes' time. Then, after that, at most workplaces, there's an unpaid, thankless job in the office. Someone who absorbs everyone's stress while smiling like it's teamwork. Halfway through the hour, we'll teach you about the thankless office therapist role that many women are expected to perform without any pay. All right, so much more to cover today, but let's dive in. Humans are living longer and longer, and today we're getting much better at helping people reach 100 years old. But for some reason, nobody seems to get past 115 years old. Is that a hard ceiling? Do we hit a sort of biological wall at that age? Or is 115 just the current speed limit, and science will soon raise that number? Well, let's discuss it here with health reporter at Business Insider, Hillary Brick. Hillary, welcome to the show.
25: Thanks for having me, David.
24: So I got to know, like, what are the experts in this field saying about this number, 115, as more people seem to make it to 100 these days.
25: Yeah, so I guess I would say there's sort of two groups. There's the optimists, and then there's the, you know, biologists, scientists, gerontologists. And the biologists, gerontologists side of things, they're waiting to see, are more people going to make it past 115? So far, the answer's kind of no. Like, seems to be a biological ceiling there that very few people surpass. Famously, there was a French woman, Jean Calment, who made it to 122 and a half-ish, and she, like, had smoked until she was 117.
24: Well, her secret was that she quit.
25: Yeah, she quit, but I heard, and I should check this out before I say it out loud, but I'm going to say it anyway. The only reason she quit is because she was going blind, and she was too proud to ask someone else to light her cigarette for her.
24: Ah, so it wasn't a great health decision at 117?
25: Yeah, it wasn't exactly. It was more of a pride thing.
24: There are outliers, but by and large, this 115 seems oddly, you know, like the speed limit, as I was saying. And you're saying there's experts, people who actually do the research, they're kind of like, we don't know yet. And then there's like the tech CEOs selling you weird chemical names, promising that you'll live forever. This group is very optimistic. Is that kind of the two camps?
25: That's the two camps. And the reason tech folks tend to be really excited is they gravitate to this theory called longevity escape velocity. I don't know if you've heard about this.
24: Please tell me.
25: Okay. So longevity escape velocity is sort of like a physics principle. And the idea is that, you know, right now we're living our lives 1 year at a time. And every year that we're alive, science advances, you know, helps us live more healthy. And so we're getting like a third of a year extra. So like we're each living longer than our parents did. And we're getting about a third of a year for every year we're alive. And the escape velocity idea is that as science advances, it's going to accelerate so that by some point, maybe in 10, 20 years, we'll be at the point where we're gaining through scientific advances a year of life every year we're alive, and we're just staying alive.
24: That all sounds exciting and kind of easy to understand, but is it true? Is it actually that, okay, we're living a half year or a third of a year longer now? Once that number gets greater than one, for every 1 year we age, science allows us to age 1.1 years. In theory, we can live forever. It all sounds great. I understand it mathematically, but is there any basis in science for that belief?
25: I mean, not really, right? Like we have things that we know work to extend the general population's life, but we're still talking about a population where, you know, lifespan is in the 80s roughly, right? Like for average life expectancy. So yeah, we are advancing how long we can live, but we're still not even close to approaching that 115. And it just seems like, you know, people, as they get older, the likelihood that DNA replication cancer pops up, you know, your DNA is chugging along and, you know, there's more and more imperfections over time. So, you know, as people get older, the likelihood of dying from things like cancer increases. It just seems like there's not a lot of evidence to suggest that we are going to be able to crack that ceiling. But again, in science, everything seems impossible until it's not, right?
24: Fair enough. We can't rule it out, but there's no reason to believe it is what the rational people are saying.
25: Exactly.
24: Now, for those who do live past 100, is there some secret? Is something that we can unlock and learn from them? Or does it just seem to be mostly like luck and avoiding crossing the street while a bus is coming in the opposite direction kind of thing?
25: Yeah, I think the answer there is sort of like a yes and. It's like both. Both are true. Genetics does seem to play a big role, and scientists kind of argue about how much of a role. You know, some say as little as 15% of our lifespan is down to inheritance and genetics. Some people say as much as 50%, and there's like good evidence for that as well. And so, especially as people get older, it seems like the genetics play into it more and more and more, right? That makes sense. Like, if you've made it to 90, the genetics are probably playing a big role. You know?
24: Yeah.
25: So, yes.
24: Got it.
25: Genetics are part of it. But also, we do know things like healthy diet, exercise, sleep, good relationships. You know, those are all important for thriving and for longevity.
24: There are people out there that would want to tell you that some great product, like an experimental medicine, will get you there. But the old advice, like sleep well, eat well, exercise, have good social relationships so that you feel like mentally well and you're cared for, that's what's really important, right?
25: Yeah. And I mean, that's not to negate that, like, science goes on. And there's a lot of discussion now, especially with the new GLP-1 drugs like Ozempic, about what is the role of those drugs on thing in processes like inflammation in the body. Is it possible they might have some small pro-longevity in processes like inflammation in the body? Is it possible they might have some small pro-longevity effect

0: too big compared to where we're actually at right now? Or should we believe the hype when people tell us in 20, 30 years, the lifespan will increase dramatically?
1: Yeah, I mean, this is something that longevity researchers struggle with, because they're like, the spotlight is great. We love that everyone is really interested in how to live a long, healthy life, and they should be interested in that. But there is also a lot of hype, Fountain of Youth is nothing new here. Like, people have been selling this for eternity. But, you know, yeah, there are a lot of things to be sold. And the truth is, like, you know, going to bed a little bit earlier is going to get you a lot of bang for your buck. And I don't know if you need any special products to do that.
0: But what's the point of living to 115 if I can't watch that Bravo reality TV and stay up until 3 a.m. every day and then get enough sleep? That's a conversation for someone else. Suppose some of these advanced techniques like cellular reprogramming and things like this actually come to fruition, and they're expensive. Who's going to get access to it first? It's just going to be the wealthy, right?
1: Yeah, I mean, that is how things tend to go. I mean, just thinking back to, we were just talking about Ozempic, look at the early days of Ozempic, like, access was a huge problem. And so, unfortunately, that is kind of the way it goes with some of these things. But, you know, there are a lot of people already trying things like stem cell therapies that we aren't sure how well those work. And so, while access is an issue, it's also like people with privilege are trying some risky stuff, and maybe they'll discover that they shouldn't have been early adopters of those things.
0: Well, Hillary, if I make it to 116, past this sort of speed limit, you'll be invited to my birthday party. Thank you for coming on the show.
1: Thank you so much. I'll be there.
0: All right. I look forward to seeing you then. Hillary Brick is a health reporter at Business Insider. Coming up next, the awesome power of lists. Do lists hold society together? Yes, definitely. But your brain might be reading them completely wrong. The same list, presented two different ways, could cause you to buy something or not. We'll tell you about it in a moment.
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7: Humans will rank anything. Restaurants, beaches, employees, probably shampoo bottles. And we do it with lists. Do lists bring order to civilization, prevent chaos, and hold society together? I would say yes. And look, our brains are lazy. Not all lists are created equal, even when they're saying the same thing. I am here with a marketing professor at Vanderbilt University, Jackie Silverman, who is the world's foremost expert on lists, at least according to me, to go over kind of a fascinating list finding. Jackie, welcome to the show.
8: Hi, thank you for having me.
7: I love that you study something as specific as lists and ranking. What makes you passionate about this research area?
8: Well,
7: what are the top five things? Sorry, that's how I should have said it. That make you pen. No, I'm kidding.
8: Well, I can tell you, as someone who thinks about consumer psychology, so, you know, how do we make decisions about what we experience and purchase all the time? My co-authors and I look at our own consumer decisions with that lens. And one of my co-authors on this project, Uri, he was choosing where to take his family on a hike and noticed that the hiking app, All Trails, splits hikes based on location. And so he was toying, oh, do I go hiking in this part of Italy? He was in Italy at the time. You know, and it's like the second best hike out of 10, or do I go to this part of Italy, just the same distance away, and it's the fourth best out of 20 hikes available.
7: I studied math in university, Jackie, and I know those are the same number. They're
8: yes.
7: both the 2 out of 10, or the 1 out of 5 even.
8: Yes, exactly. So these are the same percentile, right? 2 out of 10, 1 out of 5, 4 out of 20. It's all the 25th percentile, if my math is correct.
7: Something like that.
8: And so you would think, if you're, you know, a smart person like yourself, David, you'd think, well,
7: I wouldn't go that far, Jackie, but please keep continuing.
8: You would realize, oh, these are pretty much the same, right? But what we find is that people don't really evaluate them the same when presented with that ranking information. Instead, we take a cognitive shortcut. We look at, okay, how far is this ranked option from number one? Because number one obviously is the best, number one. And so because things ranked on shorter lists are necessarily closer to the top, they are seen as better. So we find time and time again across a lot of different stimuli, whether it's hikes, we've like literally picked hikes like my co-author Uri's experience that inspired this research, or water bottles or pens or even managers choosing who to hire. We find that when that option, the product, the experience, the person is ranked on a shorter list, they're seen as better, more hireable. You're more likely to want it, to pick it, than the same sort of option listed on a ranked on a longer list.
7: Wow. What made you, I guess, knowing that he was more likely to go on the one hike than the other? Is that what made you suspect there was some wacky psychology going on there?
8: Yeah. And I love working with him because he'll just send me a text and then it turns into a paper. That's perfect. It only took like 8 years, so.
9: All right, we're boiling down 8 years. It was the top 8 years out of, no, lists are so important. They're the fabric of society. I couldn't function without a list. You know, my to-do list for the day. A calendar is just a glorified list of things according to time. We need lists. Lists are so important. They're everywhere.
8: Absolutely. I mean, and I think now that more and more decisions that we make are online, and so it's really easy to see Amazon giving us a ranked list of the top 3,000
9: ways to rip you off. No, sorry, that's not what you were going to say.
8: All right, you know, so like, yeah, exactly. Lists are really everywhere, and I think that, well, first off, knowing this information as a consumer who has to buy stuff from ranked lists can help undo it, undo this bias, undo this effect. So that is a useful takeaway for people listening. If you are, you know, feeling a little manipulated by the Amazons and the other list makers of the world when you see information given to you about what you might want to buy, knowing that the list length affects your decisions can help undo this bias. And so, and also taking the extra step to calculate that percentage like we were doing before can also help undo this bias.
9: But there's something else here that I'm thinking, and I'm sure I'm wrong in this line of thought, but suppose I go on Amazon to buy litter for my cat. He likes to go to the litter box. Most cats do. And I see one and it says ranked 1 out of 10, okay? Mm-hmm. The best 1 out of 10. And then I see another one and it says ranked 10 out of 100. They're both kind of ranked the same, but for the 10 out of 100, there's 9 more that might be better. Is the larger list kind of biasing us to really want the number one thing or as close to the number one thing as possible? And if so, is that such a bad thing?
8: Yeah, I think so. Your example is really interesting because we stayed away from testing number one because, as you can imagine, being number one carries a lot of really great perks. Right? It's the most salient or the most obvious and thing we pay the most attention to, right? Number one.
9: So there's another bias maybe going on, the number one bias. Okay, but still, 2 out of 10 versus 20 out of 100, there's 19 better versus one better. Does that?
8: Exactly. And so, yeah, in those cases, we're able to test that more directly. And yeah, that people will gravitate towards number 2 out of 10 versus number 20 out of 100 for litter or what have you, because 2 is closer to 1, even though, you know, the fact that number 20 beat out 80 other things is kind of a big deal.
9: We're talking a lot about products. I'm mentioning cat litter because I love cats. But I feel like this can happen, like you said, in hiring. This actually can matter. It's not just fun and games. I'm more likely to buy a product. Like people can, their whole career in hiring decisions can be made because of this bias. Can you say more about that?
8: Absolutely. So this work, it's published in a management journal. And so pretty important for us to look at management decisions. And so we do just that. So we recruited people who on an online survey platform who have management experience. And we asked them to imagine making a hiring decision in a big company and evaluate an employee. And that employee was ranked either 3rd out of 12 or 6 out of 24. Again, same percentile, right? And we found that these managers were more likely to hire the person who was ranked on the shorter list. So from a smaller department in the same company. And I think this is pretty notable and practically important because, like you said, ranks affect hiring decisions. I think our stat is over 30% of the Fortune 500 companies use what's called forced or stacked rankings, which are taking all of your employees and ranking them on performance and then deciding who gets raises and who gets a performance plan or worse based on their ranking. And so it's quite possible that people who happen to be in smaller departments and are, you know, towards the top of the list might be doing better because of this ranking bias that we show.
9: They'll have a better career, maybe a better life. The awesome power of lists completely controlling our life. But are we powerless against it? If you're aware of this bias, can you somehow fix it? I know you want people to know about it, but is knowing about it enough to prevent the bias?
8: Yeah, so in general, I would say that when people are aware of these heuristics, these cognitive biases, that can really help them avoid falling into them. From a data standpoint, we have some data looking at interventions that people or companies can do to help avoid it. So like I mentioned before, doing the percentile calculation or having a company itself showing you the percentiles when you're making a decision can help undo the bias. So that's really helpful. Another way is to think about distance from the bottom. So we propose that, you know, presenting ranked lists in a countdown format can actually help focus on just how many things are the focal option is beating out. And that can help potentially reduce this bias.
9: Well, Jackie, this is one out of one on the list of conversations I've ever had about the strange psychological power of lists. I've enjoyed chatting with you. You've somehow made this topic fascinating. So I appreciate you coming on the show.
8: Thank you so much.
9: Jackie Silverman is a marketing professor at Vanderbilt University. 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That means calming coworkers, absorbing people's stress, and getting zero credit and pay. Who made them the unofficial office therapist?
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9: Some people go to work just to do their jobs. Others also end up absorbing everybody's anxieties, de-escalating conflicts, asking everybody they work with, "Are you okay?" Sort of playing the office therapist. And women disproportionately carry that load. And let's face it, it's extra work, it's difficult work, and it can lead to burnout. So let's talk about it here with Josie Cox, who recently wrote about this at Business Insider. She's an author. Josie, welcome to the show.
19: Thank you so much for having me, David.
9: So it's called the empathy tax. What is it? What exactly are some women at work being asked to do, the role they're being asked to play? And of course, they're not getting paid for it.
19: Yeah, that's exactly right. So the empathy tax phrase itself was coined by a couple of researchers at Harvard who, around the end of 2025, surveyed hundreds of women who were managers, who are in the, who are sort of white collar workers, managers in paid work, and asked them how much of this sort of work they're doing. So exactly what you're describing, you know, women who are the type of work that involves listening to your colleagues' fears about everything from the state of the world, you know, politics, climate change, AI stealing all our jobs, you name it, like anything that is keeping people up at night, is sort of fair game for the types of conversations that these women were saying that they were having. And they actually found, and I thought this stat was like completely astonishing, that 80% of the, I think it was more than 300 women who they questioned, said that they were spending about 30% of their time on conversations like this during the workday when they actually should be doing, you know, their paid work.
9: So their work suffers unless they work overtime for free, basically, is the takeaway there.
19: Exactly. Yeah. And I suppose, you know, a lot of this work is not the kind of stuff that you can just sort of talk about and then compartmentalize and then move on and go and, like, you know, input figures into a spreadsheet or whatever you do for your real job.
9: No, if someone unloads on you, that stays with you. It's distracting.
19: Correct. Yeah. And you, there also might be, you know, things that you feel like you have to do as a result of these conversations, you know, conversations that you might have to pass on to an HR department or your manager or something like this. So it's really kind of laborious work that takes a toll and that women are quite frankly saying is burning them out.
9: I was a manager at a big, you know, Fortune 500 style company for many years, and my reports would kind of unload on me and I would have to play therapist, but it was my job. Like, I was paid to meet with them and have them unload their problems, their petty conflicts, all of it. And it was exhausting and I got paid for it. Are people whose jobs are not managers, these are people expected to work on projects and stuff, women expected to work on projects, are coworkers leaning on them for this kind of stuff?
19: Yeah, like what I would say here is that, of course, this is not very, this is not completely black and white. You know, I think every manager has a sort of implicit responsibility to look after the well-being of the individuals who work for them. That kind of comes with the territory. I think that's sort of generally agreed across the labor market that if you run a team, you, some of this work is going to be involved, right?
9: Yes, that's what I'm saying. Like, I was expected to do it. I got paid for it. What we're talking about people is people who are not expected to do it are doing it anyway and not getting paid for it.
19: Correct. And maybe to a much greater extent than they expected. What I thought was particularly striking about this data as well was that all the women practically were saying that this type of labor had increased since the pandemic. And I think that that is such an interesting angle because, of course, during the pandemic, you may remember, that was a time when we were sort of explicitly being told that it was okay to bring your whole self to work, right? Uh-huh. Everyone was having a tough time. Uh-huh. Everyone was having to adapt to this new reality. And so I feel like it became more normalized to bring some of these issues into the workplace and to have these conversations in the workplace. It's not gone away.
9: I imagine it might be getting worse because companies are getting rid of managers saying, hey, you can now manage 30 people, just use AI to do it. And yeah. yet, like, so there's not enough managers to actually do this labor. Okay. Are women picking up the slack or am I just speculating here?
19: Yeah, no, I mean, anecdotally. So, of course, when I came across this data, the first thing I did was I spoke to the researchers. They told me about all of the this incredible research that they had done. But then I started reaching out to managers I know and, you know, finding out sort of anecdotally whether this data resonates with them and whether it's something that they've experienced themselves. I reached out to both men and women who are managers. And there's certainly evidence that this type of work falls along gender lines. And then I started reaching out to sociologists, social psychologists, psychologists, therapists to essentially figure out why that is. And it might not come as a surprise to you that generally because of social conditioning, we have become used to women being the ones who are considered to be the sort of carers in the workplace, right? Women are generally considered to be more nurturing. They're generally expected to provide more of that sort of like sympathetic, empathetic ear, right, in the mm-hmm. workplace. And then, you know, you see that everywhere. This sort of maternalness that kind of comes into the stereotypes that we have about people. And a lot of women were saying that. They were saying that they were expected to take on this work and that if they refused to do this work, then they had to suffer the repercussions because, you know, not doing it goes so against the grain of the stereotype and against the grain of what we've been socially conditioned to expect.
9: And also, is that work that's kind of expected, like you're saying, is that the kind of work that gets people promotions? Or is finishing the tasks that they need to do that they can't do
8: right.
9: the kind of work that gets them promotions? And I imagine
19: yeah.
9: the answer to those questions are, it is the work that doesn't get you a promotion, blah, blah, blah. This is a damaging trade-off.
19: Yeah, it certainly can be a damaging trade-off. I think the big issue and my big kind of takeaway from reporting this story is that a lot of this work is invisible, right? It sort of happens quite literally behind closed doors, right? Because sometimes an employee is going through a tough phase. They're having, I don't know, relationship issues. They're concerned about climate change. They're scared AI is going to steal their job. They're asking for a quick chat with the manager and you're literally going into an office and closing the door so that you can have a conversation in private. So it's hidden. It's not being seen. It's not being recorded in any way, right? Because of the confidentiality of it and the trust that's involved as well. And so it's not really being like recorded in any sort of formal way. And therefore, when it comes to, you know, bonus season or promotion season, it's not something that can easily be pointed to by a manager, you know, who's sort of trying to demonstrate that they have been actually doing all of this really important work, which, by the way, is so important to the functioning of a team, right? Mm-hmm. Well-being, employee well-being is critical to the bottom line of a company, right? If you don't have happy employees who feel like they can be comfortable at work, then they're not going to be engaged and they're not going to want to be at the organization and their output's going to be affected by that, right? So it's like, it's important, necessary work, but it's not being recognized, it's not being recorded, and often it's hidden.
9: So I guess the argument here is let's record it, let's recognize it, let's treat it as like a, you know, on the organizational behaviors chart that gets you promoted. If you do this yeah. thing, you like, is that the path forward here?
19: Maybe. Yeah, maybe.
9: Because I don't see it stopping. And plus it's like, as a coworker, you're more likely to choose a woman to unload on and get this kind of therapy style interaction from. Yeah. Is it the organization's fault? Is it society's fault? Is it the individual's fault? Or is this good work? We just should reward it.
19: Yeah. I mean, I think it's really interesting that you just said you're more likely to unload on a woman, right?
9: I hope that I'm not, but the data says that people are.
19: Absolutely. Yeah. So I think the first thing is to try and like degender empathy work, right? And I think the way to do that is to really normalize it. I think that starts at the very top of an organization. I think if leaders are demonstrating that these types of conversations can be had and that it's okay to have them and that everybody can have them, you know, it's not just if you're a woman that you can have these kinds of conversations, that they're sort of integrating that into the sort of daily, you know, life of an organization, I think that would certainly help. And just, you know, being more vocal about it as well. I think if you are a woman in an organization and you think that you're doing a lot of this work, taking on a lot of this empathy tax, talk about it to your manager, make sure it's being recognized.
9: You can check out Josie Cox's book, Women, Money, Power. That's available wherever books are sold. You can also read more about this topic. The article is titled The Hidden Cost of Empathy at Work on Business Insider, where Josie is a contributor. Josie, I've enjoyed the chat. Thank you for being on the show.
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9: When does trying your best turn into trying to be flawless all the time? Young people who are perfectionists may look like dream students, but behind the perfect work, high marks can be anxiety-causing, and the paralyzing terror of getting everything right all the time and not getting anything wrong can be really tough on students. Let's talk about this with Danielle Molnar, a child and youth studies professor at Brock University, who studies perfectionism and young people. Danielle, welcome to the show.
1: Thank you. How are you today?
9: I am doing very well. So there's got to be a line that gets crossed between like healthy ambition, wanting to do your best as often as possible, and perfectionism. What is that line? How are those two things different?
1: Sure. Let's start with the toughest question.
9: All right. Well, I know I asked you how you were and welcome to the show. That's something.
1: No, it's honestly a really slippery slope. So one of the best ways I can explain it to people is there's one thing, and use the keyword wanting to do your best. It's a want. The kids I study are perfectionists. They absolutely have to, or they literally think that their world's going to end. So all of their self-worth is completely tied up in their performance and their ability to get these grades or, you know, do well in sports or play the instrument perfect, whatever it might be. It's not just grades. And it really is a matter of whether it's wanting or needing to do well.
9: And there's a problem here. Some of the best learnings we make in our lives are from mistakes where we didn't have a great outcome, and then we learn from it. But for someone who's a perfectionist, a moment like that is like a real crisis of identity, isn't it?
1: 100%. So, and it's funny, I'm trying to teach myself how to speak Italian again because I'm going to Italy. And the way I remember best is when I do make mistakes. It's like, oh, don't do that again. It's okay when you misspeak, so on and so forth. But a lot of the children that we're studying and teens, that is their worst moment where they can literally be in a sense of paralysis, if you will, for days, weeks, where they may not want to go back to school for a few days because of embarrassment or shame, or they try and hide everything that's going on. And the one thing we really see is students in particular not taking risks that, again, is part of development. So they might not want to engage in public speaking, for example, because what if they make a mistake? It's so embarrassing. People putting off getting their driver's license. It's not just in school, because what if they fail or what if they make an error? So they're literally trying to take themselves out before they even try new experiences.
9: Interesting. So they won't try all kinds of new stuff for fear of failure. They stay in this kind of narrow focus where they feel like they have control. Where does this need come from? Is it coming from the family? Is it the fear of the adult world? Like adults talking about how hard it is to get a job or get into university and college? Is it like wanting, I don't know, I assume it can come from many places, but where? What's the root of perfectionism?
1: It can have, it's exactly as you said, many different causes. So in some cases, we've talked to so many different parents interviewing, and it's not uncommon for parents to be like, I don't know where this comes from because, you know, we're very supportive. We don't have these expectations. We flat out tell our son or daughter, like, no, like, this is unrealistic. What are you doing? Other cases, it is from the parents. I remember when I was in, I believe it was a grade 6 classroom, and I said, you know, what does good performance look like for you? And this little timid boy put up his hand and he said, 97%. And I went, wow, that's very particular. And I said, why 97? Well, dad says I can't play this sport unless I achieve at least a 97. So in that case, it's clear, right? But I would argue when we look at kind of all the data and like all the interviews we've done, so on and so forth, it's coming from a lot of different spots. Like the economy is really tough. Resources are sparse. You know, we know that it's very competitive to get into universities or get positions, and the jobs, like exactly, you hear people say like they're drying up, right? So there's also that pressure from outside. So it's coming at all angles.
9: Outsider looking in, I don't have kids. If I'm not thinking about it too much, a student who's a perfectionist would look incredibly organized and incredibly successful. We'd think that was a great student. Unfortunately, there can be a lot of struggles that kind of hide underneath all that. In what ways is being a perfectionist really, really tough on a kid?
1: Yeah, so there's two things I'll say about that. First, not all perfectionistic students look like that. That definitely tends to be the archetype or the prototypical. But there are a lot of students who actually underachieve because they're perfectionistic for the very reasons I mentioned. So they're not putting themselves out there. They engage in a lot of procrastination because they're just terrified to even put a word down on paper. So I just want to make sure that's clear to put that out there.
9: Well, no, I can relate. I was a perfectionist procrastinator. Like the fear of not doing it well and trying was worse than the fear of not trying and if I do bad, you know, like, oh, well, I didn't try, so I did bad. Who cares? But if I try and don't do well, that's an, you know, a problem. So I get that not everyone looks like a perfect student.
1: Yeah, 100% self-handicapping all the time, right? Because it protects, if you're coming at it from a sense of fragile self-worth, where it's like, I can't be exposed and people aren't going to love me and I'm
9: well,
1: not.
9: Now I feel personally attacked, but yeah, that's the.
1: Right?
9: Fragile self-worth is all. I'm kidding. Keep going.
1: No, it's definitely that side of it for sure. But even the students who do appear to be achieving on the surface. So there's a lot of cases where, you know, students, like even in medical school, so like as people are getting older, they look well until everything just falls apart and everyone, including parents, siblings, friends, are shocked, right? And in this case, what we know is perfectionism is associated with really high levels of anxiety, associated with high levels of depression. There, again, it's coming from that sense of I'm not enough. And imagine how exhausting that is, where every moment you feel you have to perform just to be included, just to gain some respect or love or sense of belonging. So it's completely exhausting. And you nailed it when you said that they hide. So we study something called perfectionistic self-presentation, or where they put on the mask, where even if in their minds they don't have to do it perfect for themselves, they feel they have to give the illusion that they are. And so a lot of times these students are the ones, they won't ask for help when they are deeply troubled, deeply struggling. And then that also is very isolating because it could be all their peers are having the same problem. Maybe it's a bad assignment. Maybe the test is terrible, but they feel it's only affecting them because they have to give this mask.
9: We've painted for me a very clear picture of the problem here. Part of your research is how best to support students like that. So I guess my next question is, how best to support students that are showing signs of perfectionism?
1: Yeah, it's not an easy answer. So I know one of the go-tos is, you know, just try and tell them, like, don't be so perfectionistic. You don't have to. Perfectionism is tied to identity. So when you try and strip that away from especially young perfectionists, it can be very threatening. So like, but that's who I am. So I would argue, don't do that. One of the best ways to do is to create a psychologically safe environment. So we need to start, this is going to sound counterintuitive, bringing failure back, bringing mistakes back from a systematic level where it's expected. So that way students aren't given the message, you have to be good at everything. So I know in Ontario, where I am in Canada, one of the things teachers are asked to do is like, there's this mantra, like bump it up. So even if a student's performing exceptionally well in the subject, they have to include something on the report card that says how they can even be better. And imagine you're a perfectionistic student. And you're getting that message. It's like, I can't fail. I have to keep improving. So we need to bring it back where we're, you know, negative feedback in the sense of it's constructive is allowed to be given. Students aren't consistently shielded from that, but it's done in a supportive way. Of course, you're going to make mistakes. It's part of learning. And there aren't heavy penalties. The other thing is separating self-worth from performance. So when giving feedback, it's feedback about a particular essay or a particular presentation, not it's you're a smart student or you are disorganized. It's this piece of work could use these improvements. So that helps students separate.
9: Not a sort of an attack on the identity in that case.
8: Right.
9: Are there any other things people get wrong about perfectionism in general? Maybe not just for students, but for everyone?
1: Probably the biggest thing I see is when we're trying to lessen perfectionism, that we're trying to increase laziness in students or lack of motivation. You can strive to be excellent without demanding perfection.
9: Well, Danielle Molnar is a child and youth studies professor at Brock University. Danielle, I've enjoyed the chat. I think this went pretty perfectly. There were some mistakes in it, but we went forward and we did a great job. I appreciate you coming on the show.
1: Thank you very much.
9: Just ahead, could working remotely from home be wrecking your romantic relationship? A new study says maybe. Details next.
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30: From the National Newsroom of the Canadian Press, I'm David Augustine. U.S. President Donald Trump is signing an executive order to hammer certain Canadian products with 50% tariffs. Senior White House officials say the order will take effect in 30 days. It's a response to provincial bans on U.S. liquor, Canada's supplied managed dairy system, and quotas on certain U.S. vehicles. But it's not connected to Trump's recent threats to hit Canada with higher tariffs because of wildfire smoke. U.S. Ambassador to Canada Pete Hoekstra spoke at an economic conference in Edmonton today about potential trade opportunities between the two countries. Hoekstra thinks some sort of trade agreement will eventually be signed between Canada, the U.S., and Mexico, but negative views of America by Canadians make it harder to get a deal in place.
10: I have a problem, and I think that, you know, Canadians don't think very highly of the United States right now. It makes it harder for politicians to get to an agreement.
30: Hoekstra says Alberta and Saskatchewan could make the most compelling case to meet the United States oil needs over the next decade. Six whales are being moved out of marine land to head to aquariums in the U.S. The shuttered Niagara Falls, Ontario tourist attraction has been trying to move its complement of 30 belugas and 4 dolphins to other facilities. Marineland struck a deal with a consortium of U.S. and Spanish aquariums, which coordinated a plan to move the whales. The park says the marine mammals' relocation required months of planning and cross-border coordination. 30 years ago, torrential rains devastated the Saguenay region in eastern Quebec in one of the province's worst natural disasters.
13: Heavy rain between July 19th and July 21st, 1996, sent rivers overflowing and opened dams, killing 10 people and forcing more than 14,000 from their homes. The flood destroyed hundreds of houses, washed out roads and bridges, and left communities isolated. In total, approximately 18,000 people received assistance to varying degrees from Red Cross volunteers. The Canadian Press, Montreal.
30: Paramount Skydance's acquisition of Warner Brothers is on a pause, but it may only be temporary.
15: A federal judge here in California has granted a temporary restraining order as part of a lawsuit filed by attorneys general in multiple states. The court order puts Paramount Skydance's acquisition of Warner Brothers on hold for 14 days and means a merger cannot go forward during that time. The states led by California are trying to block the deal, citing antitrust worries involving the $110 billion acquisition of Warner Brothers. The judge saying in the order that the states offered compelling evidence that combined companies will possess substantial market share in the wide-release theatrical distribution market. Alex Stone, ABC News, Los Angeles.
30: And Vancouver police say they brought down 40 drones during the World Cup. The department says 45 operators were identified and told to bring down their drones, but another 40 were remotely jammed and police say they removed them from the sky. Vancouver police say the event saw its largest deployment ever, but had only 3 criminal code arrests in the fan festival. This is the Canadian Press. In sports, the Montreal Canadiens have hired Derek Lalonde as an associate coach. The 53-year-old spent last season as an assistant with the Toronto Maple Leafs after serving as head coach of the Detroit Red Wings from 2022 to 2024. The Canadiens reached the Eastern Conference Final last season before losing to the Carolina Hurricanes in 5 games. And the CEO of the Saskatchewan Roughriders is offering his condolences after a player and another man were killed in a deadly crash Saturday night. Mounties say Jaden Dulkey was driving on the wrong side of a divided highway with alcohol and cannabis in his SUV when the vehicle slammed into another, killing himself and a second driver. Craig Reynolds says he learned of what reportedly happened when RCMP released the information publicly.
17: We didn't have a lot of information. We still don't have a lot of information. That's new information that we just received when you received it as well. So it's just an unfortunate tragedy, and we're really sorry for both victims.
30: Bhishma Rayaguru, a 22-year-old man from Regina, also died at the scene. From the Canadian Press, I'm David Augustine.
19: The final word on the things that matter. This is The Last Show with David Cooper.
9: Someone might say they love answering emails from the couch while working from home, but their romantic partner might consider that a hostile takeover of the living room. There is a new study saying those clashing boundaries can make remote working couples feel lonely. They can even have thoughts of breaking up, even while sitting 3 feet apart. I am here with Alejandro Hermida, an organizational behavior researcher at Imperial College London in the UK, who has studied this. Alejandro, welcome to the show.
20: Thank you, David, for having me.
9: So it's kind of a fun research area, how couples deal with remote working. When you started looking into it, did you think you would see positives here, negatives here, or you weren't really sure?
20: Yeah, I mean, that's a fantastic question. And I think you just summarized the research in a really, really nice way, which took us a very long time to do, not as good as you.
9: Okay, I all your work over many years summarized into 3 sentences. Perfect.
20: Yeah, and I mean, I guess that when we started, I was expecting to see more negatives. So an aspect of the study is that we expected the differences in how couples engage in the division between work and non-work life will be generally damaging. But then turns out that this was only true for men. So we see that for women actually who work from home, it's actually mostly positives if you think about it. So if you go into the study, you realize that the majority of them kind of benefit from the different type of partners that they had and different type of configurations. So we expected more negatives than the ones we got in the end.
9: Interesting. Let's define something that your research covers, something called segmentation preference.
20: Yeah.
9: For those who don't speak like organizational behavior, academic journal language, what does it mean and what does it look like in an ordinary couple?
20: Yeah, you're completely right. So a preference for segmentation describes the extent to which a person prefers to keep work and private life things separate. So basically, you know, I mean, as you nicely described, maybe for one member of the couple, it's very chill to just answer to an email while they're in the cinema, right, on their phone, and then the partner's like, hey.
9: If I do that, I get yelled at, but keep going.
20: Yeah, well, that's a clash. That's what I mean. So usually, if both of them have kind of a sort of agreement that these are things that don't, you know, that you can keep kind of fluid, then you wouldn't get jealous, right? Like it would be like, well, one day is you, one day is me. But usually the problem comes when these things kind of clash. Nevertheless, what we kind of were the most interested in is the fact that couples can have many differences, right? Like you can disagree on many, many, many things, but they don't really matter that much unless there's some situation which makes these disagreements evident. So for us, it was like, well, you know, you might have a preference that you might not share with your partner, but this doesn't matter as much if you work from the office because it's less visible, let's say. So our kind of our main research question was on how working from home might make these differences more evident and therefore more damaging.
9: Interesting. So if you're the kind of person who can't really take a lunch where you talk to somebody because you're distracted looking at emails all the time, if you do that at work, fine. But if you take your lunch break at home with your partner because you're both working from home, all of a sudden you clash. Something like that?
20: Exactly. And I mean, even if you're not working from home, your partner might just actually just... even if your partner is not there working from home with you, they might just expect you to answer, right? Because you're at home.
9: Yeah.
20: You know, you're having lunch at home. So why are you not answering? So that's the kind of part of what we were interested in and have like, people are a little bit territorial on their homes, right?
9: Okay. So I kind of understand the problem. I understand how these clashes can come up. When you survey or you ask the average work from home couple, are they happier than they would be in their relationship? Are they less happy because of this stuff? Is working from home a good idea for your romantic life, I guess?
20: Ooh, that's the question, right? That's
9: sure.
20: The question.
9: And everyone's different. I just mean on average.
20: Yeah, I think that what we have seen, especially now that a little bit more of time has passed, is that for some couples, this was terrible. This was really, really terrible. It really created a lot of frictions. It created a lot of unwanted situations. But the way that I have started to kind of rationalize this a little bit more as time has passed is that very often these were things that were kind of already there. And then, you know, just in the moment when you're spending more time with your couple, you see those things a little bit more in your face, let's say, while if you're in the office, then they're not as visible. But I also see a lot of couples who got reinforced through the possibility of working from home. And especially, I mean, this is not something that we cover in the study, but one of the things that I've been thinking of lately is how remote work might actually be very helpful for couples who have long-distance relationships, which are very common right now.
9: I imagine. And then if there's certain couples where those values around, I don't know how you spend your time, whether you look at the phone notifications, where they're all completely aligned. Spending a lot of time together is probably a good thing. You're not going to clash as much, I imagine.
20: Exactly. And maybe not even not clash. Like you might actually be kind of benefit from that time together. Like you can ask your like each other questions, things like that. So you might actually profit from having your work being done in the main living area, let's say.
9: this other thread that I want to pull at is loneliness. I, as someone who has struggled with depression, I'm happy to say I don't right now, but I know what it's like to feel lonely when I'm around people. I think for a lot of people, they're surprised by that. How could you feel lonely if your partner is there at home with you all the time? But were there people who you studied or asked questions of or researched that reported feeling lonely despite having this work from home setup?
20: So the way that we present loneliness in the article is that it comes as a consequence of a type of conflict, which kind of is intermediate between the working from home and the segmentation preferences configurations and loneliness, which is called work-to-home conflict. So in the organizational behavior world, what this basically means is that your work either eats a little bit more of your time than you would like to, like of the time that you will usually spend with your partner, with your family, and so on, or it kind of creates depletes your cognitive resources in a way that you are present, but just in body, not in mind. And what we found is a very, I guess, a very sad finding in a certain way, which is that if one of the partners experiences work-to-home conflict, if one of the partners experiences work-to-home conflict,

0: people are calling them. This is not only like spilling over in the person's life at home, like in their own experience, but also in that of the partners. And if you think about the logic, then, I mean, we only studied partners here, but it should also extend to, let's say, their children, for example.
1: I think more broadly, what I'm interested in here is, are we kind of underestimating or not looking at the social cost of remote work? That remote work can have effects on your mental well-being, your social health. And we always talk about all the perks, like, oh, we can do more childcare, you can have more time to yourself, you don't have to commute. But we should really think deeply about whether we'll be happy from that angle, from that lens.
0: Completely. No, completely. I think in this case, it's very easy, I guess, to be seduced by the potential positives of anything, right? As you mentioned, I think that it's also very easy to think only on yourself here, which I think is also something that we try to push people to in the article as a suggestion to kind of make this a home discussion.
1: Well, Alejandro Hermida is an organizational behavior researcher at Imperial College London in the UK. Alejandro, I've enjoyed discussing your research and work from home stuff. Thanks for being on the show.
0: Thanks for having me.
1: Just ahead, is your pet safe from heat stroke? We'll talk to a vet about whether extreme heat is putting your animal at risk. It's hot out, so what pet owners need to know next?
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5: It's hot, and you should drink water. I don't know, be in air conditioning, take care of yourself. But you know who else should drink water, be in air conditioning, and take care of themselves that can't really all the time? Your pets! So we're going to tell you what to do when your pet gets too hot. Here with Cliff Redford, a veterinarian. It is Vet Talk. It is Pet Talk. Check out Cliff's podcast. It is called Vet Life. Check out Cliff's upcoming book. Actually, don't yet. We're going to talk about it in a bit. Cliff, welcome to the show.
6: Thanks, buddy. It is hot.
5: Hot.
6: It is hot, even up in our great white north, eh? It's pretty warm. Yeah, this is going to be a PSA, and everyone has heard this, and everyone knows about it. But listen anyways, because no one knows what to do when their pet gets heat stroke.
5: I actually don't think everyone knows the signs of an overheated animal, because they're not exactly the same as an overheated human being, which is a type of animal, but not the kind we're talking about.
6: Yeah, the overheated human being just goes, I'm hot. I don't feel good. I'm hot.
5: You sound like a real parent right now, imitating your children.
6: I'm hot. Give me a popsicle. Yeah. You know, the issue is before we get into signs, the issue is we're starting to see, and this is all across Europe, all across North America, we're starting to see dogs and even cats come into vet clinics or have heat stroke, not due to the classic reasons, not due to being stuck in a car, not due to going on a walk or exercising during an exceptionally hot day, but just because it's hot and even they're just sitting out in the garden and they don't have enough shade. And the signs, and it's much more common in dogs. So we're going to focus on that.
5: Ooh.
6: They pant a lot. Everyone knows dogs can't sweat. They kind of sweat a little bit through their feet, but their primary cooling mechanism is panting.
5: Like evaporating water off their tongue and gums and mouth and stuff? Cool.
6: Yeah, exactly. Well, it is cool if it works. Otherwise, it's not cool at all.
5: Doesn't sound very efficient. Evaporating water off your skin is a much better way to cool down.
6: You got to do that. See how well it works. Yeah, it doesn't really work that well. And the thing is, evaporating off our skin, that's when we're sweating. So we're making ourselves moist and then it cools off. So they will pant excessively. They will seem confused. They will become very lethargic. One that people don't realize is their gums will turn brick red.
5: That's the one to look for. In cats, it's the same with that.
6: Yeah. Do you know why that is?
5: No, but I know that it's a sign now that I've talked to animal experts.
6: There you go. Who did you talk to? Who told you this?
5: You.
6: Oh, right. Me. Oh, yeah, right. Right. Because they can't sweat when they get hot, and I guess it happens with people too. You look like you're pretty fair skinned. I imagine when you get hot, your cheeks get flushed.
5: No, I tan. My grandmother was born and she's Syrian descent.
6: All right, but I mean your skin is pretty.
5: Yeah, you're right. On the rest of the side, they're white people.
6: So the body for the dogs and the cats, the body flushes the extremities with blood to try and cool it off, to try and get that panting to work. And so the gums become brick red. So that is a major sign if you start to see that. Then they'll start to vomit. Then they'll start to seizure. Then they'll start to not live anymore.
5: They'll unlive at that point. I don't know why I'm laughing. That's awful.
6: They'll unlive at that point. So it's super serious. And we lose patience to it all the time.
5: And you lose your patience because it's avoidable.
6: That's right. It is avoidable. First of all, stop it from happening in the first place. Know the breeds that are highly susceptible. And because they pant to cool off, dogs and to a lesser extent cats, flat-faced breeds. We've been talking about this over the couple of years that I've been on your radio show. Like the pugs and the bulldogs and the Frenchies and the Shih Tzus and the Lhasas. All the squishy-faced dog breeds don't pant efficiently. Any dog that's super fluffy, especially if they have a double coat, like some of the Arctic dogs that I have, very obese. We are not weight shaming, fat shaming these dogs. This is a medical problem. Very, very heavy dogs, very heavy cats. Obviously, the very old, heart disease, that sort of thing. They're super susceptible. If you see your pet suffering from heat stroke, David, what would you do?
5: Put a wet blanket on it, get it out of the sun, get
6: No, wait.
5: I screwed up on the first one?
6: You screwed up on the first one.
5: Darn.
6: So the problem with the wet blanket is, yes, it gets some moisture on them, but then that wet blanket is actually really good insulator. It's not as good as a warm blanket, but the wet blanket will trap the heat and it'll turn their coat into like a steam sauna.
5: Dry blanket with a frozen bit of peas on the blanket.
6: No. But you were originally sort of the thought of a wet blanket to get them wet. So just soak them down. Give them some water to drink and soak them down to help that water then evaporate. It's kind of like you're making them sweaty.
5: Yeah.
6: Right? But it works better if you do that and then you put a fan on them.
5: Oh, smart. You know, to get the water to evaporate and cool
6: get
5: down.
6: Get that circulation going, that air circulation. Of course, take them out of the sun. Of course, get them into air conditioning. Do not use ice cold water. Do not put ice packs on their bellies. That can cause like a almost like a rebound shock situation with their blood supply. So get them some water, get them out of the heat, get them wet, get a fan on them, and then get them to the veterinarian. I thought you would figure that one out. Sorry.
5: No, I'm listening. And you know what? It seems like it reminds me of when I took the motorcycle safety class. Everything the teacher taught us was an insult to our intelligence. Like we all kind of knew. You're like, yeah, I know that. But just getting them to tell you to repeat it over and over and over and doing the exercises over and over and over, beating this stuff into your head actually makes you a safer driver. It's not that there's any deep concepts when you're learning motorcycle safety. It's not quantum mechanics. It's the same thing with this. Everything you're saying is simple, but I forget it, and it's good to repeat
6: it,
5: and it's helpful.
6: One thing I wanted to bring up is the fact that dogs, and if you take your cat for a walk, I think that's a little weird. How do you know if the ground, if the concrete, if the cement is too hot?
5: It probably is.
6: It probably is. Well, there's a 7-second rule. So you basically put the back of your hand onto the ground for 7 seconds. And if it's uncomfortable, it's going to be really problematic for your pet.
5: Like if you can fry an egg on the concrete, maybe don't.
6: That's probably not a good idea. That's right. If you put your hand down there and when you lift it up, the skin has stuck to the concrete and it's like peeling off your skin because it's like burnt marshmallow.
5: Maybe you go to the doctor at that point.
6: You go to the veterinarian at that point and give your dog to somebody else because you don't have the common sense to take care of that animal, I think.
5: Okay. So, well, you can't treat people. I've been watching the show Better Call Saul, and the vet is like a secret, like unlicensed doctor for the...
6: I think a great TV show, scripted, would be something like Doctor, air quotes, whatever, Dr. Feelgood or something. And it's basically about a veterinarian who's gotten himself in trouble. Maybe he had drug problems, maybe this or that. And to get himself out of debt, or the only work he can do because he's not licensed to treat animals is to treat people that have like been in gunshot wounds.
5: Yeah, who can't go to the police or can't go to a regular hospital because then they'll get arrested.
6: It would be amazing.
5: That's,
6: and then that's
5: the vet in Better Call Saul.
6: Yeah.
5: Yeah.
6: I could totally bandage somebody up. No problem. I am waiting.
5: All right. Aspiring mob veterinarian, unlicensed doctor, Cliff Redford is here. We are talking vet talk. We are talking pet talk. When we come back, a story from New York. Very exciting that Cliff found.
6: Yeah. It about bada boom, bada bing.
5: Our mayor, Mom Donnie, who many people like, many people do not like, a controversial figure. I don't know if you've heard the story, but there's been some like food pantry, city-run food stores where food will be either free or subsidized for residents. But now they're going to have city-funded pet food pantries. And I really hope they stock my kitty special food, and they probably don't because we get ripped off. We'll be back with Cliff Redford. We'll talk that, and we'll also talk eye surgery on a crocodile. That's pretty exciting. Cliff?
6: Pretty exciting.
5: Are you excited?
6: Very.
5: Excellent. I guess I should throw it a break. We'll be back.
6: See you later, alligator.
5: Oh, wow. No, see you. Goodbye for a while, crocodile.
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5: All right, we are here with Dr. Cliff Redford. He's a veterinarian. He is a pet-erinarian. Is that a, did I just make that up?
6: That would be a, like a weird Instagram handle.
5: Peterinarian?
6: Peterinarian. It's like people who call themselves a dog tour.
5: A dog tour.
6: Dog okay. tour cliff underscore happy smile, whatever.
5: Sounds like an alien race in Star Trek. Dog the dog tour. Tours that are coming to invade. Okay. New York City Council has agreed on their 2027 fiscal budget, and in it is city-funded pet food pantries.
6: Mm-hmm.
5: I feel like this topic could get really political really quick. People would be like, oh, that's a waste of money. And other people would be like, wow, people who can't afford to have their pets or are struggling to feed their pets, this mm-hmm. will help them. Let's mm-hmm. not get political, but let's talk about the story.
6: Oh, I think it's fair to get political.
5: All right, let's get political.
6: You and I are probably on the same page. Look, the reality with any social service, and you used to be Canadian.
5: I still am Canadian, you freak. Is that the anthem? Did I do it
6: you're
5: right?
6: You're definitely turning American. You're calling me a freak. You get so angry so fast. What's happened to you?
5: I had a temper. You should meet my mother, man. People are always like, Canadians are so nice. I live in the U.S. I'm like, dude, you have not met my mother.
6: Yeah, she scares me. You know, the thing with any social service is it's not going to benefit everybody. That's the point. If you don't have children, your taxes are still going to public schools because you want other people's children to be educated. If you don't have pets...
5: Wait. I agree with that, but not everyone does, Cliff. That's where this gets heated.
6: I know. Well, they're not nice people, David, okay?
5: All right.
6: I don't want to be their friend anymore. That's my argument.
5: All right. So already you're polarized. Anyone with a different political opinion than you is not nice and you don't want to be their friend.
6: No. They just got to be polite.
5: All right, fine. Let's get to the story. The food pantries for pets.
6: So the food pantry. Yeah. So $125 billion budget in 2027. Apparently it's balanced, so that's fantastic. And there's already about $750,000 for like spay neuter programs for the different animal controls, but they're bumping it up another $750K, not only for this pet food pantry pilot program, what I call the PFP3, pet food pantry pilot program, but also to increase the spay neuter services. And I think it's a great idea. You know, they basically say, counselor member Harvey Epstein said, additionally, we secured funding for pet food pantries, and spay and neuter services for pets across the five boroughs. This budget reflects what we can accomplish when we work together to protect essential services and invest in the well-being of all New Yorkers, David. All New Yorkers, cats and dogs included. Look, there's a public health benefit to making sure that people, especially in need in the lower incomes who have pets, that they can feed their pets and that they can get their pets basic veterinarian care. It protects society to a point. It reduces animals going into shelters. It reduces animals becoming homeless. It reduces rats having to eat giant pieces of pizza on the subway. There's a lot of benefits to this.
5: Think about the rats. Although I think the city is spending money to be mean to rats with the rat czar.
6: Oh.
5: There's a city position, a city worker who's in charge of killing rats.
6: Okay, that's a little bit weird. But I mean, I guess, okay, I mean, public health.
5: Yeah.
6: Look, public health is important. And cats and dogs, the better they are cared for, the better humans are healthy. I mean, that's a reality, David. Don't roll your eyes at
5: me. I'm making that face because I agree. I'm like, I'm thinking if someone's struggling to pay next month's rent,
6: yeah,
5: and they got to also feed their pet, that's not a good situation to be in.
6: And so they're going to be utilizing sort of the community food network that's already in place to help people with when there's food shortages or when there's issues with them getting food for themselves. And then they're going to be putting together some mobile spay neuter clinics to go into at-risk areas where the animals may not be receiving regular vet care, vouchers for sort of a voucher program for veterinary clinics that are agreed to be a part of it. Cornell University, an amazing veterinary school, one of the best in the world, probably top three, could probably get their students to start doing low-cost, high-quantity spay-neuter programs. It helps with their education. It helps society. I would say this is
5: great.
6: Five pod, can't dispose, non-disposable, what is it?
5: Five opposable. Five opposable thumbs up.
6: Five not opposable, five cats without who haven't been declawed thumbs up for Mom Donnie.
5: What's the weird claw up in the cat's arm that doesn't really do anything? What is that called?
6: The dew claw.
5: The dew claw. Five dew claws up.
6: Five dew claws up. There you go. That would have worked better.
5: All right. I know a great author who happens to be a veterinarian who's written an animal rescue adventure travel book.
6: Oh, shucks.
5: I also know Cliff Redford, who coincidentally has a very similar book.
6: Similar book. Yes, I do.
5: Coming out in September. Same premise.
6: Same premise. Yes.
5: And it's called Far and Wild, and people can pre-order it now wherever books are sold.
6: Yep, yep. You can just Google it.
5: And I promised a tale of a crocodile eye surgery.
6: Yeah, so my book comes out September 15th. Audiobook, print, digital, all the stuff on all the...
5: Papyrus,
6: all the
5: holographic.
6: All the, everything. Everything, everything, everything. 3D, the whole bit. It's about me traveling around the world volunteering. We've talked a lot about my trips on this show.
5: I know. It's annoying. You're a good person. Keep going.
6: Thank you for supporting me. And one of the interesting stories is 10 years ago when I went to Jamaica, and pretty much my first surgery was on a American alligator. Pardon me, crocodile. American crocodile named Jack. And Jack had been shot in the eye by a frightened farmer with a spear gun. And Jack had to become one-eyed Jack. I had to remove his eye. And I had never done this surgery on a crocodile. And the zoo people said, just pretend it's a dog with a really bad skin condition. And they were kind of right. It was kind of the same. And the cool thing about it, now, first of all, the sedative didn't work quite as much as we wanted. And my son, Brandon, who was 17 at the time, was trying to hold the tail still. And this 70-pound crocodile, which doesn't sound big, but it is, was lifting him up off his feet by swishing his tail back and forth. So we had to give him more happy juice. But the great thing was when I went back to Jamaica after the recent hurricane, I was at the zoo and the new zoo director didn't know anything about it. So I asked about a one-eyed crocodile and he said, first of all, it's a female. We found out it was a female. Her name is Jill. And he didn't know the story. Jill is living large and enjoying chicken carcasses and getting fat at the zoo, constantly winking with her left eye.
5: All right, we got about a minute left. When you're recording your audiobook because you narrated it yourself, like when I introduce a guest on my show, I jot down a few notes, sometimes a little quick introduction sets up the topic. It's really obvious to me that I'm in my like reading voice versus my talking voice. I've worked a lot to try to get those voices the same. I think anyone in broadcasting does. It's still hard. How do you like sound like you're talking naturally? Or do you, are you reading? Or do you, like, how do you,
6: yeah,
5: do you have reading voice? What's going on there?
6: I mean, you do read it, and that's the only way because you have to do it exactly as the words are on the page.
5: I guess it's not a bad thing to sound like you have a reading voice when you're reading a book to somebody.
6: Yeah, correct. That's but what it. I discovered a couple of things. So first of all, you write these words that sound good in your head but are tongue twisters. Second, I was reminded the hard way that when I was 6 years old, I had a speech impediment and I couldn't say my R's.
5: Oh, boy.
6: So I started to say W's, Far and Wild, The Adventures of the Worldwide Vet.
5: Oh, boy. And I'm here with Cliff Redford.
6: So Cliff Redford. And so look, it takes practice, but I am now a professional and it worked out great.
5: The book is called Far and Wild. Check it out wherever books are sold, and it's coming out in September. It's called Far and Wild, The Adventures of the Worldwide Vet. Shouldn't it be a Worldwide Vet?
6: The Worldwide Vet.
5: All right. I'm here with the Worldwide Vet, the only one. 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
6: My pleasure.
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27: The feed on social media, it watches what you like, what you follow, what you pause on, what you explore, and then all of a sudden, for some people, it starts showing queer content where other people can see it. This is called algorithmic outing, basically where social media announces your sexual orientation to the world before you do. Let's chat about it here with Justin Ellis, a senior criminologist at the University of Newcastle School of Law and Justice in Australia. Justin, welcome to the show.
28: Thanks, David, for having me on.
27: I gotta say, before I read about this, I'd never heard about algorithmic outing. What does it mean? How does it work? What would be an example of it?
28: Yeah, that's a good question, David. And I think we all know that we're experiencing quite an intimate relationship with the algorithm. And so we're all predicting the content that we're going to receive through the way we're engaging with it. So algorithmic outing, though, is an extension of that, whereby you may be, in this case, exploring your sexual orientation or gender identity, and the algorithm is feeding you content before you have accepted the fact or recognized that you might be queer or trans or what have you. So I think a key dimension of algorithmic outing at the moment is that where this happens and how this happens has taken on increased significance, because there's been an increase in hostility towards queer people across the board in, say, the last 3 or 4 years. So I guess, yeah, the location and when that's happening has taken on greater significance.
27: Got it. And what would be like an example of it? Someone who would be algorithmically outed, what would they be doing and what would be an example?
28: Yeah, so the people that we spoke to responded, queer adults in the Hunter Valley, which is north of Sydney, for people that don't know that area in New South Wales in Australia. And so the respondents that we spoke to, several of them mentioned, particularly on TikTok, because the TikTok algorithm is very good at segmenting content and feeding you what you've already consumed. And it provides you with a much narrower version of yourself than, say, broader platforms like Instagram or Facebook. And this particular user was using a range of social media, Reddit, TikTok, Instagram, and it's a real insight into the way that different people use different social media platforms to explore their sexual orientation and gender identity. And this particular user said, wow, and she's lesbian, and she said, wow, the algorithm affirmed to me that I was lesbian, that I was gay, I was a gay woman before I had actually acknowledged that to myself. And so for her at that time, that was something that, as I said, she hadn't acknowledged to herself. So it brought it forward for her. It outed her in that sense earlier than maybe she had anticipated. But when I interviewed her, it was a couple of years down the track, and she built her confidence as an out gay woman. So that's an example of how algorithmic outing can anticipate your sexual orientation in this case.
27: That is fascinating. Maybe a little bit creepy that the algorithms can know this about someone before they do. And maybe there's some positive spin on this too. Like, you can find out things about yourself and build confidence earlier than you would if you were just on a journey by yourself there without the algorithm giving you that nugget of information. But are you surprised that these algorithms can do that?
28: No, I'm not surprised, David. And you're right, though. And this is, I wanted to emphasize that this is mostly a very positive story, in the sense that we've got a spectrum of anonymity on different social media platforms. And again, the people that we interviewed said that it was very helpful for them to be able to go onto a Reddit thread, for example, have a different setup in terms of your image, your avatar, compared to what you do on Instagram or TikTok. You can explore, you can observe, you can be a passive observer of what other people are talking about in terms of their exploration of their sexual orientation and gender identity. And it helps you, as you've said, build confidence, because still in real life, you still have to come out in some contexts that may not be safe. So it builds the confidence, the vocabulary, the mechanisms through which you can do that, build your confidence, have safe passage through life, and be a fully functional person.
27: I could see a bit of a negative side of this, though, a darker side. Suppose you're on the couch scrolling through TikTok with your sibling, maybe you're a teenager, and some content that outs you as gay, like your example, gets shown. Maybe your family doesn't have a great environment. It's not necessarily a safe environment to come out in. The sibling tells the parents, boom, there's a little crisis there. Like, there are negative examples here with this technology, I assume.
28: Yes, there are, David. And this is where you are, who you are, what's going on around you is significant in your relationship with the algorithm and the broader situation that you're in. So several respondents that we spoke to talked about having quite conservative religious backgrounds, and the algorithm didn't necessarily out those people in a given context. But I think the broader point here is that we've still got groups of people in different jurisdictions where same-sex sex is still criminalized. We've got a spectrum of queer identity that's still criminalized. And so for those people, it was still difficult to navigate and reconcile their internal identities, desires, with external expectations within family and some aspects of community. So the algorithmic outing, as we've already discussed, and I use this term to encapsulate that ambiguity, contradictory connectivity. We know that queer people in many locations really find sanctuary online, because they can't be publicly out. But we also know that within those broader technological infrastructures that they're more prone to online abuse, and women in general, and then any queer women are disproportionately likely to be targeted for that abuse. So we're still operating within that broader context of coming out being a big deal. So how you do it, where you do it, and the readiness with which you do it will determine, I guess, the beginning of your public life as an out person.
27: And the on your own terms-iness, I just made up a phrase, but the ability to do it on your own terms if you need to come out or want to come out, that's important too. And that's maybe where this might take it away from someone.
28: Yes. And I think too, David, you raise a good point there in that the algorithm, like we talk about the algorithm has outed you. Now that algorithm is part of a massive algorithmic system. So the algorithm itself does not know. And unless there's a human overseeing that operation, then you know, the algorithm really, really won't know and the whole system won't know. But we also know that if access is provided in certain jurisdictions where queer identity is criminalized, then that information can be used to negatively impact those people. So, yes, it's still can be a fraught process for many people.
27: Now, in spaces where queer identity is either stigmatized or worse still, illegal, is there something people can do to protect themselves from this? I mean, this is a completely new concept to me. I imagine there's someone listening who has never heard of this before, algorithmic outing.
28: Well, I think that this striking this balance between identity and safety, you know, safety and identity reconciliation, I think the principles don't change. People will rightly take precautions to protect their identity so that they're not going to be threatened or harmed. So I think the key thing that we also saw, because we were talking to people mostly in sort of their mid-20s, many of them were university students. They're frequent users of public transport. They're frequent users of nighttime entertainment districts in metro areas, for example. So I think it's the key remains to know where you are, know who you're with, know what you're doing on your phone, and so on, and those safety precautions so that as you've mentioned, you take control of your sexual orientation, gender identity, how that's presented in public so that you're ready to navigate those spaces as required for better and for worse.
27: Is there anything you would want to say to the designers of like TikTok whose motives to design these algorithms are probably just one thing, profit?
28: Profit, yes. And this has come up particularly with advertising. Not necessarily on TikTok, but we know that there's been anti-queer content, like after the shooting in Orlando a couple of years ago at a queer venue. We know that you know, queer groomer rhetoric was trending at that time, and it was positioned next to particular content, and different platforms are making money out of it. So be choosy about which platforms you're using, how you use them, where you use them, so that you can get through you know your outing process in a safe way.
27: Justin, thanks for describing what this concept is. I appreciate you coming on the show and educating me. Thanks for your time.
28: David, you're very welcome.
27: Justin Ellis is a senior criminologist at the University of Newcastle School of Law and Justice in Australia. That's a wrap on The Last Show. Thanks for tuning in. I'd appreciate it if you gave us a follow on social media where we post videos of this show. Our handle is lastshow.pizza. That's lastshow.pizza. We'll catch you again soon.
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1: From the National Newsroom of the Canadian Press, I'm David Augustine. The Conservatives are looking at using parliamentary tools to coax the Carney government to release the deal it made to convince the Trump administration to open the Gordie Howe International Bridge. Conservative critic Shuvaloy Majumdar gave details from Ottawa.
2: We're all looking at finding ways in which Parliament can be used to encourage this kind of disclosure. I know that for many Liberal ministers, it appears to be summer. For us, it's a hardworking summer. There's a lot of sleepless summer nights for many Canadians who are anxious about their livelihoods and their futures. They're uncertain about the wider deal for North America and for themselves. And we work relentlessly for them.
1: Prime Minister Mark Carney was accused of spreading confusion about the bridge deal last week when he said that any sharing of toll revenue with the U.S. would not happen until after repayment of the debt Canada took on to build the bridge. Carney also said Canada and the U.S. would split net revenues after operational costs over the next 15 years. The mayor of Kimberley, B.C. says his town's fate depends on the mercy of the wind after the entire city of more than 8,000 residents near the Alberta boundary was put on evacuation alert due to an out-of-control wildfire. McCormick says the wind seems to be blowing in a great direction for now, and the air in the town is pretty clear.
3: The BC Wildfire Service is getting their plan together on how they intend to attack the fire. And really, the thing that we're most concerned about right now is the wind. What direction and how strong will the winds be? And as long as the wind stays down, things are good.
1: The Wildfire Service has now listed the fire near Kimberley and another blaze burning to its southwest among four wildfires of note burning in the province. Police say misinformation spreading online about a missing boy with autism in Calgary is taking away resources in the search to find him, now in its fifth day. Calgary Police Acting Staff Sergeant Scott Gutterson says altered images and videos created with artificial intelligence have been shared online claiming to show 11-year-old Parker or provide information about his whereabouts. Among examples was a false report stating that Parker had been found dead.
4: Obviously, it's a massive waste of time. And again, it takes away the resources that we need to find Parker and bring him home from doing so.
1: Parker, who is also nonverbal, was last seen on Thursday at a home in Calgary's North End, and police have said foul play is not a factor in the case. And Blueberry First Nations has opened a native plant orchard near Fort St. John to help restore industrial sites across northeastern British Columbia. The 40-hectare facility is expected to grow 1.7 million seedlings, including grasses, shrubs, wildflowers, and trees for industry and Indigenous communities. The project follows a 2023 agreement with the province after a court ruled that decades of development had infringed the First Nations treaty rights. This is the Canadian Press. In sports, FIFA has opened an investigation after Spain's celebrations on beating Argentina in the World Cup final took an ugly turn when players briefly clashed on the field. Video replays showed several players involved in a scuffle, including Argentina midfielder Leandro Paredes. He appeared to shove Spain's Eric Garcia by the throat. And Canadian golfer Brooke Henderson is engaged to Minnesota Twins prospect Ricky Castro. Henderson has finished in the top three in the LPGA's last two majors. She says her life off the course is leading to success in it.
5: I'm really grateful for how great things have been off the course for me recently. And I think, you know, when you have that positive energy and you have kind of that happiness, other than from golf, I think is really key, and then it definitely translates over into the game of golf.
1: Henderson's next event is another major. She'll play in the Women's Open in England next week. She'll also try to defend her Canadian title in the CPKC Women's Open at Edmonton's Royal Mayfair Golf Club in August. From the Canadian Press, I'm David Augustine.
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7: We've got a big announcement to talk about. This is London Live. My name is Mike Stubbs, and that big announcement was made at GDLS, General Dynamics Land Systems. And I just want to look down here on my screen. There is a number, and I'm still trying to make sure that I'm saying it right. This is an issue that we sometimes encounter when we're trying to convey information. You'll look at the information, and you'll think, okay, that's what it says. Is that actually right? Is that a B? Should that be an M of some kind? So here is what we have. The federal government is investing nearly $2 billion with a B over 4 years to build and deliver 190 additional armored combat support vehicles, otherwise known as ACSVs. And that will take Canada from the 360 that exist now to 550 vehicles. We're going to be talking later with the Secretary of State for defense procurement in Canada. And I know Secretary of State, yes, we do have a Secretary of State for defense procurement. And so we'll be talking with Stephen Feuer later in the show, and we'll look at where Canada is going from a defense standpoint. Many countries in the world are looking at getting at least to that 2% gross domestic product number, and now going beyond, looking after more of their own defense. And we'll have a discussion about that. But let's begin this looking locally. Joining us right now is London Mayor Josh Morgan to get a local picture of, and Mayor Morgan, I'm still looking at the number, and I know it's right because we reviewed it, we vetted it, we've asked, we've looked, $2 billion over 4 years. When you see an investment like this in a London company, what's your reaction?
8: Well, it's transformative for our local economy because $2 billion investment over 4 years supporting the building of these vehicles. And to be clear, each and every one of those 190 vehicles will be built in London at the London facility. They will all be manufactured at GDLS London. And that means the jobs associated with that, the supply chain associated with that, all the direct and indirect employment is all sustained for a significant period of time. And these are very good paying jobs at a time when, you know, the unemployment rate is high and conditions are unstable economically across North America. To know that there is a secure investment that is going nowhere for the next number of years is very important to our community and those who work there. Because when people are getting paid good jobs, when they have stability, everything else happens. They invest in our community. They live their lives here. They're doing all of their charitable work. They're volunteering in our community associations. The people who work at GDLS do not just build these products and contribute to the local economy. They contribute to the city as well. And so this is a really good news for the stability of that organization and its continued operations in our city for the foreseeable future.
7: There was some wondering when the federal government started talking about expanding the amount of money that it was spending on defense, knowing that General Dynamics Land Systems was here, whether we would get some of that expansion and some of that spending. And what do you know? Here it is. Mayor Morgan, what goes on in order to have this happen?
8: Well, there's a lot of people who advocate for this to happen, right? It doesn't, the investments that are this significant don't get thought up the day before the announcement. It is a long, steady process of advocacy, lobbying, and making the case to the federal government. I met multiple times with the leadership at General Dynamics. I can tell you the Premier and I together met with the leadership of General Dynamics, and he has been a very strong advocate for this investment, not just in the province, but in the London community. And of course, you know, I wrote a letter to the Minister of Defense. We outlined the case. There were many meetings that happened. Our local MPs were exceptionally impactful in their advocacy for investments in our city. And of course, General Dynamics and their team made a very good case to the federal government for this investment. And you know, the results today, as significant as they are a function of a lot of hard work over, you know, almost a year and a half period.
7: We are talking with London Mayor Josh Morgan, and we are talking about the investment that was announced today by the federal government. The Prime Minister was in town for a short period of time, nearly $2 billion over 4 years to build 190 ACSVs, that's Armored Combat Support Vehicles, so Canada's fleet expands from there. When do you kind of find out about this, Mayor Morgan? Is it something that comes gradually, or do you just get a phone call one day saying the Prime Minister is going to be in town, we're going to be investing in GDLS?
8: No, so we're aware that it was tracking towards a successful successful result. When the actual announcement happens is always the question mark. And I know that they're, you know, that's something that you don't usually find out about until a few days before. It's in the Prime Minister, he's got a busy schedule. And so you only get a couple of days notice for the actual announcement. But we were aware that this was going to be a positive result, just, you know, a little bit of time before that. And again, you kind of know through the advocacy process when it's tracking well and when it's not. And so, you know, there's a period where you pretty much know that there's going to be a positive result. The scope and scale of it, you don't always know, and when it's going to happen, you don't always know. But advocacy is it's a process, and it's very clear when it's going well and when it's not. And we knew this was going well for some time. Again, they make a product that that is world class, that is in demand, and is a great product for those who serve our Canadian military to have at their disposal. And these are products that protect soldiers, right? They're designed for soldiers going into combat situations, which our soldiers do, whether that's in active combat or peacekeeping missions or any place that they need to go around the world. These are systems that are designed to protect those soldiers in multiple ways from all of the threats that are out there.
7: Mayor Morgan, does this change anything about GDLS being here in terms of interactions with the city or anything, or does everything just kind of stay the same in that way?
8: No, this will expand their presence and their footprint here. This is a very large order, and again, just so people have the scope, this isn't just an investment for GLDS, but this is a company that has 600 Canadian suppliers, a number of which that are in our city. You know, almost half of which I think are in the province of Ontario. I can't remember the exact number, but you know, this investment is city. You know, almost half of which I think are in the province of Ontario. I can't remember the exact number, but you know, this investment is an investment that magnifies

0: the contract is happening, the investment is made, these vehicles are going to get built over that period, and that work is going to be there in a stable way. You know, again, I said this earlier, but for our community, it means people who are living in this community and region now have very good, well-paying jobs that are steady, secure, and going to be here. And that means they, you know, they're able to do all the things to invest, you know, their incomes back in our community and contribute to our community in all the ways they do. And that's, you know, that's really transformative for our city. You know, jobs come and go in different industries. And, you know, the defense industry is an area where the federal government has chosen to make significant investments in. Other allied partners are making significant investments in. And, you know, I think the potential of this only grows in the future as you know, as these products are invested in. You know, there's lots of interest in them around the world. They're like I said, a world class product that is well known, well used, and keeps soldiers safe in many different situations.
1: Mayor Morgan, really appreciate your time and your thoughts on this.
0: Yeah, my pleasure. And I just want to say, you know, thanks to everybody who made this happen, right? Again, this was a lot of people pulling in the right direction, and this is a great investment for our community.
1: We'll talk soon. Take care.
0: For sure. Thanks, Mike.
1: That is London Mayor Josh Morgan. So on the backs of an investment by the government, which really does help out here, it sustains or creates 6,000 jobs across Canada, but many of those here, because as Mayor Morgan pointed out, this is, yes, General Dynamics Land Systems, but it also incorporates a number of other spinoffs to other companies and other industries. And the other thing we have to realize is how much exportation comes about through General Dynamics Land Systems. We're going to take a break. This is London Live on 980 CFPL.
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3: This is London Live. My name is Mike Stubbs, and we are very pleased to be able to welcome Lise Vaugeois, who is an NDP MPP for Thunder Bay, Superior North, to London Live. Ms. Vaugeois, thanks so much for being here.
4: Yep, happy to be here. Thank you, Mike.
3: Ms. Vaugeois, you've been able to look at a lot of different situations with regard to what is going on. You've had conversations with a lot of people. You've had to deal with some very challenging situations when it comes to evacuations. What can you tell us about what you see as being maybe some of the key issues going on right now that we could be dealing with differently as a province?
4: Yes. Thank you for that question. So we're really finding communication challenging. People who are being evacuated feel like they are having to organize themselves and that there's no point of contact. They don't know who the points of contact are. We don't know. We've been trying for the last week to figure out how to connect with the people who are, I mean, we can go to the hotel and talk to them. But as for knowing what tools are available to support them, do they need food? Do they need housing? Do they need clothing? Do they need supplies, medical supplies, diapers, that sort of thing? Who's coordinating? We have not been able to find that out, and so they are attempting to look after themselves. There are also unorganized communities involved. Now, that's something that only exists in Northern Ontario. And they're basically small municipalities that don't have municipal governments. So the question is, how will they be supported? And then there is the First Nations community of Collins, which is not recognized as a First Nation. So who is there to support them? Will the federal government support them? Will the province support them? We don't know. And so it's been very frustrating not to be able to get the answers we need. I'm an elected representative. I should be able to get those answers for them. And so far, we're coming up empty.
3: Why do you think that is, Ms. Vaugeois? Why is it so hard to get information?
4: Honestly, I don't know. Now, if you heard the Premier Ford's recent press conference, now they're saying that they've reached out and talked with every single opposition MPP. That is simply not true. No one has contacted me, and we have tried to reach out, and we've gotten nowhere. Same thing with emergency preparedness. We have tried and tried to get somebody there to tell us who is in charge, because they say that there's supposed to be a designated person in each municipality. Well, the municipality does not know who that person is either. So there's a huge communication gap.
3: Lise Vaugeois joining us, NDP MPP for Thunder Bay, Superior North. You mentioned the news conference that was held earlier today, and we did hear about Collins. We certainly heard from the Premier. He talked a lot about how much money was being spent on wildfire fighting and bringing in extra firefighters and spending beyond what was there in whatever was budgeted. Do those numbers sound accurate to you that he was quoting?
4: Listen, sorry, I'm just going to step inside. There's an ambulance going by. Okay, so what's going on with the budget is they will spend whatever they need to, but the base budget has been reduced from several years ago. So at one point it was about $177 million. Last year it dropped down to $135 million. This year it's at $150 million. Now that's the base budget, and that's what allows the fire service to prepare and do the work to get ready. So what the province is willing to spend more money, but they only do that after it's requisitioned. So if the fire service is constantly playing catch up. And the other issue is that we have never had a full, since this government has been in power, we have not had a full complement of forest ranger crews. So we should have 200. We have somewhere between 156 and 166. I'm not sure of the exact number, but it's not enough. And we need the government to be spending money over the winter. We used to have full-time year-round wildland firefighters. Well, we don't anymore. And so there's nobody to create fire barriers, like cuts through the forest. There's nobody to do prescribed burning over the winter. Every single summer, First Nations communities have been forcibly evacuated. That should not be. That is not normal. It should not be accepted as normal. And right now, the reason there is so much panic is because we're very close to Thunder Bay. So we have communities who've been hit, who've never been hit before. And I know now that that fire is creeping south because I know people who live just south of Armstrong and White Sand, and their places are gone. So it is an extremely serious situation. I don't know whether the province has yet decided to call in, declare this an emergency. If they haven't, they need to. We will get through this fire season somehow. The people who are doing the work are doing, they're putting their lives on the line, and I'm sure they're putting everything into it that they have. But it is in the preparation that the government has not done what they've been asked to do. And experienced firefighters have been begging them to put the money up front instead of doing this catch-up business.
3: Lise Vaugeois joining us, NDP MPP for Thunder Bay Superior North. Just one last thing. I know you've had an incredibly busy day, Ms. Vaugeois, and an incredibly busy couple of days, but the idea that you just presented there, that we need to have things in place before we're seeing calls out, from your estimation. So in other words, okay, this has happened. Now we have to get going on it. And then government doesn't tend to move quickly. Things can't just instantly appear. How big a deal is that in the grand scheme of things here?
4: I think it's a fundamental error. They need to rethink their whole approach to wildland safety, fire safety. You can't be reacting. We know that there are going to be fires every year. We know that it's getting drier out there. We know that the winds are getting higher, and this fire has moved faster than anything that anybody's ever heard of before. If you don't prepare the ground beforehand, then yeah, we're going to be surprised by whatever happens, and people's lives are on the line. It's just not good enough.
3: Ms. Vaugeois, thank you so much for your time today.
4: Thank you. Thank you for your interest. Really appreciate it.
3: Keep safe.
4: Thanks. Bye-bye.
3: That is Lise Vaugeois. Lise is an NDP MPP from Thunder Bay Superior North. So I think we've got to dissect some things here, because the premier came out today and outlined, all right, here's what we're spending, and was quite incensed at some of the accusations that the province was, in effect, dropping the ball on firefighting for wildfire season. And he outlined how many people had been hired. He outlined expenditures, and big numbers come out of this. You know, we've got billions of dollars here. We've got hundreds of millions here. Here's what we're spending. We're adding to the fleet. We're adding helicopters. We're adding water bombers. So he outlined a whole lot of things. I wonder, when we look at all of those things, whether we are just missing some of the preparatory work. And that's what Ms. Vaugeois was pointing to, that, okay, yeah, that we have certainly people fighting these fires. And as Ms. Vaugeois said, putting their lives on the line to do it, and they are. But some of what goes on with what we know about forest fires can deal with, okay, let's make sure that if a fire burns, it can get to this point right here, but it can't get any further than here. What can we do to try and prepare forests a little better? And I know that's asking a lot. That takes a lot of work, because forests aren't small. We're talking hectares and hectares. It's not like you can say, okay, today we're going to cut this 10-meter swath, and then, this forest is going to be great. We're going to be all set. It doesn't work that way. And what would the expenditures be to bring in people to try and cut things out to protect communities? Who knows? And maybe that's part of the issue. Is it even possible? Those are things that we've got to think about. You've got to entertain that. It's easy to say, let's do this and do this. But what if it's not as simple as do this and do this and do this? So we've got a big province. That's what we have. We have a gigantic province. And if you've ever driven through it, you know just how big it is. It takes about 2 full days of driving. You can sleep, but it takes 2 full days of driving to get yourself from one end to the other. And so that's a lot of land. And unfortunately, we've seen people lose their homes and entire towns have been engulfed. And now, as Ms. Vaugeois says, we've got fires that are heading closer to Thunder Bay than they've ever been. So what we need is a really good strategic plan out of this. And if it's not there, here's hoping that some pretty tragic events now can help it to be soon. This is London Live on 980 CFPL.
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3: Welcome back to the show. My name is Mike Stubbs, and we have a chance right now to talk more about what the EU is looking at for social media regulations for young people. And they actually include toddlers in what they are talking about. But they've also looked at it for young people. Things are a little bit different in terms of the way that they work the ages. We were able to sit down with Dr. Emma Dearden from Western University, who has done a lot of research on toddlers and screens. We'll get to that in just a little bit. But here's Dr. Dearden on just the conversations in the EU regarding young people and social media use.
14: Well, I think what really catches my eye a lot is the difference in the age for social media use. So in the United Kingdom, just recently, they passed legislation to ban social media for those under 16, kind of following Australia's suit that went into effect, their legislation that went into effect in December. Canada, in their bill C-34, is also proposed the age of 16. However, looking at what's going on in the EU, they're actually looking at the age of 13 instead. So that's quite a big jump in age, right? So there's the 16-year cutoff. That's based on a lot of developmental literature for a concerning children's development, where they're at in terms of their brain development, how susceptible they are to rewards and addictive behaviors, such as things like gambling, and which is why those gambling, other substances, alcohol, tobacco, are regulated and have been moved to 18 years of age. So there is a large age gap there. But also notably in the bill, they note they want to ban screens for toddlers as well, which is currently not part of the Canadian legislation or Australia or the UK's legislation either.
3: Okay, so the toddlers thing is really fascinating. Let's talk a little bit about the 13 and 16. So the EU would be looking at this from 13 on, so a ban up to 13, whereas Canada and other countries go all the way to 16. So they're permitting it at an earlier age. Am I following that right?
14: Yes.
3: Okay. So that's definitely a little bit of a difference. It'll be interesting to see how that works out. And toddlers, no toddlers on screens. And we might think, yeah, but okay, well, there was Baby Einstein a couple of decades ago that came out and, babies can benefit from that kind of interaction. I don't know what the argument is. How do you feel when you see that being placed into the conversation?
14: Yeah, I think a lot of ed tech and other type of tech marketed for babies, you have to remember these are for for-profit companies that kind of played towards people's sentiments about, oh, I want my baby, I want to give my best to the baby. So I'm going to, you know, use Baby Einstein. And of course, like, oh my gosh, Einstein developed it. So it must be right.
3: What a great name.
14: Yeah. So, I mean, if Albert Einstein thinks that this is the right thing to do, then, you know, we should all do it. But in actuality, yeah, it's for profit. So so our group, others have shown. So we recently did a study with toddlers 2 and 3 years of age. We scanned them twice with MRI. We looked at their brains. We looked at their language ability and screen use. And we showed that those who were on screens longer, they had smaller brain volumes, specifically in language regions, and that it was associated with poor language outcomes. And so if you ask kindergarten teachers, speech language pathologists, anybody working in a school, they're going to tell you that children who are on screens from a very early age, they can tell in the classroom who those kids are. So we don't need brain imaging studies, but essentially that's what the evidence points to, that it changes their brains.
3: Dr. Emma Dearden joining us from Western University. So that research is there already, that there can be a change to a child really young. I mean, we're we're talking toddler age, there can be a change to their brain as to how much they're using screens.
14: Yeah, and our results were actually very similar to what had been reported in another study done in the U.S. by another group that showed pretty much the same thing. They looked at the brain's white matter and showed that there was white matter changes. And so the brain's connection fibers that connect the language regions to help us develop language and communicate with others, they showed pretty much the same thing in two-year-olds. So we're starting to develop a consistent body of evidence. There's no research that I know of that has that's proved that otherwise.
3: No research so far saying, hey, throw your child on a screen as much as you want and no ill effects. No, that is wild to hear that. So how much exploration do you expect that to bring about? It is this something that you expect us to monitor pretty carefully going forward in terms of what's happening with very young children and screen use?
14: Yeah. So I sit on the board for the Canadian Pediatric Society. I'm an advisor to the development of the screen time guidelines for children in Canada. And yeah, I mean, for the very young children, this is, you know, what we're most concerned about, because it can cause delays, developmental delays that can really place them, you know, at risk to do, you know, poor at school and have difficulties with friends. And obviously, you know, early on in life, if we, you know, promote healthy development, this is going to have, you know, enormous benefits in the future, the development as a child, and of course, you know, later on into the adulthood. So this is just a really key window where we can intervene. Parents are likely to listen, but they need to get this message. They need to have this information, which is why the ban is really important, because most parents don't know, because they see baby Einstein. They think these are products that I need. But so there's very little awareness. So bans will help.
3: What is it that parents could be doing to stimulate their children early? Because sometimes it's easy just to say, here's the screen and it looks kind of educational or whatever it happens to be. You can learn something from this. What are some of the things that you believe parents should really be doing to help small children?
14: Yeah, so for young children under the age of 2 years of age, they're not supposed to have really any screen time at all beyond like video chatting. The age of 2 to 5 years of age, the Canadian Pediatric Society recommends only 1 hour of screen time a day and really recommends co-viewing with children. And then above the age of 5, up until 18 years of age, it's actually recommended that children only have 2 hours of screen time a day. And that's those numbers that, you know, that 1 hour and 2 hours, those come from years of research, you know, just demonstrating that exceeding those time limits can place children at risk. So really, obviously, you know, the quality of what children are watching matters, but the quantity is also goes a long way. And that's an easy thing for parents to do, just to kind of monitor screen time and the amount of time spent on screens.
3: Obviously, one of the alternatives is to play with your children, but what should we be doing as parents, grandparents, you name it? Is it reading more to the kids? Is it just encouraging that creative play? Where would you put that?
14: Yeah, I think all of those things are really important, you know, for healthy development. Prioritizing sleep is also very important as well, because we always see an inverse correlation with sleep, and sleep is so essential for healthy brain development. Children who spend more time on screens sleep less. They're more likely to have difficulties with their temperament, more likely to be irritable, and that can have downstream effects on their learning abilities, as well as even their mental health, right? So monitoring sleep, you know, engaging, making sure that children have free play. Free play has really declined in recent years. Even by schools, right, who want to focus more on academics. But children need to play. They need to have the, you know, they need to engage in a bit of risky play, right, that we don't see so much anymore. They need to kind of, you know, push themselves and figure things out for themselves, so that way they develop resilience and confidence, right? So I think, cutting down on screens, promoting free play, all of these things can help to promote healthy development.
3: Dr. Dearden, thanks for helping to get that message out, because it's an important one, because eventually these toddlers are going to be running the world. And Yeah, we want them to be running it well, don't we?
14: Yeah, that's right.
3: Thank you so much for your time today. This has been incredible.
14: Thank you for having me on the show.
3: That is Dr. Emma Dearden with all kinds of great advice and findings regarding very young people and screens. We are looking at a pretty interesting world coming up with AI and such. Let's take a break. This is 980 CFPL.
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3: This is London Live. My name is Mike Stubbs. We have seen a board chair appointed, and we had an opportunity to talk more about this with David Mouchet. Here is David on the new board chair, Ron Sapsford.
28: Yeah, so Ron is, his resume speaks for himself, itself, sorry. He has an exceptional resume and most recently being board chair on a local hospital that is set to expire at the end of September. So he brings a lot of, I'll use it, street cred, credibility to the position, and strength that he not only understands the system as a whole, but at the same time understands the region, is he's a local guy, and he knows the importance of LHSC, and he knows the differentiation between board governance and board operation. And one of the things him and I have talked about is that we need to ensure this board focuses on the now and the future and doesn't get caught up in the past, because that's a rabbit hole you can go down. They can learn from the past, and we can't repeat the past, but we can't get lost in the past. So I know Ron, with his experience and expertise, will make sure that that doesn't happen. And I look forward to working with him moving forward.
3: David, a couple things right off the hop. The fact that he is local, how big was that in the search in terms of criteria?
28: And I was appointed as supervisor in September of 2024. And just the way I think is, I was already thinking about, okay, how do I exit? How do I get out of the supervision? How does the organization get out of there? And we had a lot of work to do to get to this point. We still got a ton of work in front of us. But one of the things was to wrap my head around early on, okay, board, bylaws, structure, terms of reference, board leadership, and talk to some individuals in the community. And Ron's name kept coming up, and I reached out to him literally months ago. And he was busy, and he still is, and it wasn't workable. But most recently had some more discussions with him, and it all came together, and I'm honored that he's agreed to step up in a volunteer basis and take this on. And again, it's just his personality. He recognizes the importance of LHSC to not only the local healthcare system, but the regional and provincial system. And he's going to give everything he's got to make it a success.
3: We're talking with David Mouchet, supervisor at London Health Sciences Center. One of the other things that you've talked about is that past part, that you don't want people either joining the board to take care of the past or really look at the past. What is the danger there? What is it that you're concerned about with regard to that past action of maybe board members or whomever in the administration?
28: Well, so my background's a lawyer, and the last thing I want to do, no disrespect to lawyers or say forensic auditors, is we fill a board up with forensic auditors or lawyers, and all they want to do is litigate the past issues and focus all on the past issues. Is this board needs to look at the current and the future. Again, they will be briefed on the past, they'll be updated on the past, but I can tell you, aside from, quote, the job I do, the past takes a lot of my time, you can go down a rabbit hole pretty quick on it. And I'm going to provide them confidence that it's being dealt with, it's being addressed, and they're going to be brought up to date on it. But what this organization needs is the current and the future. And technically, that's why this board will not be in place until the fall of 2026 and start getting orientation. Is we needed to get so much done is to provide some level of stability before we brought a board on, because otherwise they would have got sucked right into this pretty quick, right? So that's why there was this gap from 2024 till now, is had to come in, bring in some stability, put in some procedures, processes that I outlined in my interim report. And then now we can move forward with bringing in the new board, orienting them, and moving forward.
3: Let's get a little hospital board 101, if that's okay. Will this board be similar in its powers, its role as the last board? Does it change?
28: So they will have the same powers under the Public Hospitals Act as any other hospital board. except while I'm still here, technically they report to me. So while I'm still supervisor, we'll put a board into place, they'll report to me, and then I'll report to the minister. So I am still here as order and council officially until the minister says I can leave. Generally, what happens once a board comes into place, there's, you know, we're going to be working on a strategic plan and new CEO, and we get a new CEO into place. There's a transition period, and then it'll be up to discussions between myself, the minister, and arguably Ron regarding, okay, is it time that I can now leave? And you know, that might start to dwindle as compared to an immediate leave. But again, that's work to be done in the future, you know, most likely sometime later in the 2027 or even early 2028 is when I'll officially leave.
3: David Moose here joining us. David is the supervisor with London Health Sciences Centers. We go through a transition period, but another step being made. Ron Sapsford has been appointed as chair of London Health Sciences Center's new board of directors. And there will obviously be other board positions. We'll talk about those in just a moment. But just one other thing in terms of the role of the board. When you look at their basic role, is it hiring hospital administrators? Is it dealing in any way with physicians? What do we look for them to do?
28: Yeah, so yesterday I happened to have two live stream town halls on this very topic that were well attended by individuals of the community, and we've provided on the website a lot of background information with links. But at the end of the day, the board is responsible first and foremost to the Corporation of London Health Sciences Center. They are accountable to the Ministry of Health and Ontario Health, the bureaucratic wing of the government. And the board itself, you know, with the board chair, the board has technically two employees, the president, CEO, and the chair head of the medical advisory committee. Those are the two individuals that are technically employed by and report directly to the board of directors. They are then individually responsible for certain things under the Public Hospitals Act. So those are the two key people they work with. Clearly, the board has some important things. Is number one, strategic planning is to develop a plan for the now and to future for the organization. So that's one of the first things this board's going to be looking at. And one of the next things is hiring a president, CEO, and hiring a permanent chair of the medical advisory committee. So that's their initial tasks out of the gate they got to do, and that's what they're going to do.
3: All right, last question. There will be other board members. You've got a chair. Where do they come from?
28: From the public. So what I'm looking for is by July 31st, we still have open is application. So anyone in the community who's interested, go to the LHSC website. It's right there on the front page to apply to be a board member. You still have till July 31st to do so. It's hopefully a very simple process. There's an application form you have to fill out. You have to provide a covering letter and your resume, CV. You either can do it online, you can send it by email, you can drop it off. There's multiple ways that outline how to get it to us. But if you're interested, please apply. If you know someone who you think would be a good board member of LHSC, please tap them on the shoulder and apply by the end of July. Because at some point we had to cut it off, and we gave about 6 weeks, if not longer, for people to apply. And then we'll have a process to move forward with respect to selection, interviews, and then fulsome orientation and training before we have our inaugural board meeting is targeted for, say, January of 2027.
3: Well, you've proven that the proverbial tap on the shoulder can work in the case of Ron Sapsford. Let's see who else we can get from the community. David, thanks so much for the time today.
28: Thanks, Mike. I really appreciate your support.
3: David Moucher, supervisor with LHSC. This is London Live on 980 CFPL.
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1: From the National Newsroom of the Canadian Press, I'm David Augustine. Prime Minister Mark Carney condemned new U.S. tariffs as another unilateral action violating CUSMA, saying Canada will defend its workers, businesses, and sovereignty. President Donald Trump ordered 50% tariffs on products including hockey sticks, wine, and cement, taking effect in 30 days without CUSMA exemptions. The White House cited provincial liquor bans, dairy protections, and vehicle quotas, while excluding energy, potash, critical minerals, and goods already facing sector-specific duties. Conservatives blamed Carney for failing to secure a deal, while Ontario Premier Doug Ford urged dollar-for-dollar retaliation, and business leaders are calling for negotiations during the 30-day window. A First Nation in British Columbia says a new native plant orchard established in its territory could help reclaim and restore thousands of industrial sites around northeastern BC. The Blueberry First Nations near Fort St. John unveiled the orchard last week, and Chief Sherry Dominic says the orchard will eventually help reclaim and restore the 8,000 abandoned well sites across the territory.
2: Well, the 8,000 well sites that's going to be reclaimed, it's not going to be like over the next year. You know, every year this orchard is going to be able to produce these kind of plants that can be going out there. They're going to have a member-owned section where members can go there and harvest berries. There'll be mint. There'll be Labrador tea.
1: The orchard emerged out of a larger settlement with the province after a court found that industrial activity in the region had violated the First Nations treaty rights. The head of the union representing nearly 19,000 Canadian auto workers is anticipating challenging talks ahead with Stellantis and General Motors after securing a deal with Ford Motor Company. Unifor National President Lana Payne says the new three-year agreement with Ford, which members officially ratified Sunday, marks a precedent.
3: Really, what we saw here are gains across the board in wages, in support for our members who are still on layoff.
1: Ford workers covered by the master agreement voted 74% for the deal, while members at two locals voted 97% and 100%, respectively, in favor. And Ontario Premier Doug Ford won't say if a former cabinet minister who stepped down last week after promising to reimburse more than $16,000 in hotel expenses will remain in his caucus. Ford was asked about Stan Cho's place in the Progressive Conservative caucus after Global News reported the Toronto legislature had also billed his riding association for thousands of dollars in meals, flights, and hotel rooms over the last 3 years.
4: Everything is unacceptable if you don't put it to the right place. So it's totally unacceptable.
1: Global News first reported last week that Cho had billed taxpayers for thousands of dollars in Toronto accommodations between 2023-24 and 2025-26. This is the Canadian Press. In sports, the Tampa Bay Rays homered three times to down the Toronto Blue Jays 7-1 in the opener of their four-game series at Rogers Centre. Dylan Cease allowed the first two blasts, while reliever Brendan Little surrendered the third. Toronto has scored only six times in four games since the All-Star break, losing three. The Cleveland Guardians homered seven times in their 13-4 win over the Minnesota Twins. It was one short of the franchise record and matched the mark for a home game. Cleveland belted eight homers versus Milwaukee in 1997 and Seattle in 2004. A solid World Cup showing didn't move Canada up the latest FIFA World Rankings. The Canadians reached the knockout stage for the first time but remained 30th. Spain moved past Argentina back atop the rankings following its 1-0 extra time World Cup victory over the Argentines on Sunday. And the Montreal Canadiens have a new associate coach. The Habs have hired Derek Lalonde, who spent last season as an assistant with the Toronto Maple Leafs. From the Canadian Press, I'm David Augustine.
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6: On December 24th, 1877, Thomas Edison filed a patent for a new invention he referred to as a talking machine. For the first time ever, audio could be captured, played back, stored, shared, and analyzed. When asked what the point of his machine was, Edison listed some future possibilities. His phonograph, as he called it, would eventually be used as a method of preserving great speeches. It could be used for making audio letters, giving dictation. It could be a talking clock, a telephone answering machine. It could be used for remote learning. And way down the list was reproduction of music. That original talking machine technology has evolved greatly over the years, and the capture and reproduction of music has moved way up on Edison's original list of uses. The recorded music industry is now worth tens and tens of billions of dollars. But the phonograph also gave birth to a new type of music industry. When it first went on sale, copyright laws regarding the phonograph and Edison cylinders weren't ready. They had been drafted and they had been enforced, but with the printed word in mind, not with audio recordings. So this meant that people began making recordings that weren't exactly authorized in the proper ways. This gave birth to another industry, one that worked in the shadows of record labels, music publishers, performing rights organizations, and all the rest of the legitimate recorded music industry. What started with secretly recorded Edison phonograph cylinders progressed through reel-to-reel tape machines, unauthorized vinyl records, cassettes, CDs, and digital files freely traded online. You may have some of these recordings in your collection, and you may not even know it. The original name of such recordings is bootlegs. Here are a few things about them that you might want to know.
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Canada's Viletones, one of the fiercest of the early Canadian punk bands with KGB. Hello again, I'm Alan Cross, and this is going to be a strange episode. We're going to go down a number of rabbit holes in the world of music and international espionage. The goal is to determine whether punk was the organic thing that we've always been told, or if it was a plot hatched against the West by the KGB. And if it wasn't a KGB plot, did they do something to aid and abet the social upheaval that came with punk rock? Now, not all wars involve guns and bombs. There's the whole concept of exercising soft power, which can be a very subtle and effective form of propaganda. And we need to start by examining how the West used its soft power, elements from its popular culture, against the Soviet Union during the Cold War. It's sort of a proxy war. Soft power involves burrowing into an adversary's society and psyche, using what looks like benevolent things. The U.S. is very good at this, exporting its culture to all corners of the planet, creating demand for more of this capitalistic stuff. And at some point, the desire for Western or American goods and services undermines or replaces the desire for domestic material in these nations. The thinking is that oppressed people will see how much better the West has it, and then start grumbling about their lot. Or maybe the population will absorb the messages in this material. This, it was hoped, would cause some kind of social instability in that foreign society, where attitudes towards the enemy, in this case the West, soften, and attitudes towards their governments turn sour. This can then be exploited for political, economic, or military gain. The West gains a geopolitical advantage without firing a shot. This soft power can take the form of fast food restaurants like McDonald's, Western movies and TV shows, sports like the NBA and the English Premier League, and of course, music. It's a form of ideological struggle that's usually pretty bloodless, but also very effective nonetheless. First, let me recommend the Wind of Change podcast I mentioned a few minutes ago. It goes very deep into both the idea of the Scorpions being CIA plants and everything that surrounds it. But if we're going to explore this idea of punk being, well, compromised, it's necessary to reframe and to a certain point repeat parts of that whole discussion. So if you've heard that Wind of Change podcast and some of this sounds familiar, that's why. We have to cover some of the same territory. The Cold War began after World War II. The U.S. and the USSR were allies against Hitler, but after the war, they became nuclear adversaries, determined to not only maintain control over their sphere of influence, but to spread their Hitler. But after the war, they became nuclear adversaries, determined to not only maintain control over their sphere of influence, but to spread

and suppressed and discouraged by all means possible. So in short, it was made illegal. Nikita Khrushchev hated both rock and jazz. I quote from 1962. "Take these new dances, which are so fashionable now. Some of them are completely improper. You wiggle a certain part of your anatomy, if you'll pardon the expression. It's indecent." He believed that music and art would ennoble the individual and arouse him to action. Well, that's exactly what rock and roll did, but the actions aroused by the outlandish yowlings and cacophonous music weren't compatible with communist dogma. The suppression of rock gave rise to something known as the Roten Gänsedat, which was a special type of bootleg record. Using discarded X-ray film found in dumpsters outside hospitals, they were just thick enough to be turned into records. Vinyl records were smuggled into the USSR. Jazz and rock were the favorite genres, and that material was recorded onto this film and clandestinely distributed to other music fans. You could record only on one side, they were that thin, and these records wore out very quickly, but they did the job. They sold for about a ruble, which was 80% less than a regular record, which you couldn't get anyway. One of the biggest makers, Roten Gänsedat, was the Golden Dog Gang. This was a couple of guys who prowled the garbage bins of hospitals to find this used X-ray film, and then used a record duplication machine to make their product. Highly illegal. They were arrested in 1950 and sent to a gulag until Stalin died in 1953. Once they got out, they restarted their bootleg business and continued to spread Western rock on these highly flammable sheets of X-ray film. They continued even after these recordings were made illegal in 1958. Later, when cassettes came into use, music fans would spend hours and hours and hours dubbing off cassette copies of music smuggled in. By the 80s, there was an informal coast-to-coast network of bootlegging, spanning the USSR's 11 time zones. Not only did this expose millions of kids to Western rock, it also exposed them to English. They began to learn English. And once they could understand what the Americans and the British were talking about, they became even more susceptible to Western culture. This sneaky bit of subterfuge has its roots in the 1950s, when the CIA, under President Eisenhower, were involved in a series of cultural attaché missions, sending American entertainers to hotspots to A, prove that there was more to American culture than Pepsi and baseball, B, inject a little American ideology into the local population, and C, embed CIA agents in these goodwill tours who would do whatever spooks do. These missions continued for decades. In 1977, the Nitty Gritty Dirt Band was chosen over the Doobie Brothers and the soft rock band America, must have been their name, to be the first American band to tour through the Soviet Union. President Jimmy Carter was all for this, thinking that rock and roll could undermine communism. With songs like this. Mr. Bo.

Yeah, okay, not very rock and roll, but they served the purpose. That 77 tour was wildly successful among young people in Russia and the various Soviet republics. In fact, the demand to get into some of these shows saw the KGB totally overwhelmed. Now, there was a state-sanctioned recording industry in the USSR. The label was called Melodia, and at first, it would only record artists approved by the state. The first Soviet rock groups were Beatles and Stone sound-alikes, emerging after 1964. There were two types of rock groups, official vocal instrumental assemblies, seriously, that's what they were called, and unofficial amateurs, the inference being that they weren't good enough to be signed to the state label. Vocal instrumental assemblies got to perform and record. Amateurs could only be heard at clandestine house parties and through the exchange of cassette tapes. In 1968, the state commissioned the creation of an official rock band. Yeah, a Soviet rock band created by the Soviet state. They were a clean-cut bunch called the Happy Guys, and they sang songs that said the world is fine and the USSR is especially great. Yeah, that didn't work. Then the authorities had an epiphany. If they couldn't stop rock, they could at least try to limit its bite, to control its musicians and fans alike, under KGB supervision, of course. So starting in 1969, the KGB

KGB got into the club business. Anyone who wanted to play these KGB music clubs had to be approved by the state. Music, lyrics, clothes, the overall image, and the touring schedule. In short, they had to be official bands, not amateurs. And everything was not so secretly run by the KGB. The most famous of these KGB rock clubs was in Leningrad, which opened in 1981. Any band who wanted to play there had to audition before a bunch of dour men in suits, who also supervised each performance from a spot on the balcony. In spite of all that, though, it became the center of Soviet rock, and thus highly influential until the place closed down in 1991. Word, and many bootleg cassettes, traveled fast, and by 1987, there were at least 160,000 amateur groups in the Russian Federation, the largest of the USSR's republics. Meanwhile, state-approved DJs started spinning in state-approved discos. So, yeah, the Soviet Union tried to keep a very, very tight leash on music. But things started to loosen. By 1980, under supervision from the Kremlin, state recording company Melodia started bootlegging recordings by the Beatles and the Rolling Stones. Yes, this was intellectual property theft, but the Soviet Communist Party was essentially doing exactly what the CIA wanted them to do, distribute Western music and soft power to the population. And when Mikhail Gorbachev came to power, things loosened up even more, and amateur rock bands were given more leeway. Why? Well, Gorby was a big Elvis fan. He apparently had the feeling that if the young people of the USSR wanted rock and roll, well, then they should have some. Not all of it, but some. That same year, 1985, a list of Western musical acts were circulated under the title Not Recommended Music. Next to each name was a reason why this music should not be allowed in the USSR. Here we go. Pink Floyd, interested with the foreign policy of the USSR in Afghanistan. Van Halen, anti-Soviet propaganda. The Stooges, I think they meant Iggy Pop and the Stooges, violence. AC/DC, neo-fascism and violence. Here's my favorite. The Village People, violence. My second favorite, Julio Iglesias and neo-fascism. And this band terrified the apparatchiks. The Talking Heads, due to their apparent love of spreading the myth of Soviet military danger in songs like this, I guess.

Talking Heads with Life During Wartime from 1979, a song that apparently put them on some kind of Soviet blacklist. In 1986, an American tourist named Joanna Stingray smuggled out a bunch of recordings from Leningrad, mostly from this club, and released them on a double LP called Red Wave, four underground bands from the USSR, 1986. This did not make the KGB or the FBI very happy. Both sides were concerned that she was working for the other. Didn't help that she often carried a video camera around Leningrad, trying to document as many local rock bands as she could. Here's a sample. This is a band called Aquarium, and the song is Ashes.

An example of underground Soviet rock from the 1980s. The band is Aquarium, and the song translates as Ashes. There are claims that some of these Russian bands were fed music from overseas. A singer named Tsoi, who was very popular in his day, is alleged to have been given songs written by songwriters in Hollywood as part of some kind of CIA operation to import subversive rock into the USSR. This is a song that translates as Change. Tsoi recorded it with his band, Kino, during the last years of the Soviet Union.

Kino and their singer Soy from 1989. The song is called Change. And yes, it did become something of a political rallying cry in those fast-changing days of 1989, 1990, and 1991. So, long story short, rock and roll infiltrates the Soviet Union, the kids go mad for it, and the music and its message undermines everything that the communists hold dear. The Berlin Wall comes down in November of 1989, and on December 26, 1991, the Soviet Union ceases to exist and breaks apart into the separate countries that we see today. This also encompasses the story of the Scorpions' Wind of Change story, which is told in that podcast of the same name. Now, to review the podcast, the allegation is that someone at the CIA had the song written, passed it to the Scorpions, who recorded it and had a big hit, especially in the Eastern Bloc. And the notions of freedom contained in this song swept the region, leading to the ultimate dissolution of the Soviet Union and authoritarian regimes behind the Iron Curtain.

0: So rock music 1, international communism 0, right? Well, whoever said that this was a one-way fight? Did the Soviets try to influence the West through the promotion and manipulation of pop culture? Did they screw with our music like we used our music to screw with them? Well, maybe. Don't go away.
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0: This is part one of a deep look into the world of bootlegging music over the decades. We're now up to 1963, and this is when Philips, the Dutch electronics company, introduced the compact cassette, an invention from a team led by a guy named Leo Otens. The cassette was literally a reel-to-reel tape miniaturized inside a plastic shell, 4 inches across, 2.5 inches high, and 1/2 inch thick. They played and could record on machines that were smaller, and thus far more portable, than a reel-to-reel unit. And this made it perfect for sneaking into shows to make audience recordings. The cassette gave birth to tape trader culture, underground networks of music fans who made bootlegs and traded copies with other bootleggers. This was all pre-internet, obviously, so all communications were done through print ads and the mail. It was very uncool to charge for your bootlegs. Tape trader culture operated on a pay-it-forward, take-a-penny-leave-a-penny basis. And this became the domain of megafans around the world who wanted documentation of every single live performance of their favorite acts. They weren't bootlegging. They were documenting and archiving for the sake of the artist's legacy. No evil intentions, no exchange of money. A lot of acts were the obsession of tape traders, but the most famous of them all was the Grateful Dead. They were almost never heard on the radio, and most of their famous live jams never made it to any official release. No two shows were ever alike. The biggest deadheads wanted all those special in-concert moments, and there were plenty. By 1972, there were deadhead tape exchanges run by fans all over the planet. Many of the more serious tapers used a tape deck called the Nakamichi 550. It was small, and it was excellent at capturing audio. Back at home, the tapers would have multiple cassette machines running at the same time to copy the tape that they made at the show. Those tapes would then be sent out to people on their list, often with personalized artwork. Here's a sample of what a dead document sounded like. This is from a show at Golden Gate Park in San Francisco on September 28, 1975.

There are thousands of dead tapes like that out there. There are books and online archives devoted to them. And although the Grateful Dead originally frowned on fans recording their shows, they eventually softened and began encouraging them. As far as I can tell, The Dead is the first band to create taping sessions where fans could set up their gear to record the show. That happened on October 27, 1984, when The Dead played the Berklee Community Theater. The results were pretty good for the tapers who knew what they were doing. Here's a bit of a clip.

0: Today, tons of acts officially allowed taping of their shows. I already mentioned Pearl Jam, but the list also includes the Dave Matthews Band, Fugazi, Iron Maiden, Fish, Weezer, Metallica, Sonic Youth, 50 Cent, Black Crowes, Blues Traveler, and even Radiohead. Here they are at the Glastonbury Festival on June 28th, 1997.
1: Andy, can you turn on the lights so we can see the people, because we haven't seen them yet? Thank you. Hello. This is called Paranoid Android.

0: Radiohead might be taper-friendly, but until the advent of the smartphone, which made prohibiting recordings of shows moot, I mean, everybody sneaks in a phone to a show, right? Most acts did whatever they could to keep the live bootlegs from not just leaking out, but from being made. Why? Well, an act having a bad night did not want that performance to be documented anywhere. Their record label didn't like it that it wasn't in charge of these recordings being made. And a lot of these recordings didn't stay in the tape trader community. They were being pressed onto vinyl or CD and sold. That is copyright infringement and a violation of intellectual property law. If you're old enough and you used to go to shows, you may remember being shaken down by security looking for anyone who snuck in any recording equipment. This means that tapers had to get creative. Some people would break down their gear into constituent parts and give a piece to different people going to the show. Once inside, they'd meet up in a place like the bathroom to assemble the recording setup. Others shoved everything from recorders and microphones to mic stands down their pants and then limp into the gig pretending to be disabled. And if, let's say, a hockey game was on the night before a show, a taper might go to the game, hide his gear somewhere inside the arena, and then retrieve it for a taping session the following night, circumventing concert security completely. And again, nobody bothers with this anymore because of smartphones. We're a long way from which every single concert ticket was printed with the warning, "No photographic or recording devices allowed."
1: This song's called "Times Like These."

0: dudes.
1: 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Thank you.
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2: Becoming a proficient tape trader required practice and skill. If you're making a recording from the audience, you have to fight to find the correct spot in the venue. You need to be able to pick up what's coming through the PA clearly and accurately. And you want to keep the audience noise to its proper level. The last thing you want for your tape is the jerk next to you who insists on singing along to every song. There are other things to think about, too. What kind of tape do you use? Maxell 2s and TDK SAs were among the best, as far as I can remember. When did you flip the tape? How to document the set list? What kind of artwork should accompany the tape? Or should there be any artwork at all? And what gear was used to make the recording? This is all very important information. Tape trading comes with many rules and much etiquette. As much as some acts and record labels hated fan-made tapes of shows, we have to come back to this idea of documenting important in-concert events that would have otherwise been lost forever. Let me give you an excellent example. On March 1st, 1994, Nirvana played a show in Munich, Germany. They played at a place called Terminal 1, an old airplane hangar. Kurt Cobain was not well. He'd been battling bronchitis and laryngitis. Plus, he was in a really bad place when it came to his drug addiction and mental health. He struggled that night. About 3,000 people were there to see Nirvana. Despite Kurt's situation and a bunch of electrical problems, the band played 23 songs. And at least one person had smuggled in a tape machine. The last song of the night was Heart-Shaped Box. No one had any idea that this would be the final time Kurt Cobain would appear on stage. In just over a month, he would be dead. And had no one smuggled in a tape deck, we might not have a record of that historic performance.

Nirvana from March 1st, 1994. And thanks to a tape trader, we have a document of Kurt Cobain's last ever live performance. There's another type of audience recording that we need to talk about, and it didn't involve going to the show at all. There was a time from the 1970s to at least the late 1990s where concerts were routinely broadcast on FM rock radio stations. Sometimes an artist would come in and perform live in the studio. Sometimes the station would have a live feed coming directly from a recording studio or a club. And sometimes it was a professionally engineered live recording that was then distributed from one source to many for later playback. For example, on November 17, 1970, Elton John, who was still very early in his career, performed a 48-minute concert live on WABC-FM in New York. The performance itself came from a recording studio. It went over the air in great FM radio quality. Many hundreds, maybe thousands of people recorded the concert from their radios. The result was that the performance was widely bootlegged. Elton John's record company was so alarmed that just a few months later, they were forced to issue an official version of the show.

0: Another famous bootleg from that era featured David Bowie at the Santa Monica Civic Auditorium on October 20th, 1972. This was during the Ziggy Stardust tour. He was about 70 shows into a 190-day tour that would cement his reputation as a rock icon. Just as with the Elton John situation 2 years earlier, the show was originally a radio broadcast for a local FM station. And on this night, Bowie and the band were in awesome form. This became a bootleg, and then a semi-legal release that was wrapped up in all kinds of litigation for a while. And finally, an official release came on June 3rd, 2008. Let's have some of that.
1: Hi, this is B. Mitchell Reed along with Richard Kimball from the Santa Monica Civic Auditorium. And the house lights are about to go down for the appearance of David Bowie.

Just a dust ball of play, never move around like tigers on Vaseline. You know the rhythm comes out better on the stolen guitar. You're the blessed where the spiders from far.

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6: All right, welcome back. Direct from the Edge Radio Network, covering for Ben for the next few days while he's on vacation. I do wonder, for the sports fans that dove in on the FIFA World Cup, what is next? What are we going to do now? Most of us were fair weather fans that were just so caught up in the excitement of the whole thing. And it was great. Like the fan fest stuff, I know that there was issues with some of the bar staff in some places getting paid on time. I don't think that was an issue across the board. Look, it's a large scale festival run by volunteers. Sometimes things are gonna go sideways. But for the whole point of what it was to set up these sort of zones where you could go into, I'm not sure if you got a chance to go to any of the fan fests. I went a couple of times. Georgie, did you get to do any fan fest stuff?
7: Yes, I went a couple of times.
6: I went to a Brazil game. What did you go see?
7: I went to see the England game.
6: Right. I mean, it was just a good environment. Usually there's live music. The night I was there that Brazil was playing, they had a Brazilian like carnival dancers up on the stage, which was like just added to the excitement of the whole thing. And it was free. But what do we do now? We got nothing to look forward to. So you're a full-on, all-the-time soccer fan. What is next for soccer fans? What's now? What happens?
7: I guess for the real soccer fans, the Premier League is coming back in August. Right. All the other leagues are coming back.
6: When's MLS back in action?
7: It has already started.
6: It's already started?
7: Yes. Major League Soccer has already started.
6: All right, so everyone's going to be happy.
7: Yeah, maybe.
6: Oh, you don't think?
7: I don't think so, especially not the Toronto FC fans.
6: Yeah. I don't know if Danny, who's producing the show today, Danny, are you? Did you partake in any of the FIFA excitement, or did you like, yeah, no, I got other things to do?
8: So, Drex, unlike

0: some producers at the station. I did not get the FIFA flu.
1: Oh, you're one of those. Yeah.
0: No, soccer's not necessarily my
1: All
0: thing.
1: right, so what did you, let me ask you, as a non-soccer fan, someone who just didn't give, like, just has just doesn't care about FIFA, the World Cup, how was the last month for you? What'd you get up to? Anything fun?
0: I finally tried Vegemite. I don't know if I'd say that was fun,
1: Yeah.
0: but I tried
1: That's
0: it for
1: fascinating that you've completely changed the subject on me. But I'll dive in on that. I'll dive in on that. So last week, when I was filling in, we talked about Vegemite. Now, for the Australians in the audience, I've lived here for 20 years. It's not something that I talk about very often. But it got on my nerves last week because I'd found out that when most North Americans try Vegemite, which is a very Australian thing, for the first time, it usually involves just a little bit on the end of a teaspoon, which is not how it's meant to be consumed. Danny, how are you meant to consume Vegemite?
0: Okay, so you told us. So I lightly toasted some sourdough bread. I
1: Yep.
0: put a generous slathering of butter.
1: Yeah, butter, not margarine. Has to be butter.
0: Yeah, and then the tiniest sliver of Vegemite, which
1: Yeah.
0: is probably still too much.
1: It's just a little schmear, a little schmear.
0: Yeah, a little smear. But I made the mistake because a little bit got on my finger while
1: Yeah.
0: I was doing this. And I just, without thinking, I licked my finger.
1: Oh,
0: And that was
1: no.
0: a really big mistake, Drex. Like,
1: Was
0: I
1: it, though?
0: hate it was. It was okay on the but with the butter and the bread. It was actually pretty good,
1: All
0: I
1: right,
0: have to.
1: so you said the flavor was very umami.
0: It was,
1: It's
0: yeah. It
1: a
0: is
1: yeast
0: very
1: extract.
0: savory.
1: Yeah, it's a yeast extract. So you did it the right
0: Please
1: way.
0: stop saying, don't say that. That just makes, that's so
1: Yeast
0: unappealing
1: extract.
0: now.
1: That's a little. It
0: Yeah.
1: says it on the side of the jar. Yeast extract.
0: Yeah, okay.
1: How big of a jar did you buy?
0: It's a small one. I think it's
1: All right.
0: like 220
1: You
0: mil.
1: you're gonna
0: It'll
1: fit.
0: probably last 10
1: You're
0: years,
1: gonna
0: I
1: fit.
0: think.
1: Well, it won't go off. Let me tell you. Like two things survive nuclear holocaust: cockroaches and jars of Vegemite.
0: Yeah, I think this is what I serve to people to guess that if I want them to leave quickly, just yeah. No, it's not bad. It's not bad.
1: I know you got a child. Would you let your child try this, or is it no?
0: Good luck. I have a hard enough time with regular foods.
1: Oh,
0: Like,
1: really? Okay. All right. Yeah, this ain't
0: oh,
1: for picky eaters. Look, if you don't
0: no.
1: finish that jar, just stick it in the post to me, okay?
0: Okay, will do.
1: That's easy. Okay. I'm glad you weighed in. Anyway, back to the soccer. What did you do the last month when there was no soccer for you because you didn't care? What does a non-soccer fan do during the World Cup? How do you completely ignore what's happening around you?
0: Mostly politics and true crime.
1: Oh
0: Those
1: my
0: are,
1: God.
0: yeah.
1: Yeah.
0: I'm not like Joy with his gambling on this bet, making all this side money
2: Come on, why
0: off
2: is
0: of
2: selling
0: it.
2: me out?
1: I gotta tell you, and this is not an
0: Good for
1: ad.
0: you.
1: This
0: Good for
1: is
0: you.
1: not an ad for Samsung televisions. But because you can do this on any television. We here at Curse Entertainment are involved with Pluto TV. And Pluto TV and Samsung TV provide these free channels. And they intersperse ads in them. You can look at it on the internet, or if you go to Samsung TV, just click the guide button. And here's what's in there. What sort of TV have you got at your house, Danny?
0: Yeah, I do have. I've got this one's a Westinghouse. I think upstairs is might be a
1: All right,
0: Samsung, I think.
1: so if it's a Samsung Smart TV, there'll be like 1,000, like 1,500 channels provided for free. Within the Samsung channel guide. If you like anything K content, there's K-pop channels, K-drama channels, but there is back to back at least 10 true crime channels. 10 of them.
0: True. I am here for the true
1: Yeah.
0: crime,
1: Now let
0: but
1: me tell you. So my guilty pleasure, and I know we're off track here. We're going to chat to Tony Chapman about FIFA more after 3:30. But I will say this is there is a full Unsolved Mysteries channel that just plays episodes back to back to back to back to back. There's a first 48 hours, you know that show where it's like, oh, someone's been murdered. We've got 48 hours to try and get any leads. You know that show, right?
0: Yeah.
1: So there's that show. Then there's CBS 48 Hours, which is a crime and investigation show. Then there's what's the NBC one? Dateline. There's a Dateline channel. All of these true crime shows, even Forensic Files or anything, they all have their own channels, Danny.
0: You know something? I'm going to share something with you, which
1: Yeah.
0: it's highly unusual, very strange, but I find it very relaxing. I think it's the narrator's voice, but I fall asleep to the true crime because the narrator's voice is so, I don't know, the cadence of it that
1: Yeah.
0: on most of them.
1: And you get the Luminol guy. Forensic Files is, I just call him the Luminol guy. I think he's dead now because a few years ago when they started a new season of Forensic Files, everyone was like, well, you're going to get the original voiceover guy. And they're like, no, he passed away a few years ago because he had this really sort of creepy cadence. And I think the person that set the creepy cadence for true crime was Robert Stack on Unsolved Mysteries. I remember in the 90s, I could not watch that show alone.
0: It is. I'm just fascinated by true crime. I can watch that all day, all night. And so I was not really partaking in the FIFA.
1: You ask anybody that works for a podcast aggregation company or in a podcast environment, they will tell you that the number one most listened to format of podcast right now is true crime. And you're one of them, aren't you? You're one of the listeners.
0: Yeah, I can see that. I mean, it's interesting. I loved Law and Order shows, that type of thing. And this is just, you know, one step further.
1: We've come full circle on this sort of stuff, too. There is a crime thriller that I'm watching out of Australia right now called The Killings. It's something station. It was a research station in the 80s for space. And a whole bunch of people get murdered. And the premise of the show is that these podcasters in 2026 start uncovering new and very creepy facts about the situation. The fact that we're now using podcasts as the key to the drama is pretty cool, huh?
0: Oh, speaking of Australian true crime, you need to do a deep dive. I don't know if you know this case.
1: I know most of them.
0: 2010.
1: Yeah.
0: Okay. 24-year-old Phoebe Handsjuk, who police say committed, do we need to do a trigger warning? Committed suicide by throwing herself down a garbage chute, which of course is ridiculous.
1: There's a podcast for this from Australia? I got to find that out.
0: I'll send you stuff, but it is one of the most fascinating cases because first of all, they had somebody else her size try to do it, and it's so difficult.
1: Yeah.
0: But her hands, her fingerprints are nowhere around the opening or anything. Like, there's no way she did it. It's
1: ridiculous. Yeah, right, exactly.
0: And guess what? Guess what? The boyfriend that she had just broken up with, he happened to have a second girlfriend take her life under very mysterious circumstances.
1: Okay, I need to read up on that one. Can you send me a link, please? That's crazy.
0: Oh, for sure.
1: All right, stick around. Tony Chapman's going to join us on the Ben Mulrooney Show. He is the host of the award-winning podcast Chatter That Matters, in studio with us next. Stay there.
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0: 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It was nice to getting to know you.
1: A couple of drinks doesn't turn you into Casanova. 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
4: 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Drex here from the Edge Radio Network, covering for Ben for the next few days. He's on vacation. He'll be back on the show Thursday. We're talking about this massive story coming out of Ontario, and it feels like I've been talking about this for a week. But that story is being expanded today with more reporting from Global News' Colin DeMillo. We just chatted to him. He's the Queen's Park Bureau Chief for Global News in Ontario, telling us the story of MPP Stan Cho, who is now sitting as an independent. He's been booted from the Progressive Conservative Caucus over, I guess, what you and I would call inappropriate taxpayer spending. He says it's all above board. In fact, when he was first put to him that he'd wasted taxpayer dollars, he's like, well, this all falls within the rules. Next thing you know, this guy's resigning from caucus and paying back that $16,000. So that new reporting tells it that this guy has his hands so far in the till, it would make your toes curl. $100,000 in expenses. I know we just spoke to Colin, but here's just him resetting that. This is from one of our radio shows this morning.
5: Over the course of 3 years, Greg, we found that Cho had submitted about $100,000 in food and beverage expenses to his riding association. Now,
4: $100,000 in food and beverage costings over 3 years to his riding association. Did no person in the riding association at any point go, wow, $2,000 dinner, that seems a little excessive? I guess they were just making sure this guy could have dinner with whoever he needed to get money out of whoever he needed for his political run. I don't know. So that's food. How about, what about airline charges? It's insane what this guy has spent. Listen.
5: Stan Cho billed the riding for $1,000 in airfare and $12,000 in hotel expenses that were not in the riding.
4: All right, so this is on top of the $16,000 that he'd already spent on hotels. Like, what is this? What does this make you think? Here is Doug Ford, the Premier of Ontario, this morning, talking about his own travel expenses.
6: Well, again, I love your questions. Can I tell you something? When I traveled out to Utah, when I traveled to South Carolina, guess where I ate? I ate at McDonald's. I pay out of my own pocket. I've never, ever charged the taxpayers. I'm the only premier in the history of this province that has a zero expense account.
4: Now, it sounds like that he's trying to defend himself. I don't think he needs to defend himself at this point. He's just telling us, yeah, I don't spend any money. But it's not about you. It's not about what you're doing, Doug. It is about what some people who were in your political party were doing. And that guy is no longer in there. So I can understand why this guy's upset.

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1: Hi there, it's Drex from the Edge Radio Network covering for Ben until Wednesday. He should be back on the show Thursday. The biggest movie of the year just opened over the weekend, The Odyssey. Christopher Nolan's $250 million epic, which has incidentally already made its box office money back. Its budget, sorry, at the box office. $264 million opening weekend. The hot advice is don't sit in the front row at the IMAX because Matt Damon has an enormous chin. That's what I've been told. Did you see it?
2: Tell me what you remember.
1: Yeah, what do you remember?
3: Life.
1: Yeah, what else? They're really dragging this trailer out.
4: We won the war. Help me go home.
1: All right. No spoilers, but you got to remember this is a 3,000-year-old story. David Boris is the host of the Hostile History Podcast. David, welcome back to the Ben Mulrooney Show.
5: It's always a pleasure to be here. Thanks for having me.
1: Did you sit in a chair for 3 hours to watch this epic?
5: No, I have to say, if I'm being fully honest, I haven't done it yet. But we got a guest who came on our show who had a sneak preview and did go through that.
1: Okay, all right, interesting. What did you learn?
5: Well, I have to tell you, I think things are going to be a mixed bag. I mean, the guest we had on is a woman named Liv Elbert, and she's an expert in all things ancient Greek myths. And obviously, the Odyssey is one of the most epic of those myths. And she had some very fascinating takes on the movie, and then we kind of even went deeper just to talk about the story itself. But it was a mixed bag. There were some things she liked, and there's some things that Christopher Nolan made some artistic choices with.
1: Well, it's a myth, so isn't that okay?
5: Well, isn't that the great debate going on right now? I think that's the big question. Because here's the thing that's fascinating. It is a myth, but it is such an iconic story. It has almost become a form of weird fact fiction, even though, of course, it is a myth.
1: Yeah.
5: But there's a sense that there has to be some truth to the telling of it. There has to be some sort of realistic portrayals of the mythic telling. That's how embedded it is in our sort of cultural understanding of the Iliad, the Odyssey, the Homeric epics as we know them.
1: But if it never happened, why does it matter if we need to get it factually correct when it's not factually anything to begin with?
5: Well, I know that's the best question.
1: I know it's a weird question to ask. If it never actually happened and it's a made-up story, what we consider a myth in today's terminology would be a work of fiction.
5: Yeah, you're right. But I think there's a couple of angles to it. I think the first one is what we know about that myth tells us a lot about the human condition. Okay. It tells us not just about the historical nature of ancient Greece and the late Bronze Age, but it tells us more about the nature of humanity as it is. And so I think what happens is for many of us, let's say classicists, people who have gone deep into these myths and these stories and these legends, when a man like Christopher Nolan then reinterprets it, it's almost like he is reshaping it in his own way. He's sort of almost betraying, in a sense, that's probably too harsh of a word, but he's kind of betraying our understanding of this legend itself. And that sets people off. As you probably know, how many movies get set off by people over and over and over again?
1: The internet is insane on this. Like, everyone's got an opinion on the casting. Everyone thinks this, that, and the other. Everyone has an opinion with Lupita Nyong'o. I'm like, it's a made-up story. Just let it be a movie. Let it be an epic. It is worth noting here, David, that I noticed on the internet someone had mentioned this is the fourth film from Matt Damon where he's trying to get home.
5: And this is the longest of them
1: right,
5: all.
1: So you got Saving Private Ryan. You've got The Martian. You got Interstellar, where he plays the villain. He screwed up horrifically in that movie. And then this one. Now, I have it on very good authority that the dog scene does indeed happen. If you know the story of Homer's Odyssey, you would know that there's this very specific, poignant moment when Odysseus arrives back in Ithaca to try and reclaim his kingdom. For those of you that know the story or read it, he comes face to face with his dog that has waited for him for 20 years since the war in Troy. He waited, but Odysseus could not reveal who he was because he was back to take back his kingdom and his wife by winning an archery competition. So he doesn't acknowledge the dog, and the dog dies within moments. Apparently that's in the movie, and I'm going to lose it at that. I know that.
5: That's going to be the one of the darkest chapters, I think, in the... I mean, the 21st century is such a pet culture. It might be very, very different from pets, how they were considered back in the day of the actual telling of the story in the original.
1: All right, so when do you plan on going to see this? Because I've got friends who are like, I can only see it in IMAX, and I've got tickets for late August. That's how far in advance people are booking this.
5: Yeah, in fact, I've been looking at tickets, and I can't get them in any of the good theaters in my hometown of North Vancouver, British Columbia. So I'm one of those people waiting in line. I'm basically on like a standby list in order to go see it. But, you know, here's the thing. I don't know about you, but 3 hours is still a long time to sit in a movie for me.
1: Well, let me tell you, 90 minutes in, there is a... I did the research for you. If you need to pee, because give me a 90-minute movie, in and out. I don't want to know anything more than that. But if you need to pee throughout this movie, at the 90-minute mark, there is a scene where Odysseus is trying to repair his raft. Apparently, you have a window of urination opportunity.
5: Oh, that's a fantastic tip for the people who are about to see it.
1: Now, do you need to see it in IMAX, or are you going to go to the Park Theater? Because, like you said, you live in Vancouver. They got a 70-millimeter theater there that is owned by Neil Blomkamp and Finn Wolfhard are part owners of this theater. Maybe go there.
5: I had no idea about that.
1: Yeah, the Park Theater in Vancouver. Come on, man. I used to live in Vancouver. What are you doing?
5: I'm a North Vancouver guy, so you got to forgive me a little bit. You're on the other side of the
1: water.
5: You're
1: allowed to cross the bridge, you know.
5: But, you know, if you lived in Vancouver for any time, you know that North Van people never like to cross
1: the
5: bridge.
1: That is true. They hate catching the sea bus. I totally get it. Look, I think this is one of those ones where you just have to invest the time into it. It was like this with Interstellar, is if we know a big blockbuster is coming out, is you just got to find the time to invest into watching it. And that's why we all love movies, because we got guys like Christopher Nolan that are like, they're giving me carte blanche to make whatever I want here. I'm making a somewhat historically accurate epic for an audience. It's a popcorn movie, essentially, right?
5: Yeah, absolutely. I mean, Christopher Nolan is so... I mean, let's be honest. He's amazing. Like, I mean, I love everything he does. I don't see how this will be any different. I think for me, though, because, like, I love Dunkirk, right? And you know, and he's done such a good job on sort of retelling historical stuff. This is going to be more of an interesting one, because so much happens to Odysseus, as you probably know. I mean, there is, like, one monster or witch or, you know, accident after another. And only one Cyclops, though, we know that.
1: Yeah.
5: After the other, he has to make choices on what he's going to show and what he doesn't. And I think that's where people just get real up in arms about. It's like, how did you not show this part, which is my personal favorite? How did Christopher Nolan not know this is my favorite thing? You know, things like that.
1: Yeah, and it's weird too, because when you use Dunkirk as the sort of complimentary thing here, something that he's done, that's something that is so fresh in our minds historical wise, and there are likely people still alive who were involved in the Dunkirk evacuation that could have gone, oh, okay, I'm a consulting producer on this movie because I was there and I lived it. Whereas when you're doing something from mythological times, it's a completely different kettle of fish, isn't it?
5: Yeah, and you can approach it in so many ways. Like, one of the interesting things about our conversation was Liv, my guest, she was really interested in how women were portrayed in the Odyssey. And in fact, the Odyssey is kind of fascinating, because where the Iliad is about men and battles and the Trojan War, the Odyssey has a lot of very strong women, like Penelope, for instance, you know, this very, very important political leader at the time, trying to fend off all these suitors, waiting for 10 years for her husband to come home, who was already away for 10 years fighting the Trojan War. Like, 20 years.
1: Like, who looked after the dog? Like, that's all I want. Like, it was the dog in foster care. David Boris is the host of the Hostile History Podcast. You can find it anywhere where you find your podcast. David, you got to get out and see this movie, man.
5: I will right away. Thank you so much, buddy.
1: All right, find that episode with that guest. It sounds like an interesting chat. All right, when we come back for our Toronto audience, the leaders of both opposition parties are going to join us to unpack what could be the biggest scandal out of Queen's Park for 2026, taxpayer wasted dollars. We dive into that next.
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6: A beloved 75-year-old man washing up, getting ready for bed, is brutally beaten and killed. 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

0: This is the morning show. Mike Stubbs in for Devin Peacock. We have an opportunity to hear now from London Mayor Josh Morgan on a weekend that started with some uncertainty for a lot of events and then ended amazingly well, Mayor Morgan, with the 30th anniversary of London Pride and the Pride Parade and the Gastro Fest that was going on and Rock the Park. It did get going.
1: Absolutely, yes. I know there was a lot of people disappointed when a number of events had to be canceled, and I know we even had to suspend some of our outdoor activities late into last week based on the smoke. But it ended pretty good with a lot of big events in the city over the final day of the weekend, and certainly I and lots of city staff were at the Pride Parade, and a huge turnout, great crowd, and a really great event. And that was just one of many events that was going on Sunday.
0: And had the perfect weather for it. I don't know if the weather could have been better.
1: I don't think so. It was a beautiful day, not too hot. You got a little bit of a cool breeze when you're in the sun, maybe a little hot, but certainly the clouds were coming over. And I think it was a really gorgeous day in the city. And pretty nice to look up at the sky and see blue because it's been a few days of some tough weather with the smoke out there.
0: Absolutely, and we're still feeling for everybody who is in the north and dealing with those fires as they do continue, but the shift and the plume of smoke that was kind of stuck over top of us certainly has dissipated and at some points moved on out. Mayor Morgan, we talked last week about the major announcements. We're looking at almost $2 billion for General Dynamics Land Systems. It's a big day when it's announced. And then there's aftermath after that. What have you been hearing about that announcement since it was made?
1: Well, first off, incredibly positive feedback. People know that these are really great paying jobs in our city that had some risk given where the orders were headed for General Dynamics, and this really does secure them for the foreseeable future. And that means, you know, a lot of people having secure jobs at a time when the unemployment rate is high, and when you secure long-paying, good-paying jobs in our city, you know, those individuals contribute back to our city in many different ways. Not only in the ways that they spend that money in the community supporting local businesses and restaurants and just, you know, the daily activities of life. But also, you know, the people who work at General Dynamics have been, you know, many people are volunteers in service organizations. There's a lot of philanthropy that happens there. When there are fundraisers, they raise a lot of money. So this is an organization whose people contribute a considerable amount to our community. I mean, for some of the feedback, you know, that I heard from people where some clarification needed to be made was, there are 190 new units. Every single one of those is going to be built in London. So this is not a general wide order, and then it's going to be built in many different spots. Those units are going to be assembled here. Now, those units have a supply chain of, I think, over 500 across Ontario and 600 across Canada, different organizations, including a good number of London businesses, which is kind of a magnifier effect. But yes, every single one of those vehicles will be built here in the London facility, and they are going to go, those 190, to service the Canadian Armed Forces. These aren't a big order where there's, you know, some going to the Ukraine and some going to other countries. This is a specifically Canadian order for the Canadian military.
0: Okay, and that's important to point out as well, because I think that was an initial claim from quite a few people that, oh, well, we're just building them to send them away. This is part of our national defense.
1: Yes, and there are units being built on top of that that are part of donations to places like the Ukraine. But certainly this particular announcement and this particular order and this $2 billion and these 190 units are 100% built in London and 100% for the Canadian military to use.
0: Okay, and that's over a four-year contract, correct?
1: That's right, yes. Yeah.
0: Okay. London Mayor Josh Morgan joining us. Mayor Morgan, we can look ahead. We're going to see a council meeting tomorrow, and there's quite a bit on that council agenda. One of the things that does stand out is pet waste in green bins. Can you take us through what has been happening here and why this comes up now?
1: Well, whenever we design a new program, and the Green Bin is a program that, yes, other communities have had, but is relatively new to the City of London, there's always demand for additional products to go into those services. And that requires us to find, you know, vendors on the other end who are willing to process those items. Now, in the Green Bin, this is meant to be organic waste, and it's going to be disposed. So, you know, what we have to do is sometimes pilot different items to test them to see if they, you know, biodegrade in the same way the other materials do, and, you know, can operate in the way that organic processing can handle. So, you know, there is a pilot that's going to happen in the city for pet waste. That's going to allow us to see if it works as intended. And if it does, then we're going to be able to expand that to the rest of the city. And this is based on feedback from Londoners who say, this is an additional service that we would like to see in the Green Bin. So, you know, we're always willing to see what we can do to expand services for Londoners. And this is a good example of that public feedback leading to us testing a service expansion, making sure that it works before we roll it out to the whole city.
0: There are other municipalities who do allow pet waste in, say, a Green Bin collection program. Do you talk to them, or is this more just about what the pilot project here tells you?
1: Yes, our staff always consult with other municipalities, whether it's something that is being tried by the municipality or one who's figured it out. You know, we usually consult with a wide group. Each and every department of our staff does have, you know, their colleagues across the province and country that they often have either associations or groups that, and networks that they can reach out to. And that's done both formally and informally. Formally in the, you know, research and design for the reporting back, and sometimes just informally through conversation and connection about, you know, troubleshooting and things that will come up and arise as we deploy something new. So it's all that's the beauty of municipal government. There's lots of us out there, lots trying new things. There's always something new that we can bring to London. There's always somebody who's trying something new who we can learn from and engage with through a process of us doing something differently.
0: London Mayor Josh Morgan joining us. We might have people listening right now saying, I want to be a part of a pilot project. I want to be a part of a pilot project. How do you determine what part of the city gets to be a part of a pilot project?
1: Yeah, so our staff would do that based on, you know, the size of the pilot project, the routes and that sort of thing. And this is what happens whenever we try something new. There's always some people who want to be part of it. Sometimes there's some people who don't want to be part of it. Ultimately, we've got to choose a spot, and that's done by our staff based on the needs of what we need to learn during the pilot and the scope of it. And of course, the logistics of the operation, too. So I know some other people would love to be in it. But you know, if they can just wait with some patience, we'll do the pilot, and then we'll see about expanding it to the whole city.
0: Do you ever have people opting out?
1: Oh, people want to opt out of things all the time. I mean, I talk to a lot to like students, youth in the community, whether that's at elementary or high school, and everybody asks me what the hardest part of the job is. And I said the hardest part of the job is when you represent, you know, 450,000 some odd people, they don't agree. And so when people don't agree, they've got lots of difference of opinion. And that means every time you decide something, you got thousands of people happy, thousands of people unhappy, because the public just has differences of opinion. So some people like when we try new things, some people don't. Some people want to be in a pilot, some people want to opt out. You know, it's the beauty of the job is it's interesting every day, because we got Londoners with different perspectives on what we should be doing and how we should move forward. And part of our, you know, the most difficult part of our job is to be engaging with them and then finding a path forward that makes as many people happy as possible.
0: Yeah, that's what it comes down to. Well, Mayor Morgan, have yourself an amazing July week, and thanks so much for talking about all of this with us.
1: Yeah, and I just want to add one thing, Mike. Although I said, you know, it's nice for us to have blue skies, I want people to think about, you know, just because the weather has shifted and the skies are blue in London does not mean there aren't, you know, frontline firefighters, indigenous communities and people who continue to be at risk from the fires to the north. Even if it's clear here, you know, I want people to still have their thoughts with them, because there's a lot of people suffering through some significant fire season.
0: Absolutely. Well put. Thanks again.
1: Yeah, thanks so much, Mike.
0: That is London Mayor Josh Morgan on a number of different things, including pilot projects and how they're created. And yeah, putting people on the same page these days is difficult. Sometimes it seems putting people into the same book is difficult. Putting people into the same encyclopedia collection, who had an encyclopedia collection somewhere on a shelf in the basement. That's difficult today. 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

We have Jackson Farrell with us. We're going to take a second and just look back over the World Cup, because here it was in Canada, in the United States, in Mexico. It was the biggest tournament that had ever been held. Canada became the first country ever to win a round of 32 match. You would think, wait, the World Cup's been happening for a while. Yeah, but there'd never been a round of 32. They hadn't had enough countries participating to need 32 teams in the knockout round. It always started at 16. So they hadn't had enough countries participating to need 32 teams in the knockout round. It always started at 16. So Canada became the

0: Yeah, the shape of the...
1: shape.
0: Yes.
1: Great word.
0: Yes. The tactical formations. Yes, Spain, you mentioned it earlier. Spain was just incredible. And I think a lot of it had to do with, I mean, even for, let's say, a casual fan, you talk about the way a roster is kind of shaped. They had a real blend of kind of youth, but not too young. You know what I mean? A group of players who were kind of ready to take that next step with experience. Lamine Yamal, for one, is 19, yet he plays like he's, I mean, he's one of the best players in the world. It's incredible to see. Pau Cubarsí, who won the Young Player Award. I mean, these guys are 19. What I was doing when 19 was not winning a World Cup, Mike, I can tell you that.
1: Yeah, they won the World Cup, and both of these guys were incredible contributors for Spain throughout the tournament. And so this is coming, and one of the things that Spain has done, and here comes the copycat for the soccer world, we have looked to Europe countless times to say, okay, how do we do it? Well, let's have festivals instead of tournaments to try and develop players. Let's put more emphasis on skill development and less on games right away. And we've seen that. And hey, Canada has really vaulted ahead. Our women's side won the Olympic gold medal. That's incredible. Shalina Zdorsky and Jessie Fleming from London were on that team. So we have seen great growth in both the women's game and the men's game, and the men doing what they did, earning a point for the first time, getting a first victory, making it to the knockout round for the first time. But, Jackson, are people not going to look at Spain and say, all right, what are you doing? Because starting from whenever kids are kicking balls at 3-4 years old, they play a system, and they do it that way through everything they do all the way to the national team.
0: It's been a topic of conversation about youth development and youth sports in North America, especially, and how we do things a lot differently than Europe. You look at France as well. Same thing. Quite a powerhouse. Brazil. These kids, they get started when they're really young, and the infrastructure is there for them, I think, to keep playing and get scouted when they're really young. And the academies are really good. You know, it's a lot like what we have for hockey here to a degree. Yes, but the cost is a lot lower in these places. And so, of course, that factors in. And I think it's in the culture. Right. I mean, you look at Spain. I was in Spain a few years ago. It is, as you can imagine, soccer obsessed. Right. Soccer is number 1, 2, and 3 there. Right. And I think that makes a big, big difference. Same in France and Brazil. It's the thing here. It's probably still hockey, though. I think you could have a conversation about that for sure. But it comes back to infrastructure and how we kind of shape the youth development for sure.
1: Yeah. And it is interesting to see what we have been willing to do, maybe as a nation that has not been producing, you know, incredible soccer players going back 50 years, 60 years, to be able to say, okay, let's look at how it's going. And soccer remains one of those sports where you're really trying not to keep score. And as much as maybe some of the players who are 10, 12 years old, they know how many goals they've scored that year, the emphasis really isn't on that. And it still is on that festival atmosphere. And you wonder if that helps to breed more love of the game. Because one of the things you mentioned, hockey, it will happen in hockey where you will get a very good player who eventually doesn't like the game anymore. The line that we used off the start of the show, how can I miss you if you won't go away? If you never have an end to your hockey season, which some players do, and some players would love it that way, they eat, sleep, and breathe. Others might be very good at it, but it never ends and they just get sick of it and they end up leaving it.
0: You mentioned copycat a second ago. I think of Norway as one that you could copycat. It's hard to find someone like Erling Haaland, but you know, this massive striker for Norway who helped them have an incredible tournament, historic for them. They have a joy in the way they play the game. And they really seem to like the game from the youth all the way up. You mentioned not keeping score, these sorts of things. They do that there really well in Norway. And I think that's something we could take here. You need to find your Erling Haaland and make sure he plays soccer and not a different sport. I think that's key.
1: Yeah, and you outline it beautifully for Spain. When your number one sport and number two sport and number three sport, they're all soccer. No matter who it is, your greatest athletes, they're just going to gravitate toward that. And you know, we may find an Erling Haaland. We have an Alphonso Davies. We have other players who certainly have put their name on a stamp of household name because of this tournament. But if we find that person, where do they go? Are they playing basketball? Are they playing football? Baseball, hockey, downhill

0: skiing. We've got so many things that we produce. So that's a good point that you've got to have them going into that sport in order to really have that world-class effect on your country. When it comes to hosting, Jackson, what do you think? I mean, everybody's going to ask the question, was it worth it to do this? Because, yeah, there's a cost. You're not necessarily making money, although you're getting infrastructure improvements. It's a way for cities to certainly make that happen because they kind of get forced through. But overall, are we going to look back and say, that was fun? Glad we did that.
1: I mean, I think absolutely. You look at some of these games that took place, for example, in Toronto, Cristiano Ronaldo playing a game in Toronto is pretty crazy when you think about it, right? And scoring a goal. Luka Modric as well. Like that game, Portugal-Croatia, to be played in Toronto, I think that is special. I think that helps the growth of the game here, even if it's not Canada playing. Mike, it feels like that Canada-Bosnia game was 3 years ago now when they opened the tournament. But when they played, that was really exciting, a who's who of who was there. And there was a lot of juice to that game. It was obviously a ton of coverage, including here. And I think that that helps grow the game, yes. And I think it'll have a long-lasting memory in how we think about the tournament. And now it's about kind of how we continue to build off that momentum. But I thought it was really cool to host. Who knows when it'll come back here? That's the other thing. The World Cup's every 4 years. It's a bit like the Olympics that way. You're not going to get it for a long time. You know, so when it is here, you really got to enjoy it and kind of take those memories and hope they last.
0: The good news is, no matter who is looking, and FIFA is the key in this, but other nations as well, are not going to look and say, ugh, that was just a disaster to host it there. The transit was terrible. The facilities were terrible. They were great. Everything in that way was great. In New York, you had to pay a little bit more for some of your transit prices, but overall, nobody's going to look and say, no, never doing that again. It's almost like looking at the Olympics and saying, we're going back to Sochi, Russia. Yeah, I don't think we're going to do that because there was yellow water coming out of the taps and some people tried to get into their hotel rooms and there were barking dogs in there or somebody was already sleeping in their bed in their hotel room. So we're not going back there. But in this case, you did a great job. Canada, the United States, Mexico, all of the cities involved, whether it was Toronto, whether it was Vancouver, whether it was any of the American cities from L.A. and Seattle all the way to New York and New Jersey and Dallas, and fantastic job. And in Mexico, you had some of the rowdiest crowds. It's one of the things that if you look back, Mexico was eliminated. It was close. Had they been able to get through and those crowds get rowdier for some of those matches being played in Mexico, that was something that they had certainly on their side. But in the end, a very successful tournament. We do have to talk about U.S. President Donald Trump coming out and helping to present the medals. And then the thing that the world is pointing out, I mean, yeah, that's fine. But the thing the world is pointing out is, as the picture is being taken, so everybody has their medals. They have the World Cup trophy. Spain is about to celebrate. Fireworks are going off. U.S. President Donald Trump does not get out of the frame to the point that the president of FIFA runs over and tries to move him. And he still does not move out of the frame. He wanted to be in the picture. Let's take a break. Mike Stubbs on 980 CFPL.
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0: This is the morning show. Mike Stubbs in for Devin Peacock. We have developments in the airline world that can impact any traveler, but certainly we've got WestJet flights out of London that leave on a regular basis. And WestJet right now is looking at a situation where the union representing its 4,400 flight attendants has taken a strike vote, and that vote has come back 99.4% in favor of a strike. Now, a strike date has not been set, but it could take place as early as August the 2nd. That would disrupt travel in a lot of places, including here in London. John Graddick is a faculty lecturer and academic programs coordinator in operations and integrated aviation management at McGill University and joins us now. Professor Graddick, thanks so much for being here.
1: My pleasure, Michael.
0: When you look at the situation here, we've seen an Air Canada situation that would sound similar in that it involved flight attendants, it involved a parent company. How similar could this one be, if at all?
1: Oh, I think it could be. I think that, it's the same union that did Air Canada's flight attendants work last summer. So QP has a game plan and has a pretty good idea of what the architecture of a strike could look like. So we're following that game plan to the letter. We've had, shows of solidarity at various airports across the country last week. And then we had the strike vote results. We had 97% participation and 99%+ agreement on the strikes. So those are very, very similar tactics and similar results we had from Air Canada. So same game plan, same tactics. Now the question is WestJet going to negotiate?
0: Because Air Canada had a strike, resolved things, got some basic parameters for a new deal for flight attendants, would this be a game plan or a game book that could be used?
1: Well, I think that the union sees the Air Canada agreement with their flight attendants as being a pattern bargaining process. So, I think that it's incumbent on WestJet to really understand quite well what is it that Air Canada negotiated with its flight attendants. Is that something that would make sense for WestJet financially and operationally? And then move across the negotiating table and do some, hard negotiations, because I think that the airline industry is a Me Too industry. There's a lot of catch up that's being done now. Pilots started the ball rolling a couple of years ago, and mechanics, the flight attendants, and so it's cascading through the industry. So it's not as if every negotiation is a blank piece of paper. There's always a pattern that has to be recognized as going through the industry, and this is just one of them.
0: John Graddick joining us from McGill University. As we look at the situation involving WestJet, we hear that a flight attendant does not start getting paid until the doors on the cabin close, which might sound strange. Is this the way it's always been?
1: Yeah, it's the way it's always been, and it's still the way it is today. It's even the way it is at Air Canada. Even after that strike and that settlement, it's a long convoluted process that's been around for about, I'd say 50 years. It started back when the airplanes were DC-3s and turboprop airplanes. It's still hanging in there. So it's a way for the airline industry to say, well, we're only going to pay what we measure. And the only thing that we actually do measure really is flight departure time and flight arrival time. So because we know those times, we're going to bump up the salary of the flight attendants to reflect, something that they do before and after the flight. But there's no real measure of how much time the actual flight attendant spends waiting for a flight or a delayed flight or anything else. They're basically just based on the door closed, door opens philosophy.
0: Let's talk, John, about people who may have plane tickets that are either leaving on WestJet from London, from Toronto, wherever it happens to be, or maybe coming home on WestJet from wherever they have been. What do you see happening there? Is there anything anyone could do?
1: No, I think right now the best thing to do is just hold on to it. I think if you're going to get new travel arrangements made during that period, like a post August 2nd, I consider, getting some flight insurance to come along with you if you can find an insurance policy that would give you all risk, even though there might be a risk of a flight or a strike. They would probably be few and far between because the insurance industry knows about this strike, and they may just, exempt a strike from coverage. But there are still some policies that you can search for and get some insurance. But if you have a ticket, hold on to it. Don't cancel preemptively because you're going to lose a lot of money. Just hold on to the ticket. The next move is going to be on WestJet's part. They have to call you and they have to offer you a flight that will replace the flight that they're thinking of canceling or they will be canceling. So don't do anything. Wait for WestJet to call you. Make sure your contact information is with your travel arranger, so that when WestJet gives you a call, at least they can reach you and make you the offer. So don't do anything. Just wait for WestJet to call it. My feeling on this one is that, there will not be a strike. I think that WestJet knows the value of an August 2nd strike quite clearly. It's their peak travel time in the summer. Planes are full and the people are paying big money for those seats. So they're not, I don't think they really want to refund anything. And I think we're going to get a settlement. The odds of a strike are few and far between.
0: And you mentioned WestJet travelers would wait for WestJet to call and offer you another flight, which is what airlines have to do. Would that airline have to offer it on another airline? Would WestJet have to basically offer a ticket on another airline?
1: Yes. Yep, they would offer you. They have to. They have to offer you a trip that will get you to your destination within 48 hours of your original booking. And if they can get it on a partner airline, whether that partner is, whoever that partner airline is that they operate with, or any other airline, and they may even have to bus you. So if you're out of London, and they offer you a flight out of Toronto, the coverage from your trip from London to Toronto is on them, not on you. So, the flight coverage may be coming out of Toronto, so don't worry about that. That's part of the compensation package and the APPRs, as we know, that forces the carriers to basically offer you an alternative flight.
0: We're talking with John Graddick from McGill University, and John is a faculty lecturer and academics program coordinator in supply chain logistics operations and integrated aviation management, and we're looking at the potential for a WestJet strike and what that could mean. I guess this also sticks with airline passengers at any time. You mentioned an airline has to get you where you have to go. How do you get the money? Do they send that to you, or sometimes you have to fight them for it?
1: Usually they usually send it to you. In the industry, this has been a saga that's been going on for 7 years, ever since we had these air passenger protection rights that the airlines are not very happy with it. But we've seen so many instances of passengers, looking at getting the courts involved in getting carriers to provide compensation for a violation of the rules. And refund is one of those rules. And so the airlines could be a little slow in getting you the refund, but I think that, there's been enough court decisions that, time is on your side. So have a little patience with the airline. They don't like giving your money back, trust me. They'd rather keep it. So they may give you vouchers, they may give you future travel, they may give you a whole bunch of different things in terms of options to a cash refund, but stick with it. They'll give you cash if you really stick with the request.
0: In all, John, as a final question, are we just seeing changes in the airline industry and those involved in it are now going to, set the benchmark for what their particular role is worth and then we move on, or is this just going to be one of those ongoing things?
1: Welcome to aviation in 2026. This is what the industry is evolving into. I think that, the airlines, we don't have a lot of competition in Canada. We've had this call before on many occasions. So you got Air Canada and WestJet, who are the duopoly in Canada. What they say goes. And until such time as we really have a set of regulations and a governance structure that kind of protects the consumer, we're at the beck and call of what the airlines want to have in terms of practices. And if they're violating any existing rules, they're putting a lot of pressure on the government to get rid of those rules. We've seen that happen south of the border. In the U.S., all the passenger protection regulations have now been shelved. It's a question of deja vu, and the airline industry is really pushing for that now.
0: John, always appreciate your expertise. Thanks for the time.
1: All right, Mike. Have a great day. Take care.
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0: We have some 30th anniversaries that are happening. Congratulations to London Pride, because that parade yesterday in gorgeous weather, long Queen Street, in front of just the greatest feel. The Pride Parade has the greatest feel to it. That was their 30th Pride Parade, 30th anniversary Pride celebrations. And that is not the only 30 that exists right now in terms of celebration. There's so many round numbers this year. London's bicentennial for 200 years, but in 1995-ish, spreading into 96, Nerds on Sight was founded here in London. Dave Redekop, John Harbarenko had this idea with people having these computers in their homes, these massive desktops with these great big monitors that looked like old school TVs. With those existing, people are running into trouble. We could help them out. We could go to them and help to fix some of the problems that they are experiencing. We had an opportunity to sit down with Charlie Regan from Nerds on Sight, who was also part of getting this company up and going. First off, we gave him a great big congratulations.
1: John and David, brilliant idea, absolutely brilliant. And to be perfectly honest, at the time I had a number of operations going around in a few countries, and I thought this could be a propagated brand because it was cute, attractive, and in the world of technology, it wasn't alienating, overwhelming, or I'm going to call it impositional. It didn't offend people. So we tried to make sure that the brand was cute and would be attractive. And heavens, we trained everybody in Dale Carnegie training so that they could become human engineers as well as tech engineers. So they were treating the client. One of our bylines that I put in place was, we don't service technology, we serve people who have technology. So, yeah, we were very fortunate. I mean, it did take some time. I came in full-time 6 years after the start. And that's when we started to spread across the country quickly. And then, again, it didn't take long before some interest was expressed in other realms where I had some operations. And so, yeah, we wound up eventually hitting all six continents. So, yeah, I'm touching wood, but it all started with London.
0: That's
1: some amazing people who had faith, who trusted, and they stuck with us.
0: That's the coolest part. It begins here, and if penguins used more technology on Antarctica, you would be on every single continent, because to be on six of them is just phenomenal. So when you started this, and when it was started, anybody else saying, hey, we'll come to you and help you with your tech problems? Or was that in itself unique?
1: Well, we had, I'm going to call them, quick interest in the supplier network. And we would do, I called them first steps. It was a roadshow. We would literally let folks know that Nerds on Sight was coming into town. And we wanted to, anyone who was interested, we wanted to give you a presentation, and we'll have some nerds there, so they'll answer your questions as well. But we went right across the country, across the states. We had as many as 150 people show up, and it was exciting, to be perfectly honest. It was wonderful to see bright-eyed, bushy-tailed young people who were so overwhelmed with this new technology. And they were just, they were doing it for free, left, right, and center with all their family and friends. And we just showed them that there may be a way for you to turn this passion into something that could actually provide a little bit of fiscal sustenance for you, even a pretty good life.
0: Charlie Regan joining us, capability expansion orchestrator with Nerds on Sight Global, as we look back over 30 years now of Nerds on Sight helping people with helping people who own technology, I guess is what you said. And it's such a refreshing way to think of that, because there's a lot of stuff that hasn't made sense going all the way back to when this began at 1996 to a lot of us. And then you add in all the other things since then. You think about the computers that people had when you began. You have more memory right now, I don't know, probably just hanging off you in lint than you would in those computers. I mean, you'd have 100 megabytes and think you were king of the world.
1: No, and there were people who honestly did think this. But you're right. I don't know about the lint, but we all carry around our little phone. And let's face it, we've heard the comparison. The first module that landed on the moon didn't have the capacity that our telephone does now, our smartphone. So the world has changed. It has also opened up the world of I'm going to call it the brown smelly. There's the white light of glory. It's wonderful what technology can do to leverage, to help, to create family time with Zoom and other visual media. It's really remarkable. But there's the brown smelly side, where there are people taking advantage of other human beings, and cybercrime has grown not in lockstep. It's grown faster. It has grown stronger. So the real challenge today, of course, is protecting your stuff, your data. That which is most private should never, ever be stolen from you. And that's our number one job, is to make sure that we take care of that side of the algorithm for you.
0: And when we look back over the 30 years, Charlie, how many pivots have there been toward different directions, or has it been pretty consistent where this is what we do, we're still going to maintain that, we just have to add in more branches?
1: Well, that's a good question. I'm a firm believer that you never say no to a client. They are the boss. So that was the first round of training, to make sure all of our team members understood. We may not have competencies that the client is looking for right now, but please don't tell them we don't do that. We will find a way. We'll buy another company. We'll integrate it in. We'll find the technologies. We'll find the competencies. We'll train our team up. So we built the virtual university of Nerdology. We have more than 300 tech competencies. We make certain that training is available to all of our nerds so they can upgrade in whatever arena that is new, pops up, and they have an interest or passion, or even the old traditional, if they want to re-energize themselves on certain fronts. We want to make sure that we provide, especially for the small and medium enterpriser in the enterprise space, anywhere from 5 to 500 people, we want to be the single solitary source for all their technology need, want, and desires. So yes, it has moved quickly. And in the early days, there may have been a couple of dozen competencies that the team had. And now I still use 300. It's far more than that we bring to the table to make certain that we can provide all that's needed and necessary today.
0: Well, it has worked so well. And I guess, are there frontiers as a final note? And we're talking right now with Charlie Regan from Nerds on Site about 30 years in business. Are there other frontiers, or are you just waiting to find out what those frontiers might be?
1: Well, to be honest, it's the most exciting time ever in the technology realm. It's with AI, quantum computing, and so many other really fascinating and exciting opportunities coming down the pipe. It's preparing, not just preparing the competency and the platforms and security, but making certain that we bring along. I mean, we have 70 and 80 year old team members, we do have almost 80 year old team member, but we have 70, 80 and older clients that we want to be able to help them use technology to better impact or affect in their lives. So with all that's coming, we know that there's not going to be a slowdown. The speed is, in fact, increasing every minute of every day.
0: Charlie, thanks for helping to guide us through that speed, because most of us would slam into walls. So appreciate you keeping us on the straight and narrow. And thanks for putting London on the map, as you have done. Thanks for spending some time with us today.
1: It was a pleasure. Thank you very much, my friend.
0: Charlie Regan from Nerds on Sight. We'll take a break on 980 CFPN. Everybody's working
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1: From the National Newsroom of the Canadian Press, I'm Karen Rebo. Canada has again found itself in the crosshairs of the Trump administration when it comes to trade relations. U.S. President Donald Trump yesterday signed orders imposing 50% tariffs on a range of Canadian products, including hockey sticks, wine, and cement, starting in 30 days. U.S. Trade Rep Jamieson Greer says Trump is moving to hold Canada accountable for its retaliation and discrimination. The White House says the measures are in response to provincial restrictions on U.S. liquor, our dairy system, and certain U.S. vehicle quotas. The new duties offer no exemption for goods compliant with CUSMA, although notable exclusions are energy, potash, fish, and critical minerals. Now, Prime Minister Mark Carney condemned the new round of tariffs as another unilateral action violating the Continental Trade Pact. Domestic trade and major infrastructure projects are expected to be high on the agenda as Canada's premiers convened today in Prince Edward Island. The annual meeting of provincial and territorial leaders in Charlottetown runs until Wednesday, ahead of a Thursday meeting between the premiers and Prime Minister Mark Carney. On the day the Trump administration announced new tariffs against Canada, America's Canadian ambassador was speaking in Edmonton about potential trade opportunities between our two countries. Pete Hoekstra thinks some sort of trade deal will eventually be signed between Canada, the U.S., and Mexico. But he says our negative views of America right now make the road bumpier.
2: I have a problem, and I think that, you know, Canadians don't think very highly of the United States right now. It makes it harder for politicians to get to an agreement.
1: Ottawa is widely expected to announce today it will join a next-generation fighter jet program run by the U.K., Japan, and Italy.
3: Canada is expected to join the International Fighter Jet Program as an observer, gaining access to sensitive information without becoming a full participant. Defense Minister David McGuinty will announce the move today in the United Kingdom. The partnership between Britain, Italy, and Japan aims to replace Japan's F-2 jets and Eurofighter Typhoons. Experts say questions remain about whether Canada could eventually join and under what terms. David Augustine, The Canadian Press.
1: And a 34-year-old woman in Australia has delivered identical quadruplets. The odds for such a birth? 1 in 15 million. The family calling their newborn girls four precious miracles. One is named Alexa, after the doctor who took care of mum during her pregnancy. That doc, obstetrician Alexa Bendall at Royal Brisbane and Women's Hospital, says she is honoured to be part of these miracle births.
4: It's amazing, to be honest, and particularly the fact that this was spontaneously conceived.
1: She said it's incredible that one fertilized egg split three times into four different babies who then shared a placenta. This is the Canadian Press. In sports, RCMP in Saskatchewan say Rough Riders player Jaden Dulkey left a gas station without paying before a fatal crash Saturday night. Police say Dulkey was driving the wrong way on Highway 11 when his SUV collided with another vehicle near Lumsden, killing him and 22-year-old Bhishma Rajyaguru. Alcohol and cannabis were found in Dulkey's vehicle, while autopsies and toxicology testing remain part of the investigation. The 30-year-old linebacker played 68 CFL games, including all 18 regular season ones for Saskatchewan last year, and in November helped the Riders win the Grey Cup. The Toronto Blue Jays are having a tough time. The Tampa Bay Rays homered three times last night to beat Toronto 7-1 in the opener of their four-game series at Rogers Centre. The Cleveland Guardians are having no problems lighting things up. Cleveland homered seven times last night in a 13-4 win over Minnesota. From the Canadian Press, I'm Karen Rebo.
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5: We've got a big announcement to talk about. This is London Live. My name is Mike Stubbs, and that big announcement was made at GDLS, General Dynamics Land Systems. And I just want to look down here on my screen. There is a number, and I'm still trying to make sure that I'm saying it right. This is an issue that we sometimes encounter when we're trying to convey information. You'll look at the information and you'll think, okay, that's what it says. Is that actually right? Is that a B? Should that be an M of some kind? So here is what we have. The federal government is investing nearly $2 billion with a B over 4 years to build and deliver 190 additional armored combat support vehicles, otherwise known as ACSVs. And that will take Canada from the 360 that exist now to 550 vehicles. We're going to be talking later with the Secretary of State for defense procurement in Canada. And I know, Secretary of State, yes, we do have a Secretary of State for defense procurement. And so we'll be talking with Stephen Feuer later in the show, and we'll look at where Canada is going from a defense standpoint. Many countries in the world are looking at getting at least to that 2% gross domestic product number, and now going beyond, looking after more of their own defense. And we'll have a discussion about that. But let's begin this looking locally. Joining us right now is London Mayor Josh Morgan to get a local picture of, and Mayor Morgan, I'm still looking at the number, and I know it's right because we reviewed it, we vetted it, we've asked, we've looked. $2 billion over 4 years. When you see an investment like this in a London company, what's your reaction?
6: Well, it's transformative for our local economy because $2 billion investment over 4 years supporting the building of these vehicles. And to be clear, each and every one of those 190 vehicles will be built in London at the London facility. They will all be manufactured at GDLS London. And that means the jobs associated with that, the supply chain associated with that, all the direct and indirect employment is all sustained for a significant period of time. And these are very good paying jobs at a time when, you know, the unemployment rate is high and conditions are unstable economically across North America. To know that there is a secure investment that is going nowhere for the next number of years is very important to our community and those who work there. Because when people are getting paid good jobs, when they have stability, everything else happens. They invest in our community. They live their lives here. They're doing all of their charitable work. They're volunteering in our community associations. The people who work at GDLS do not just build these products and contribute to the local economy. They contribute to the city as well. And so this is a really good news for the stability of that organization and its continued operations in our city for the foreseeable future.
5: There was some wondering when the federal government started talking about expanding the amount of money that it was spending on defense, knowing that General Dynamics Land Systems was here, whether we would get some of that expansion and some of that spending. And what do you know? Here it is. Mayor Morgan, what goes on in order to have this happen?
6: Well, there's a lot of people who advocate for this to happen, right? It doesn't, the investments that are this significant don't get thought up the day before the announcement. It is a long, steady process of advocacy, lobbying, and making the case to the federal government. I met multiple times with the leadership at General Dynamics. I can tell you the Premier and I together met with the leadership of General Dynamics, and he has been a very strong advocate for this investment, not just in the province, but in the London community. And of course, you know, I wrote a letter to the Minister of Defense. We outlined the case. There were many meetings that happened. Our local MPs were exceptionally impactful in their advocacy for investments in our city. And of course, General Dynamics and their team made a very good case to the federal government for this investment. And you know, the results today, as significant as they are a function of a lot of hard work over, you know, almost a year and a half period.
5: We are talking with London Mayor Josh Morgan, and we are talking about the investment that was announced today by the federal government. The Prime Minister was in town for a short period of time, nearly $2 billion over 4 years to build 190 ACSVEs. That's Armored Combat Support Vehicles. So Canada's fleet expands from there. When do you kind of find out about this, Mayor Morgan? Is it something that comes gradually, or do you just get a phone call one day saying the Prime Minister is going to be in town, we're going to be investing in GDLS?
6: No, so we're aware that that it was tracking towards a successful result. When the actual announcement happens is always the question mark. And I know that they're, you know, that's something that you don't usually find out about until a few days before. It's in the Prime Minister, he's got a busy schedule, and so you only get a couple of days notice for the actual announcement. But we were aware that this was going to be a positive result, just, you know, a little bit of time before that. And again, you kind of know through the advocacy process when it's tracking well and when it's not. And so, you know, there's a period where you pretty much know that there's going to be a positive result. The scope and scale of it, you don't always know, and when it's going to happen, you don't always know. But advocacy is it's a process, and it's very clear when it's going well and when it's not. And we knew this was going well for some time. Again, they make a product that that is world class, that is in demand, and is a great product for those who serve our Canadian military to have at their disposal. And these are products that protect soldiers, right? They're designed for soldiers going into combat situations, which our soldiers do, whether that's in active combat or peacekeeping missions or any place that they need to go around the world. These are systems that are designed to protect those soldiers in multiple ways from all of the threats that are out there.
5: Mayor Morgan, does this change anything about GDLS being here in terms of interactions with the city or anything, or does everything just kind of stay the same in that way?
6: No, this will expand their presence and their footprint here. This is a very large order, and again, just so people have the scope, this isn't just an investment for GLDS, but this is a company that has 600 Canadian suppliers, a number of which that are in our city. You know, almost half of which I think are in the province of Ontario. I can't remember the exact number, but you know, this investment is an investment that magnifies in other parts of our community, other parts of our region, and across the province and country as well. It's about 6,000 direct and indirect jobs over an 8-year period that are sustained because of an investment like this, including the existing ones and the ones that will need to be called in to meet the production of these vehicles. And that's very good. Again, you know, there are not a lot of times where you can have jobs announcements where no matter what happens over the next number of years, that is not going to change, right? The contract is happening. The investment is made. These vehicles are going to get built over that period. And that work is going to be there in a stable way. You know, again, I said this earlier, but for our community, it means people who are living in this community and region now have very good, well-paying jobs that are steady, secure, and going to be here. And that means they, you know, they're able to do all the things to invest, you know, their incomes back in our community and contribute to our community in all the ways they do. And that's, you know, that's really transformative for our city. You know, jobs come and go in different industries. And, you know, the defense industry is an area where the federal government has chosen to make significant investments in. Other allied partners are making significant investments in. And, you know, I think the potential of this only grows in the future as you know, as these products are invested in. You know, there's lots of interest in them around the world. They're like I said, a world class product that is well known, well used, and keeps soldiers safe in many different situations.
5: Mayor Morgan, really appreciate your time and your thoughts on this.
6: Yeah, my pleasure. And I just want to say, you know, thanks to everybody who made this happen. Right? Again, this was a lot of people pulling in the right direction, and this is a great investment for our community.
5: We'll talk soon. Take care.
6: For sure. Thanks, Mike.
5: That is London Mayor Josh Morgan. So on the backs of an investment by the government, which really does help out here, it sustains or creates 6,000 jobs across Canada, but many of those here, because as Mayor Morgan pointed out, this is, yes, General Dynamics Land Systems, but it also incorporates a number of other spinoffs to other companies and other industries. And the other thing we have to realize is how much exportation comes about through General Dynamics Land Systems. We're going to take a break. This is London Live on 980 CFPL.
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3: This is London Live. My name is Mike Stubbs, and we are very pleased to be able to welcome Lise Vaugeois, who is an NDP MPP for Thunder Bay Superior North, to London Live. Ms. Vaugeois, thanks so much for being here.
4: Yep, happy to be here. Thank you, Mike.
3: Ms. Vaugeois, you've been able to look at a lot of different situations with regard to what is going on. You've had conversations with a lot of people. You've had to deal with some very challenging situations when it comes to evacuations. What can you tell us about what you see as being maybe some of the key issues going on right now that we could be dealing with differently as a province?
4: Yes. Thank you for that question. So we're really finding communication challenging. People who are being evacuated feel like they are having to organize themselves and that there's no point of contact. They don't know who the points of contact are. We don't know. We've been trying for the last week to figure out how to connect with the people who are, I mean, we can go to the hotel and talk to them. But as for knowing what tools are available to support them, do they need food? Do they need housing? Do they need clothing? Do they need supplies, medical supplies, diapers, that sort of thing? Who's coordinating? We have not been able to find that out. And so they are attempting to look after themselves. There are also unorganized communities involved. Now, that's something that only exists in Northern Ontario. And they're basically small municipalities that don't have municipal governments. So the question is, how will they be supported? And then there is the First Nations community of Collins, which is not recognized as a First Nation. So who is there to support them? Will the federal government support them? Will the province support them? We don't know. And so it's been very frustrating not to be able to get the answers we need. I'm an elected representative. I should be able to get those answers for them. And so far, we're coming up empty.
3: Why do you think that is, Ms. Vaugeois? Why is it so hard to get information?
4: Honestly, I don't know. Now, if you heard the Premier Ford's recent press conference, now they're saying that they've reached out and talked with every single opposition MPP. That is simply not true. No one has contacted me, and we have tried to reach out, and we've gotten nowhere. Same thing with emergency preparedness. We have tried and tried to get somebody there to tell us who is in charge, because they say that there's supposed to be a designated person in each municipality. Well, the municipality does not know who that person is either. So there's a huge communication gap.
3: Lise Vaugeois joining us, NDP MPP for Thunder Bay Superior North. You mentioned the news conference that was held earlier today, and we did hear about Collins. We certainly heard from the Premier. He talked a lot about how much money was being spent on wildfire fighting and bringing in extra firefighters and spending beyond what was there in whatever was budgeted. Do those numbers sound accurate to you that he was quoting?
4: Listen, sorry, I'm just going to step inside. There's an ambulance going by. Okay, so what's going on with the budget is they will spend whatever they need to, but the base budget has been reduced from several years ago. So at one point it was about $177 million. Last year it dropped down to $135 million. This year it's at $150 million. Now that's the base budget, and that's what allows the fire service to prepare and do the work to get ready. So what the province is willing to spend more money, but they only do that after it's requisitioned. So it's the fire service is constantly playing catch up. And the other issue is that we have never had a full, since this government has been in power, we have not had a full complement of forest ranger crews. So we should have 200. We have somewhere between 156 and 166. I'm not sure of the exact number, but it's not enough. And we need the government to be spending money over the winter. We used to have full-time year-round wildland firefighters. Well, we don't anymore. And so there's nobody to create fire barriers, like cuts through the forest.

0: there's nobody to do prescribed burning over the winter. Every single summer, First Nations communities have been forcibly evacuated. That should not be. That is not normal. It should not be accepted as normal. And right now, the reason there is so much panic is because we're very close to Thunder Bay. So we have communities who've been hit who've never been hit before. And I know now that that fire is creeping south because I know people who live just south of Armstrong and White Sand, and their places are gone. So it is an extremely serious situation. I don't know whether the province has yet decided to call in, declare this an emergency. If they haven't, they need to. We will get through this fire season somehow. The people who are doing the work are doing, they're putting their lives on the line, and I'm sure they're putting everything into it that they have. But it is in the preparation that that the government has not done what they've been asked to do. And experienced firefighters have been begging them to put the money up front instead of doing this catch-up business.
1: Lise Vaugeois joining us, NDP MPP for Thunder Bay Superior North. Just one last thing. I know you've had an incredibly busy day, Ms. Vaugeois, and an incredibly busy couple of days, but the idea that you just presented there, that we need to have things in place before, we're seeing calls out from your estimation. So in other words, okay, this has happened. Now we have to get going on it. And then government doesn't tend to move quickly. Things can't just instantly appear. How big a deal is that in the grand scheme of things here?
0: I think it's a fundamental error. They need to rethink their whole approach to wildland safety, fire safety. You can't be reacting. We know that there are going to be fires every year. We know that it's getting drier out there. We know that the winds are getting higher. And this fire has moved faster than anything that anybody's ever heard of before. If you don't prepare the ground beforehand, then yeah, we're going to be surprised by whatever happens. And people's lives are on the line. It's just not good enough.
1: Ms. Vaugeois, thank you so much for your time today.
0: Thank you. Thank you for your interest. Really appreciate it.
1: Keep safe.
0: Thanks. Bye-bye.
1: That is Lise Vaugeois. Lise is an NDP MPP from Thunder Bay Superior North. So I think we've got to dissect some things here because the premier came out today and outlined, all right, here's what we're spending, and was quite incensed at some of the accusations that the province was in effect dropping the ball on firefighting for wildfire season. And he outlined how many people had been hired. He outlined expenditures, and big numbers come out of this. You know, we've got billions of dollars here. We've got hundreds of millions here. Here's what we're spending. We're adding to the fleet. We're adding helicopters. We're adding water bombers. So he outlined a whole lot of things. I wonder, when we look at all of those things, whether we are just missing some of the preparatory work. And that's what Ms. Vaugeois was pointing to, that, okay, yeah, that we have certainly people fighting these fires. And as Ms. Vaugeois said, putting their lives on the line to do it, and they are. But some of what goes on with what we know about forest fires can deal with, okay, let's make sure that if a fire burns, it can get to this point right here, but it can't get any further than here. What can we do to try and prepare forests a little better? And I know that's asking a lot. That takes a lot of work because forests aren't small. We're talking hectares and hectares. It's not like you can say, okay, today we're going to cut this 10-meter swath, and then, this forest is going to be great. We're going to be all set. It doesn't work that way. And what would the expenditures be to bring in people to try and cut things out to protect communities? Who knows? And maybe that's part of the issue. Is it even possible? Those are things that we've got to think about. You've got to entertain that. It's easy to say, let's do this and do this. But what if it's not as simple as do this and do this and do this? So we've got a big province. That's what we have. We have a gigantic province. And if you've ever driven through it, you know just how big it is. It takes about 2 full days of driving. You can sleep, but it takes 2 full days of driving to get yourself from one end to the other. And so that's a lot of land. And unfortunately, we've seen people lose their homes and entire towns have been engulfed. And now, as Ms. Vaugeois says, we've got fires that are heading closer to Thunder Bay than they've ever been. So what we need is a really good strategic plan out of this. And if it's not there, here's hoping that some pretty tragic events now can help it to be soon. This is London Live on 980 CFPL.
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1: Welcome back to the show. My name is Mike Stubbs, and we have a chance right now to talk more about what the EU is looking at for social media regulations for young people, and they actually include toddlers in what they are talking about. But they've also looked at it for young people. Things are a little bit different in terms of the way that they work the ages. We were able to sit down with Dr. Emma Dearden from Western University, who has done a lot of research on toddlers and screens. We'll get to that in just a little bit. But here's Dr. Dearden on just the conversations in the EU regarding young people and social media use.
15: Well, I think what really catches my eye a lot is the difference in the age for social media use. So in the United Kingdom, just recently, they passed legislation to ban social media for those under 16, kind of following Australia's suit that went into effect, their legislation that went into effect in December. Canada, in their bill C-34, is also proposed the age of 16. However, looking at what's going on in the EU, they're actually looking at the age of 13 instead. So that's quite a big jump in age, right? So there's the 16-year cutoff. That's based on a lot of developmental literature for a concerning children's development, where they're at in terms of their brain development, how susceptible they are to rewards and addictive behaviors, such as things like gambling, and which is why those gambling, other substances, alcohol, tobacco, are regulated and have been moved to 18 years of age. So there is a large age gap there. But also notably in the bill, they note they want to ban screens for toddlers as well, which is currently not part of the Canadian legislation or Australia or the UK's legislation either.
1: Okay, so the toddlers thing is really fascinating. Let's talk a little bit about the 13 and 16. So the EU would be looking at this from 13 on, so a ban up to 13, whereas Canada and other countries go all the way to 16. So they're permitting it at an earlier age. Am I following that right?
15: Yes.
1: Okay. So that's definitely a little bit of a difference. It'll be interesting to see how that works out. And toddlers, no toddlers on screens. And we might think, yeah, but okay, well, there was Baby Einstein a couple of decades ago that came out and, babies can benefit from that kind of interaction. I don't know what the argument is. How do you feel when you see that being placed into the conversation?
15: Yeah, I think a lot of ed tech and other type of tech marketed for babies, you have to remember these are for for-profit companies that kind of played towards people's sentiments about, I want my baby, I want to give my best to the baby. So I'm going to, use Baby Einstein. And of course, like, oh my gosh, Einstein developed it. So it must be right.
1: What a great name.
15: Yeah. So, I mean, if Albert Einstein thinks that this is the right thing to do, then, we should all do it. But in actuality, yeah, it's for profit. So our group, others have shown. So we recently did a study with toddlers, 2 and 3 years of age. We scanned them twice with MRI. We looked at their brains. We looked at their language ability and screen use. And we showed that those who were on screens longer, they had smaller brain volumes, specifically in language regions, and that it was associated with poor language outcomes. And so if you ask kindergarten teachers, speech language pathologists, anybody working in a school, they're going to tell you that children who are on screens from a very early age, they can tell in the classroom who those kids are. So we don't need brain imaging studies, but essentially that's what the evidence points to, that it changes their brains.
1: Dr. Emma Dearden joining us from Western University. So that research is there already, that there can be a change to a child really young. I mean, we're talking toddler age. There can be a change to their brain to how much they're using screens.
15: Yeah, and our results were actually very similar to what had been reported in another study done in the U.S. by another group that showed pretty much the same thing. They looked at the brain's white matter and showed that there was white matter changes. And so the brain's connection fibers that connect the language regions to help us develop language and communicate with others, they showed pretty much the same thing in two-year-olds. So we're starting to develop a consistent body of evidence. There's no research that I know of that's proved that otherwise.
1: no research so far saying, hey, throw your child on a screen as much as you want and no ill effects. No, that is wild to hear that. So how much exploration do you expect that to bring about? It is this something that you expect us to monitor pretty carefully going forward in terms of what's happening with very young children and screen use?
15: Yeah. So I sit on the board for the Canadian Pediatric Society. I'm an advisor to the development of the screen time guidelines for children in Canada. And yeah, I mean, for the very young children, this is, you know, what we're most concerned about, because it can cause delays, developmental delays that can really place them, you know, at risk to do, you know, poor at school and have difficulties with friends. And obviously, you know, early on in life, if we, you know, promote healthy development, this is going to have, you know, enormous benefits in the future, the development as a child, and of course, you know, later on into adulthood. So this is just a really key window where we can intervene. Parents are likely to listen, but they need to get this message. They need to have this information, which is why the ban is really important, because most parents don't know, because they see Baby Einstein. They think these are products that I need. But so there's very little awareness. So bans will help.
1: What is it that parents could be doing to stimulate their children early? Because sometimes it's easy just to say, here's the screen and it looks kind of educational or whatever it happens to be. You can learn something from this. What are some of the things that you believe parents should really be doing to help small children?
15: Yeah, so for young children under the age of 2 years of age, they're not supposed to have really any screen time at all beyond like video chatting. The age of 2 to 5 years of age, the Canadian Pediatric Society recommends only 1 hour of screen time a day, and really recommends co-viewing with children. And then above the age of 5, up until 18 years of age, it's actually recommended that children only have 2 hours of screen time a day. And that's those numbers that, you know, that 1 hour and 2 hours, those come from years of research, you know, just demonstrating that exceeding those time limits can place children at risk. So really, obviously, you know, the quality of what children are watching matters, but the quantity is also goes a long way. And that's an easy thing for parents to do, just to kind of monitor screen time and the amount of time spent on screens.
1: Obviously, one of the alternatives is to play with your children, but what should we be doing as parents, grandparents, you name it? Is it reading more to the kids? Is it just encouraging that creative play? Where would you put that?
15: Yeah, I think all of those things are really important, you know, for healthy development. Prioritizing sleep is also very important as well, because we always see an inverse correlation with sleep, and sleep is so essential for healthy brain development. Children who spend more time on screens sleep less. They're more likely to have difficulties with their temperament, more likely to be irritable, and that can have downstream effects on their learning abilities, as well as even their mental health, right? So monitoring sleep, you know, engaging, making sure that children have free play. Free play has really declined in recent years. Even by schools, right, who want to focus more on academics. But children need to play. They need to have the, you know, they need to engage in a bit of risky play, right, that we don't see so much anymore. They need to kind of, you know, push themselves and figure things out for themselves, so that way they develop resilience and confidence, right? So I think, cutting down on screens, promoting free play, all of these things can help to promote healthy development.
1: Dr. Dearden, thanks for helping to get that message out, because it's an important one, because eventually these toddlers are going to be running the world. And we want them to be running it well, don't we?
15: Yeah, that's right.
1: Thank you so much for your time today. This has been incredible.
15: Thank you for having me on the show.
1: That is Dr. Emma Dearden with all kinds of great advice and findings regarding very young people and screens. We are looking at a pretty interesting world coming up with AI and such. Let's take a break. This is 980 CFPL.
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1: This is London Live. My name is Mike Stubbs. We have seen a board chair appointed, and we had an opportunity to talk more about this with David Mouche. Here is David on the new board chair, Ron Sapsford.
26: Yeah, so Ron is, his resume speaks for itself. He has an exceptional resume, and most recently being board chair on a local hospital that is set to expire at the end of September. So he brings a lot of, I'll use it, street cred, credibility to the position, and strength that he not only understands the system as a whole, but at the same time understands the region. Is he's a local guy, and he knows the importance of LHSC, and he knows the differentiation between board governance and board operation. And one of the things him and I have talked about is that we need to ensure this board focuses on the now and the future and doesn't get caught up in the past, because that's a rabbit hole you can go down. They can learn from the past, and we can't repeat the past, but we can't get lost in the past. So I know Ron, with his experience and expertise, will make sure that that doesn't happen. And I look forward to working with him moving forward.
1: David, a couple things right off the hop. The fact that he is local, how big was that in the search in terms of criteria?
26: And I was appointed as supervisor in September of 2024. And just the way I think is, I was already thinking about, okay, how do I exit? How do I get out of the supervision? How does the organization get out of there? And we had a lot of work to do to get to this point. We still got a ton of work in front of us. But one of the things was to wrap my head around early on, okay, board, bylaws, structure, terms of reference, board leadership, and talk to some individuals in the community. And Ron's name kept coming up, and I reached out to him literally months ago, and he was busy, and he still is, and it wasn't workable. But most recently had some more discussions with him, and it all came together, and I'm honored that he's agreed to step up in a volunteer basis and take this on. And again, it's just his personality. He recognizes the importance of LHSC to not only the local healthcare system, but the regional and provincial system. And he's going to give everything he's got to make it a success.
1: We're talking with David Mouchet, supervisor at London Health Sciences Center. One of the other things that you've talked about is that past part, that you don't want people either joining the board to take care of the past or really look at the past. What is the danger there? What is it that you're concerned about with regard to that past action of maybe board members or whomever in the administration?
26: Well, so my background's a lawyer, and the last thing I want to do, no disrespect to lawyers or say forensic auditors, is we fill a board up with forensic auditors or lawyers, and all they want to do is litigate the past issues and focus all on the past issues. Is this board needs to look at the current and the future. Again, they will be briefed on the past, they'll be updated on the past, but I can tell you, aside from, quote, the job I do, the past takes a lot of my time. You can go down a rabbit hole pretty quick on it. And I'm going to provide them confidence that it's being dealt with, it's being addressed, and they're going to be brought up to date on it. But what this organization needs is the current and the future. And technically, that's why this board will not be in place until the fall of 2026 and start getting orientation, is we needed to get so much done is to provide some level of stability before we brought a board on, because otherwise they would have got sucked right into this pretty quick, right? So that's why there was this gap from 2024 till now, is had to come in, bring in some stability, put in some procedures, processes that I outlined in my interim report. And then now we can move forward with bringing in the new board, orienting them and moving forward.
1: Let's get a little hospital board 101, if that's okay. Will this board be similar in its powers, its role as the last board? Does it change?
26: So they will have the same powers under the Public Hospitals Act as any other hospital board. Except while I'm still here, technically they report to me. So while I'm still supervisor, we'll put a board into place, they'll report to me, and then I'll report to the minister. So I am still here as order and counsel officially until the minister says I can leave. Generally what happens once a board comes into place, there's, we're going to be working on a strategic plan and new CEO, and we get a new CEO into place. There's a transition period, and then it'll be up to discussions between myself, the minister, and arguably Ron regarding, okay, is it time that I can now leave? That might start to dwindle as compared to an immediate leave. But again, that's that's work to be done in the future, you know, most likely sometime later in the 2027 or even early 2028 is when I'll officially leave.
1: David Mouche joining us. David is the supervisor with London Health Sciences Centers. We go through a transition period, but another step being made. Ron Sapsford has been appointed as chair of London Health Sciences Center's new board of directors. And there will obviously be other board positions. We'll talk about those in just a moment. But just one other thing in terms of the role of the board, when you look at their basic role, is it hiring hospital administrators? Is it dealing in any way with physicians? What do we look for them to do?
26: Yeah, so yesterday I happened to have two live stream town halls on this very topic that were well attended by individuals of the community. And we've provided on the website a lot of background information with links. But at the end of the day, the board is responsible first and foremost to the Corporation of London Health Sciences Center. They are accountable to the Ministry of Health and Ontario Health, the bureaucratic wing of the government. And the board itself, you know, with the board chair, the board has technically two employees, the president, CEO, and the chair head of the medical advisory committee. Those are the two individuals that are technically employed by and report directly to the board of directors. They are then individually responsible for certain things under the Public Hospitals Act. So those are the two key people they work with. Clearly, the board has some important things. Is number one, strategic planning is to develop a plan for the now and to future for the organization. So that's one of the first things this board's going to be looking at. And one of the next things is hiring a president, CEO, and hiring a permanent chair of the medical advisory committee. So that's their initial tasks out of the gate they got to do, and that's what they're going to do.
1: All right, last question. There will be other board members. You've got a chair. Where do they come from?
26: From the public. So what I'm looking for is by July 31st, we still have open is application. So anyone in the community who's interested, go to the LHSC website. It's right there on the front page to apply to be a board member. You still have till July 31st to do so. It's hopefully a very simple process. There's an application form you have to fill out. You have to provide a covering letter and your resume, CV. You either can do it online, you can send it by email, you can drop it off. There's multiple ways that outline how to get it to us. But if you're interested, please apply. If you know someone who you think would be a good board member of LHSC, please tap them on the shoulder and apply by the end of July. Because at some point we had to cut it off and we gave about 6 weeks, if not longer, for people to apply. And then we'll have a process to move forward with respect to selection, interviews, and then fulsome orientation and training before we have our inaugural board meeting is targeted for, say, January of 2027.
1: Well, you've proven that the proverbial tap on the shoulder can work in the case of Ron Sapsford. Let's see who else we can get from the community. David, thanks so much for the time today.
26: Thanks, Mike. I really appreciate your support.
1: David Mouche, supervisor with LHSC. This is London Live on 980 CFPL.
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0: Show.
1: Yeah, sure is. Welcome to it. I'm Drex from the Edge Radio Network, covering for Ben for the next couple of days across the country. He's on vacation. She'll be back on the show Thursday. The UK has a brand new prime minister. His name is Andy Burnham, and I think he's like the 27th prime minister in 11 days. Obviously, I'm being sarcastic with that. It is interesting how quickly power changes hands in the UK. Australia is no stranger to that as well. There is a system set up in both of those countries where if you fail to have faith in your leader, you can do an internal vote to oust them. So if you're like, prime minister's not doing a job, and you can find enough MPs to vote the way, you can do a leadership challenge. Yeah, so Keir Starmer's out, Burnham's in, and the UK has a brand new prime minister. If you'd like to be part of the show this afternoon, real easy to do, call, text, whatever you want. We're going to talk about the FIFA final yesterday. Joy Jeet, who is the technical producer for the Ben Mulrooney Show, is the soccer expert within. Not a fair weather fan like some of us. How many jerseys did you acquire over the course of the World Cup?
2: Over the course of the World Cup, I've now got 10 jerseys.
1: 10 jerseys. How many of them were counterfeit?
2: Oh, all of them.
1: Yeah. Does Talk Radio not pay enough to buy legitimate jerseys?
2: But why spend $200 on legitimate jerseys?
1: Right. Yeah. You know the RCMP across the country before the World Cup.
2: I saw that.
1: Had a massive, cracked a counterfeit ring. I guess that... Do you think if that counterfeit ring wasn't cracked, you would have acquired more jerseys?
2: Maybe.
1: Yeah.
2: But I'm glad that that happened. And because of that, I got some really cheap jerseys.
1: David Beckham was at the final yesterday. Jay-Z was there. Tom Cruise, Kylie Jenner, Madonna, Rihanna, A$AP Rocky, Beyonce. Were you even paying attention to the celebrities in the crowd, or are you watching the soccer? Which one?
2: Just soccer.
1: Just soccer. Will Ferrell was there as well. Big soccer fan. He owns half of LAFC.
2: There's another Farrell, a singer, if I'm not wrong. And one of the commentators said that that's A$AP Rocky instead of Farrell. I don't know why. I saw that.
1: Oh, that was weird. I didn't see that bit. Was that the English commentators?
2: Yes, one of those.
1: You know, I noticed this because I was watching the TSN feed, obviously. And I noticed the TSN soccer panel is made up of no Canadians. It's all foreigners that know soccer. Like, that makes sense to me. There was one dude, like, I could play. There was two English accents and a Scottish accent. I couldn't place the dude's fourth accent. I was like, none of these guys are from Canada talking about soccer right now. I loved every second of it. Did you have any? Was there any standout moments for you from the World Cup final yesterday? You have a conspiracy theory. Would you like to share it with the Ben Mulrooney audience, please?
2: So everyone knows about how the entire officials, like the entire refereeing system, has tried to help Argentina throughout the World Cup.
1: Yeah.
2: And before the World Cup even started, they had installed fireworks in the stadium, which had to go off when any team had to, you know, lift the trophy.
1: Uh-huh.
2: So they installed all the fireworks as blue.
1: Baby blue.
2: The Argentinian jersey.
1: Yeah, so you think Argentina was meant to win that game?
2: Yes, as per the Infantino and the FIFA rules.
1: Was that Messi's last game? Is he retiring now?
2: There's an amazing story. So I was watching the World Cup at Cabana, right beside the Toronto studio, and there was this lady standing right in front of me, and in all the baby voice that she could accumulate, she was saying, "Please let Messi win the World Cup. It's his last World Cup."
1: Please.
2: How does it work?
1: Why does he have to win? Like, I like the... Who's the Brazil player? The real young guy?
2: Neymar.
1: So have you seen the photo of him and Messi when he was like 5 months old?
2: No, that's a Spanish player.
1: Lamine Yamal,
2: yes.
1: Yeah, so that guy. Like, that story alone, I'm like, that's why Spain should win. It's like a passing of the torch. It's like, you're old now, get out. How old is Messi, by the way?
2: He's 39.
1: 39. See, that's old in soccer years. That's so weird that's old in soccer years. What did you think of the inaugural halftime show? Very American to have a halftime show. Madonna opened it with this stuff. All right, they were making a big song and dance about Madonna last week, opening that halftime show. Is it just me, or was part of that looked pre-recorded? Like the bit where she's still underground before she comes out of the entrance. It felt pre-recorded, right? Did it feel pre-recorded to you?
2: It totally did. And also when Madonna was the one who said that she wants the creative control of the entire performance.
1: Yeah.
2: And FIFA just gave it to her and not to anyone else. And after that, this is what Madonna delivers. I was lost.
1: Why did she do a song that's old? Like, I know that's a newer remix, but she's got an album out and that's not on it. Muppets showed up as well. Like, that's a bit of a soccer song, so it makes sense that that's there. But honestly, I know Jack White is on tour, but you could have... And I don't know if Jack and Meg White get along anymore because they are, you know, divorced. They were never actually brother and sister, for those of you that ever believed that. Like, I would have gotten Jack White for that. Like, you got a song that's very... Like, how many teams use that? Like fans in the crowd use the Seven Nation.
2: A lot of them.
1: A lot of them. Makes sense. Then Shakira showed up. She was great. It's the first time there's ever been a halftime thing. BTS was there too. Let's go. Okay, that's enough of that. Justin Bieber showed up, did this for a couple of seconds. Tried to write this song, but my word just wouldn't do. Yeah, all right, it went for 20 minutes. All right, that's. Hang on, how long is the halftime show at the Super Bowl?
2: It's 30 minutes. The show is
1: like
2: itself
1: 14 minutes, right?
2: Yeah, 14 or 15, but right, the halftime is 30 minutes.
1: All right, so this halftime was technically longer than the Super Bowl's halftime.
2: It was 11 minutes, no. Yeah.
1: This was how long?
2: 11 minutes.
1: This was 20 minutes long. This was not 11 minutes. This performance was not 11. It was way longer than 11 minutes. 11 minutes? No, it went longer than that for sure. Are you serious? I like this. This is a woman by the name of Lau Romasaw. She says the Europeans in charge of FIFA had to do a whole bunch of Americans. All right. Was it 11 minutes?
2: It was supposed to be 11 minutes.
1: Yeah. How long was it?
2: It was 27 minutes and 19 seconds.
1: Thank you. This halftime thing was longer than the Super Bowl. I love this from Lau Romasaw.
0: FIFA World Cup halftime show, we need to do something like a big splash because we are in America and we need to do a big splash because America is the land of splash. So we will do big American icon like Madonna and Miss Piggy. And Madonna will come in a Jeep. And for some reason, Ronaldinho and Ronaldo will be sitting in front looking so confused. And the Muppets will do Seven Nation Army and the drums. It will be big American. And then we will have, Justin Bieber perform. But we do this little game. We pretend that Justin Bieber never do a performance before. And he's nervous. And we have a Jason Sudeikis because Ted Lasso, big American show, big American show. He will give a pep talk to Justin Bieber because you know what is a pep talk? It's a very American thing.
1: Yeah, very American thing to have a pep talk. She's not wrong in her comedic assessment here of the halftime show.
0: Come in for a pep talk. Ted Lasso will say, don't worry, it's your big shot. You can do it. Don't be nervous. But it will be so funny.
1: Yeah, all right. So Joy Jeet was not a fan. Got a couple of texts here, 416-870-6400, if you want to text the Ben Mulrooney Show. Apparently the fireworks color was BS, says this person. But like Joy Jeet, I'm all in with this being fixed. Spain went off script. You think Spain went off script here?
2: 100%, and it's a revival of football in the what terms I would say, but yeah, it's like football won at the end.
1: Someone says, yeah, I don't think any of this was actually live except for Justin Bieber. There's no way Violent playing Seven Nation Army were part of the actual mix because none of them were even mic'd or plugged in. Wild stuff. All right, this is the Ben Mulrooney Show. We're going to take a little break here when we come back. A lot of stuff to dive into. If you've got some thoughts on the World Cup and the final, like, honestly, what are we going to do now? 416-870-6400 or 1-888-225-TALK. Drex from the Edge Radio Network in for Ben Mulrooney this afternoon. Stay there.
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1: All right, welcome back. Drex from the Edge Radio Network covering for Ben for the next few days while he's on vacation. I do wonder for the sports fans that dove in on the FIFA World Cup. What is next? What are we going to do now? Most of us were fair weather fans that were just so caught up in the excitement of the whole thing. And it was great. Like the fan fest stuff. I know that there was issues with some of the bar staff in some places getting paid on time. I don't think that was an issue across the board. Look, it's a large scale festival run by volunteers. Sometimes things are going to go sideways. But for the whole point of what it was to set up these sort of zones where you could go into, I'm not sure if you got a chance to go to any of the FanFests. I went a couple of times. Georgie, did you get to do any FanFest stuff?
2: Yes, I went a couple of times.
1: I went to a Brazil game. What did you go see?
2: I went to see the England game.
1: Right. I mean, it was just a good environment. Usually there's live music. The night I was there that Brazil was playing, they had a Brazilian like carnival dances up on the stage, which was like just added to the excitement of the whole thing. And it was free. But what do we do now? We got nothing to look forward to. So you're a full-on, all-the-time soccer fan. What is next for soccer fans? What's now? What happens?
2: I guess for the real soccer fans, the Premier League is coming back in August. Right. All the other leagues are coming back.
1: When's MLS back in action?
2: It has already started.
1: It's already started?
2: Yes. Major League Soccer has already started.
1: All right, so everyone's going to be happy.
2: Yeah, maybe.
1: Oh, you don't think?
2: I don't think so, especially not the Toronto FC fans.
1: Yeah. I don't know if Danny, who's producing the show today, Danny, are you? Did you partake in any of the FIFA excitement, or did you like, yeah, no, I got other things to do?
3: So, Drex, unlike some producers at the station, I did not get the FIFA flu.
1: Oh, you're one of those.
3: Yeah.
1: Yeah.
3: No, soccer's not necessarily my thing.
1: All right, so what did you, let me ask you, as a non-soccer fan, someone who just didn't give, like just has, just doesn't care about FIFA, the World Cup, how was the last month for you? What'd you get up to?
3: I finally tried Vegemite. I don't know if I'd say that was fun,
1: yeah.
3: But I tried.
1: That's
3: it
1: fascinating that you've completely changed the subject on me. But I'll dive in on that. I'll dive in on that. So last week, when I was filling in, we talked about Vegemite. Now, for the Australians in the audience, I've lived here for 20 years. It's not something that I talk about very often. But it got on my nerves last week because I'd found out that when most North Americans try Vegemite, which is a very Australian thing, for the first time, it usually involves just a little bit on the end of a teaspoon, which is not how it's meant to be consumed. Danny, how are you meant to consume Vegemite?
3: Okay, so you told us. So I lightly toasted some sourdough bread.
1: Yep.
3: I put a generous slathering of butter.
1: Yeah, butter, not margarine. Has to be butter.
3: No, yeah, and then the tiniest sliver of Vegemite, which is probably still too much.
1: It's just a little schmear.
3: Yeah, a little smear. But I made the mistake because a little bit got on my finger while I was doing this.
1: Uh-huh.
3: And I just, without thinking, I licked my finger.
1: Oh,
3: and
1: no.
3: That was a really big mistake, Drex.
1: Like, was it though?
3: It was. It was okay on the butter with the butter and the bread. It was actually pretty good.
1: All right. So you said the flavor was very umami.
3: It was. Yeah.
1: It's a yeast extract. Yeah, it's a yeast extract. So you did it the right way.
3: Stop saying. Don't say that.

0: just makes that's so
1: yeast extract.
0: Now.
1: That's a little. Yeah. It says it on the side of the jar. Yeast extract.
0: Yeah. Okay.
1: How big of a jar did you buy?
0: It's a small one. I think it's all like right. 220 mil. It'll probably last 10 years.
1: You're gonna fit.
0: I think.
1: Well, it won't go off. Let me tell you. like two things survive nuclear holocaust: cockroaches and jars of Vegemite.
0: Yeah, I think this is what I serve to people to guess that if I want them to leave quickly, just yeah, no, it's not bad. It's not bad.
1: I know you got a child. Would you let your child try this, or is it no?
0: Good luck. I have a hard enough time with regular food.
1: Oh, like, really? Okay. All right. Yeah, this ain't for picky eaters. Look, if you don't finish that jar, just stick it in the post to me, okay?
0: Okay, will do.
1: That's easy. Okay. I'm glad you weighed in. Anyway, back to the soccer. What did you do the last month when there was no soccer for you because you didn't care? What does a non-soccer fan do during the World Cup? How do you completely ignore what's happening around you?
0: Mostly politics and true crime.
1: Oh,
0: those
1: my
0: are,
1: God.
0: Yeah. I'm not like Joy with his gambling on this bet, making all this side money.
2: Come on, why is selling me out?
1: I gotta tell you, and this is not
0: good
1: an ad.
0: For you. Good for you.
1: This is not an ad for Samsung televisions, but because you can do this on any television. We here at Caruso Entertainment are involved with Pluto TV. And Pluto TV and Samsung TV provide these free channels, and they intersperse ads in them. You can look at it on the internet, or if you go to Samsung TV, just click the guide button. And here's what's in there. What sort of TV have you got at your house, Danny?
0: Yeah, I do have. I've got this one's a Westinghouse. I think upstairs might be a Samsung.
1: All right. So if it's a Samsung smart TV, there'll be like 1,500 channels provided for free. Within the Samsung channel guide. If you like anything K content, there's K-pop channels, K-drama channels. But there is back-to-back at least 10 true crime channels. 10 of them.
0: I am here for the true crime.
1: Now, let me tell you. So my guilty pleasure, and I know we're off track here. We're going to chat to Tony Chapman about FIFA more after 3:30. But I will say this. There is a full Unsolved Mysteries channel that just plays episodes back to back to back to back to back. There's a first 48 hours, you know, that show where it's like, oh, someone's been murdered. We've got 48 hours to try and get any leads. You know that show, right?
0: Yeah.
1: So there's that show. Then there's CBS 48 Hours, which is a crime and investigation show. Then there's, what's the NBC one? Dateline. There's a Dateline channel. All of these true crime shows, even Forensic Files or anything, they all have their own channels, Danny.
0: You know something? I'm going to share something with you. Yeah. It's highly unusual, very strange, but I find it very relaxing. I think it's the narrator's voice, but I fall asleep to the true crime because the narrator's voice is so, I don't know, the cadence of it that on most of them.
1: And you get the Luminol guy. Forensic Files I just call him the Luminol guy. I think he's dead now because a few years ago when they started a new season of Forensic Files, everyone was like, well, you're going to get the original voiceover guy. And they're like, no, he passed away a few years ago because he had this really sort of creepy cadence. And I think the person that set the creepy cadence for true crime was Robert Stack on Unsolved Mysteries. I remember in the 90s, I could not watch that show alone.
0: I'm just fascinated by true crime. I can watch that all day, all night. And so I was not really partaking in the FIFA.
1: You ask anybody that works for a podcast aggregation company or in a podcast environment, they would tell you that the number one most listened to format of podcast right now is true crime. And you're one of them, aren't you? You're one of the listeners.
0: Yeah, I can see that. I mean, it's interesting. I loved Law and Order shows, that type of thing. And this is just, you know, one step further.
1: We've come full circle on this sort of stuff, too. There is a crime thriller that I'm watching out of Australia right now called The Killings. It's something station. It was a research station in the 80s for space. And a whole bunch of people get murdered. And the premise of the show is that these podcasters in 2026 start uncovering new and very creepy facts about the situation. The fact that we're now using podcasts as the key to the drama is pretty cool, huh?
0: Oh, Speaking of Australian true crime, you need to do a deep dive. I don't know if you know this case.
1: I know most of them.
0: 2010.
1: Yeah.
0: Okay. 24-year-old Phoebe Handsjuk, who police say committed, or do we need to do a trigger warning? Committed suicide by throwing herself down a garbage chute, which of course is ridiculous.
1: And there's,
0: No.
1: hang on, there's a podcast for this from Australia? I got to find that out.
0: There. Oh, I'll send you stuff, but it is one of the most fascinating cases because her, first of all, they had somebody else her size try to do it, and it's so difficult.
1: Yeah.
0: But her hands, her fingerprints are nowhere around the opening or anything. Like, there's no way she did it. It is
1: Yeah, right.
0: ridiculously.
1: Exactly.
0: And guess what? Guess what? The boyfriend that she had just broken up with, he happened to have a second girlfriend just apparently take her life under very mysterious
1: Okay,
0: circumstances.
1: I need to read up on that one. Can you send me a link, please? That's
0: Oh,
1: crazy.
0: for sure.
1: All right, stick around. Tony Chapman is going to join us on the Ben Mulrooney Show. He is the host of the award-winning podcast Chatter That Matters, in studio with us next. Stay there.
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1: Hi there, it's Drex from the Edge Radio Network, covering for Ben for the next few days. 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He always drops by and hangs out with Ben. 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
1: Did you watch the FIFA final yesterday?
2: I watched every minute of it.
1: Did you dive in for the month with watching lots of soccer, or were you like, too much?
2: I actually dove in for the month, which is probably me because it's really not my sport, but I fell in love with caught up with the spirit of Toronto.
1: Yeah.
2: And I started to try to understand the sport. And what I walked away with is how incredible they are with their passes using their feet. Because I don't know if you kick a soccer ball around. You look like the type to play soccer. I don't. And if there's three people and I was aiming the person on the left, there's a good chance to go to the right.
1: Right.
2: I don't have that, especially with one leg, let alone having that dexterity.
1: Well, it's years of skill training, right?
2: Yeah. And they just grew up with it. And I said for a long time, and people blew up on the radio when I said in our lifetime, soccer and basketball will surpass hockey in terms of popularity. People went crazy, but you just have to look at the immigrants coming in. They're not coming in with hockey sticks.
1: I think in many places it already has.
2: It has, but I mean, I'm telling you, the least winning the Stanley Cup will give it, or a Canadian team will give it a little blip. But in general, it's affordable. It's all you need is a pair of sneakers,
1: right?
2: And it's something that I've grown up with in my home country.
1: And it's the one thing you hear over and over and over. If it's a sport that involves one particular piece of equipment, and that's all you really need to get started, most kids are going to. That's why soccer's so big. It's massive in developing countries because it's so cheap to play. We saw this play out as well in the final match here with Messi. The Argentinian and the Spanish dude that he was photographed with when he was 5 months old.
2: I know that he came out as this, young star from Barcelona.
1: He's like 20. He's
2: he
1: a
2: was
1: baby.
2: 20, and he was given this baby, and the baby turns out to be his. And that's the kind of storyline that sports loves. I mean, I'm surprised they didn't do more with it, to be honest. I think it's a lot of memes in social media. I had fun. I don't know if you saw it this morning. This one today in the morning, Messi was in the bathtub and getting bathed, and crying because obviously his team lost. So, that's the thing with social media nowadays. You just plant a seed and let the consumer take over.
1: We have something that we do in North America, which most other places don't really do with their sports, which is halftime stuff.
2: Yeah,
1: it's just something that we do. I think Australia does it somewhat as well. This is the first time that FIFA's ever done a halftime. This is the first time they've had hydration breaks and the first time they've had a halftime show. We did the calculations. The halftime show was meant to run for 11 minutes. It ran for 27 minutes.
2: Yeah.
1: Did you watch it?
2: I did. And there's two lessons in life I learned early on in my career in terms of advertising. One is less is more.
1: Yeah.
2: And the idea is you simplify your message to get your message across. The more complicated you make things, the more people get confused. The other one, more importantly, from the British theater, is leave the stage with the audience wanting more.
1: Yeah.
2: And what that means is, wow, that was great. I wish it went on for another 10 minutes versus that was great, but it was 10 minutes too long.
1: Right.
2: Big difference. And I think that was 10 minutes too long, and they tried to put everybody in. And again, it's this world. We got to check off all the numbers. We got to have to make sure we're playing to every demographic. We got to cover all the different topics.
1: There were some people at that halftime show. I don't even know why they were there. For example, Robbie Williams.
2: Yeah.
1: Why was Robbie Williams there? Why?
2: I think everybody puts up their hat. The guy that runs the charity that behind it, which nobody even knew about, Global Citizen, created this educational fund, got FIFA involved. They put on a concert every September in New York and the Who's Who play at it.
1: Yeah.
2: And with part of that concert is government officials come up and pledge money for global poverty. Very successful leveraging strategy to get governments to spend more.
1: Okay, I got to tell you, while watching that halftime show yesterday, I didn't see anything that even nodded towards Global Citizen.
2: I wasn't even
1: aware that it was attached to a charitable.
2: But around it, all the press they got, Global Citizen. But there, again, it was like, what was that for? Why were we watching it? What was the output of it? And there was no consistent theme. And I think anytime you try to throw that much, the Grammys get away with it because you know everybody's going to be mashing up with everybody.
1: Yeah.
2: But that show, I mean, the Muppets, and then, Ted, the guys from
1: Ted Lasso, and Justin Bieber, BTS.
2: Justin Bieber. And I mean, it's just like, what else have they got? What's left?
1: Yeah, it was meant to be 11 minutes. Like, I think the Super Bowl halftime show, and they're specific about how long it goes. You've got 14 minutes to get on stage.
2: What an embarrassment. Especially if you're a player and you're psyched up and you're supposed to get your half, and next thing you know, what's going on, when you're going out, when it's going on.
1: 30-minute break.
2: 30-minute break. Again, do you not find this entire organization can be manipulated? I mean, when you can have the President of the United States call and overturn a red card, this isn't what I would call the moral compass in this organization. I wouldn't say was necessarily pointing to eye for integrity.
1: No, and it's been a problem for a long time. You probably remember that video from years ago of the dude flicking dollar bills on Sepp Blatter when he was the head of FIFA. What happens now with FIFA? They leave town, they leave us with crippling debt. What happens?
2: Oh, they've made off like a bandit. They're very profitable. They're going to expand even more teams next time. They're just saying this is what the ultimate cash cow. There's an infinite appetite. Advertising revenue went up 12%. Even in social media.
1: Now, you know what? I saw how, and this is real nerdy stuff. I saw how FIFA can do advertising feeds in one stadium. They can have four or five different multiple feeds because those digital signs, you and I are watching them. And it may look like an ad for Coca-Cola, but they're moving at such a specific frame rate that matches with the play of the game that, here in North America, we might be watching Coca-Cola ads, but in South Africa, it might be an ad for McDonald's.
2: Yeah, and this is where it's a move to media. Went from mass media, which was one big drift net. I'm going to try to catch everybody in it. Coke is it.
1: Yeah.
2: Choice of new generation to fly fishing. And with fly fishing is they're getting so specific in terms of how they feed the right ad at the right time to the right person. I will tell you that within the next 4 years, I bet you that you'll have two different TV sets on it based on your demographic. You'll see different ads.
1: You think so?
2: Oh, absolutely. I mean, the algorithms are there. Amazon's already doing it. Yeah. You go to an Amazon store, what you're seeing and I'm seeing are very different.
1: Yeah.
2: Amazon's now shipping product to your house that you haven't ordered with a 90% propensity that you're going to keep it going. I am out of that stuff. That's how far data is going and algorithms are going. It is, because it's manipulating how you think, feel, and act. Hence, politics, social, anything social media is touching now.
1: Yeah.
2: They're moving us around like a herd going to different pens.
1: We saw over the last month that live events are still a thing. There's still a draw card. Netflix has noticed this as well. They've started doing live events the last couple of years. Are they going to dive into this a lot more, do you think?
2: Absolutely. So they just announced their earnings, and they're going to getting $3 billion this year from advertising. Now, let's remember, you went to Netflix to get rid of an advertising.
1: Right, yeah.
2: You wanted to have arms reach a desire. I can watch it when I want, binge how I want, and that was an advertising free.
1: And if you want the ad free now, it's like $25
2: a month. And what do they got when they give you ad free? Well, they know exactly. They say to an advertiser, I know what they watch, how long they watch, I know when they turn off, I know what they watch next. I've got more data. You've basically paying $25 a month to give Netflix the best possible data to advertisers.
1: Danny Vaughn, who produces this show, her Netflix data is just all true crime shows.
2: Yeah,
1: that's all she watches.
2: Yeah.
1: It's crazy, right?
2: She watches true crime, but I'll tell you something. What are the algorithms telling me about people who watch true crime?
1: Do they
2: bleach
1: a lot?
2: but they know exactly what they look at. And now they're tying in with Amazon, so I'm watching something. I can buy it. I like what you're wearing, your T-shirt's wearing. Bang, it's coming to my door.
1: I got to tell you, as a consumer, and I am a consumer, I'm happy to admit it. If I see someone on television, I'm like, wow, I really like what they're wearing. I wish there was an option to go, I want to buy that look. And I know it exists. I know it exists already on the internet where you can just buy the look, but we're pretty close to that on television, aren't we? If you look at the newsreader or whatever, you're like, I like that guy's jacket. What is that? It's Brooks Brothers.
2: They're testing it right now. Next thing you know, Brooks Brothers will pay a lot of money to put that jacket in the ad that you hope that you buy.
1: Right.
2: And that direct connection between you is why, you know, like anything else in life, you have a propensity to buy things you really don't need, but often end up with.
1: Yeah, because we're marketed so well, we don't even realize it half the time. Tony Chapman's here. He's the host of the award-winning podcast, Chatter That Matters, and founding partner of Chatter AI. More to chat with Tony about coming up next. T-Fowl. Yeah, the pan company is betting on creators. What does that actually mean? We'll dive in on that next. Stay there.

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1: Welcome back. Directs from the Edge Radio Network, covering for Ben for the next few days while he's on vacation. My guest is Tony Chatman, host of the award-winning podcast, Chatter That Matters, founding partner of Chatter AI. Can we talk about the love of retro? Because there's a lot going on right now. This is just my surface-level example of this. The final season of Stranger Things, set in the late 80s, and I noticed that they did some really cool advertising with that. They partnered with a radio company in the UK to do a 24-hour version of the radio station from the TV show. And I noticed as well, because I'm a radio nerd, that they also had merch for their radio station that I was able to buy and wear. And the reason I did that is because it gave me this 80s vibe about how radio used to be cool. And I was just like, I need to have all of that sort of stuff. Why are we leaning into retro so much?
2: You just said it how it used to be. See, when the world gets complex, a lot of uncertainty, a lot of insecurity, a lot of fear, people really race towards the good old days.
1: Yeah.
2: They remember, and your memories tend to remember the good things, not the bad.
1: Is that why we...
2: It's your blessing.
1: Is that why we continue to watch Friends episodes over and over and over
2: Absolutely.
1: Again?
2: Absolutely. Yeah. And why music from that era really moves you, because again, it's optimism. It's that sense of happiness. Why don't I feel like that today?
1: Yeah.
2: So retro is really becoming big. It's a big part of the advertising. It's trying to take you back, slow things down, authenticity, transparency. That's why places like The Gap are seeing a renewal where they were basically out. Three taps and you're out. They're suddenly coming back because people are remembering the sense of simplicity of even shopping in The Gap or Club Monaco, where everything was white and black.
1: I was a teenager in the 90s. I by the time it was 1995, I was 16 years old. And I remember we all yearned for Gap clothes because we didn't have Gap stores in Australia where I grew up. So if you went on a trip to the United States, it was on the bucket list to go to a Gap store. How are they trying to make it cool again?
2: Well, they're making it cool again, much like American Eagle did. They're using celebrities that really reflect that time. They're using that sense of culture, which is all about almost, you know, that, again, that happiness, that pop music, that song, that freedom that I felt at that age.
1: Yeah.
2: You felt at 16. You want to find that again, and we don't have it around. Everywhere we look, we're just drowning in a sea of negativity.
1: They're using Hailey Bieber. Is that their sort of need and want to bring in a newer generation of people? Like, I know who she is. I like this brand association.
2: Yeah, absolutely. When you start using influencers, but again, with authenticity, is she designing the shows as opposed to just shilling?
1: Yeah.
2: And what we're seeing with a lot of celebrities nowadays that are smart is they're no longer just singing for the supper. They want a piece of the diner. This is where they're making billions of dollars. And what she's doing with The Gap, she's saying, I will come in, I will be part of reinvention.
1: Yeah.
2: But I would imagine her deal is not just simply a flat fee, but I want a percentage of the sales increases. And nowadays with data, she can actually see it. Guess and get hidden behind balance sheets that accountants are in control of. Everything is transparent.
1: Yeah, I want a cut of the action.
2: I want a cut of the action. And, time and time you're getting, we're seeing some of the celebrities make absolutely billions of dollars. Clooney did it with tequila.
1: Nespresso.
2: And Nespresso. But again, the difference is Nespresso, he's a paid spokesperson.
1: Yeah.
2: Tequila was sitting down with Ron Gerber, who's Cindy Crawford's wife, and saying, well, let's create a good tequila. And they created this thing. And next thing you know, Diageo shows up and offers him $700 million.
1: And those collabs are something, too. I remember a couple of years ago, Oreos did a collab with Lady Gaga. And you could not get those cookies anywhere because everyone wanted to have them. And they just recently did it again with BTS, the largest band on the planet. So it makes sense that they do it.
2: And create scarcity with it. In other words, if they just flooded the market with it, it would mean nothing. But if you got to fight your way in, you know, the fist fight at Walmart at Christmas when you're looking for Tickle Me Elmo is that strategy. You create some magic.
1: Damn, 95.
2: You create scarcity.
1: 95 was a crazy year for toys, huh?
2: It was a crazy year for toys.
1: Oh, man, I remember watching those Christmas news stories at 6 p.m. and people getting into fist fights over toys.
2: And the windows looking like they're going to collapse as everybody had to go in and race. But again, scarcity is a big part of it. I want to have it because no one else has it.
1: Well, look, Swatch had this a couple of months ago when they did that collab with I think it was a French watchmaker, not even in the Swatch family of products, but they did an external collab. And essentially the watch they put out is disposable. Like you cannot change the battery out of it. And it got to the point where Swatch went, okay, we're closing the stores. We just cannot handle the traffic of this many people coming through.
2: That's called a mashup, by the way, when you're mashing culture with a product. And again, retro, Swatch coming back. Like Swatch had given up with. When was the last time we talked about this? Next thing you know, people are lining up for it.
1: I've consistently worn Swatch watches since the 80s. I think they're the greatest thing ever.
2: That's the way you're holding on to your 80s.
1: Right. And you know what? If you go into a Swatch store now, you'll be surprised by some of the cool stuff they have in there. For under $200, it's a good price point, right?
2: There you go.
1: Right, people want a nice, colorful
2: You should be shilling for them.
1: I should be. But I don't think they do radio advertising. Let me ask you about Tefal. I mentioned this earlier, and I think most of us kind of grew up with at least one or two Tefal products in the house. How are they using influencers to make themselves relevant all these years later? Like, I haven't heard about Tefal in years. Now they're getting influencers?
2: And the positioning, it's in your brain. You're thinking white box, Canadian Tire, less than adequate, but price... competitive. Now they're getting creators on there to start making it cool again, start cooking with it, start fashioning their own recipes with it. Wow, this is, it's like the old days, and interesting enough, cigarette companies used to pay celebrities to smoke cigarettes.
1: Yeah.
2: On talk shows and everything else. They say, if you smoke Lucky Strike, I'm going to pay for it. It's the same concept, but it's in social media. There's nothing different than it, but that social media has a very tight audience. And that audience has got a fan base.
1: Here's why I think
2: the amplification factor can go from one to many overnight.
1: And look, I'm a dum-dum, but here's why I know it probably makes sense. Is right now, most people are struggling paycheck to paycheck, right? So we tend to buy things that are well within our affordable range. You know, and that, as an example, is Canadian Tire. Yeah. We go to Canadian Tire. We want to do that thing. We want to be able to make this, that, or the other. Yeah. Like, for example, I have a rice cooker at the house. I live alone. It makes sense for me to make rice cooker meals. I go on the internet and there's so many creators creating one pot rice cooker meals using whatever brand is sponsoring their content. And I'm inspired to make things, and I can do it because it's something cheap and achievable that I can do. I don't have to go out and buy thousands of dollars worth of stuff.
2: But let's take this conversation full circle. The reason you're seeing those rice ads is because you clicked on the first one.
1: Of course.
2: And you clicked on the second one, and the algorithm said, this person's interested in it. And guess not? You're machine gun those things along the way. And then you go, this Instagram is of immense value to me because it's really giving me the recipes I want. Or TikTok. Again, fly fishing in what they know you're thinking about, feeling about, and ultimately will buy. And that's marketing nowadays. Marketing is no longer about convincing the masses. It's about mass to my.
1: And I'm okay with that. If there's something that I absolutely love and my algorithm goes, hey, you like this? Look at this cool thing that's come out.
2: If I happen to look for turtlenecks once, I didn't like my neck. I do a lot of television.
1: Yeah.
2: I'm going to get a turtleneck. I put on it once. For the next year, I had no idea there was 10,000 different versions. I didn't know there was rib turtlenecks. Yeah, I didn't know there were mock turtlenecks.
1: Don't type in cravat, okay?
2: Yeah.
1: I did that once, and for the next 2 years, it thought I was going to a wedding.
2: Yeah.
1: It's the craziest thing. Tony Chapman in studio, man. Good to meet you.
2: Always a pleasure.
1: And good to have you by. Host of the award-winning podcast, Chatter That Matters, and founding partner of Chatter AI. If you want to find that podcast, I'm assuming it's everywhere where you can find
2: everywhere.
1: Your podcast. Because he knows what he's doing.
2: Yeah.
1: That's how it works. Tony, thank you so much.
2: All right.
1: Good to have you by. All right, so here's what we're going to get up to in the next hour of the Ben Mulrooney Show. I want to dive into what is going on in Ontario. You may not know this story. You may know this story, but there is an MPP in Ontario that is in big, deep trouble for spending a lot of taxpayer dollars. In fact, there's more reporting out today from Colin DeMello from Global News that says, okay, maybe this guy's been spending more than what we thought. And the reporting is astounding. It has upset the premier of the province. He spoke to the media today. In fact, later on this show, I want to dive into more of this specifically. The leader of the Ontario NDP, Merritt Stiles, is going to join us. The interim leader of the Ontario Liberals, John Fraser, will also join us coming up a little bit later on in the show if you're sticking around with the Ben Mulrooney Show today, because I feel that they are probably staring down the barrel of asking for this guy's full resignation. Who knows? Who knows? We say goodbye to our friends at 880 Ched. They're off to do their own thing. Probably an Oilers lunch. I don't know. I don't make the rules. It'd be nice hearing from you all. More of the Ben Mulrooney Show on the way after this. Stay there.

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1: Good morning at 6 o'clock from the 980 CFPL newsroom. Thunderstorms outside our studios right now in downtown London. It's 23 degrees. I'm Mike Hodges, and here's what's making news. Prime Minister Mark Carney condemned new U.S. tariffs as another unilateral action violating CUSMA, saying Canada will defend its workers, businesses, and sovereignty. U.S. President Donald Trump has ordered 50% tariffs on products, including hockey sticks, wine, and cement, taking effect in 30 days without CUSMA exemptions. The White House cited provincial liquor bans, dairy protections, and vehicle quotas, while excluding energy, potash, critical minerals, and goods already facing sector-specific duties. Conservatives blamed Carney for failing to secure a deal, while Premier Doug Ford urged dollar-for-dollar retaliation, and business leaders called for negotiations during the 30-day window. London police say one person has died following a residential fire on Dundas Street last week. Shortly before 10 a.m. on Friday, emergency services responded to the 700 block of Dundas in connection with a working fire at a multi-dwelling residence. Three people were taken to hospital in critical condition. They say one of the victims succumbed to their injuries in hospital. Damage is also pegged at $500,000. Police continue to investigate. While Ontario appears to be experiencing its worst wildfire season on record. The latest numbers suggest fires have burned through over 7,000 square kilometers of Ontario's forest, surpassing the previous record set in 2021. The preliminary estimate is likely to be revised, but it stands as a sign of how quickly the season has worsened. The vast majority of that fire has burned in the past 10 days on the back of severe thunderstorms and a scorching heat wave around Thunder Bay. Well, Premier Ford says he's frustrated listening to Donald Trump's tariff threats to Canada over wildfire smoke. The American president recently told reporters that the fires are poisoning U.S. air and that maybe Canada should pay damages or face more tariffs by the U.S. Ford called the remarks, quote, a bunch of rubbish.
2: Maybe President Trump would offer his closest allies and friends some support rather than sit there and threaten tariffs.
1: Ford pointed to the times Canada sent help to the U.S. in the aftermath of Hurricane Helene in 2024 and during last year's wildfires in California. The Conservatives are looking at using parliamentary tools to coax the Carney government to release the deal it made to convince the Trump administration to open up the Gordie Howe International Bridge. Prime Minister Carney was accused of spreading confusion about the bridge deal last week when he said that any sharing of toll revenue with the U.S. wouldn't happen until after repayment of the debt Canada took on to build the bridge. Carney also said Canada and the U.S. would split net revenues after operational costs over the first 15 years. And Marineland has begun relocating its whales and yesterday shipped six belugas to two aquariums in the United States. It's a complex process the closed Niagara Falls tourist attraction calls a major milestone that has taken months to sort out. Andrew Burns, Marineland's external legal counsel, says the move is unprecedented.
3: This has required the, you know, sudden and critical attention of all of the leading marine mammal aquariums on the planet and a complex coordinated response involving dozens and dozens of people.
1: Burns told the Canadian press that all six whales would travel on one plane on a flight expected to last an hour at most to the first stop in Chicago, then a longer jaunt to Texas. And in sports, in MLB, Tampa Bay down Toronto 7-1 to open a four-game series at the Rogers Centre. Dylan Cease gave up the first of two home runs in the contest that saw the Blue Jays drop their third in a row. In the WNBA, the Tempo's losing streak extends to three games following a 109-83 loss to Las Vegas. And in CFL news, startling revelations about the car accident involving Saskatchewan linebacker Jaden Dulkey. The RCMP say Dulkey was driving on the wrong side of a divided highway with alcohol and cannabis in his SUV when he was involved in the deadly crash near Regina on Saturday. A 22-year-old man was also killed in the crash along with Dulkey. Police added Dulkey left a gas station with unpaid fuel shortly before the collision. And coming up next, the morning show with Mike Stubbs here on 980 CFPL.
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6: A couple of bands of scattered showers, maybe a thunderstorm passing through this morning. It's all a warm front, but it'll followed by a cold front late this afternoon with another round and mostly cloudy sky throughout the day with maybe a few breaks in between around the noon hour. 23 degrees today, 14 tonight, chance of a shower tomorrow, 21, northwest wind, a little bit cooler. And partly sunny sky, then mostly cloudy as the lake breeze gets going in the afternoon. Thursday and Friday look sunny, 24 and 27. Today's high, 23.
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5: Most days that is completely accurate. That is 100% accurate. Today, not as much. What percentage would it be? Devin is not here. So you're listening to The Morning Show. My name is Mike Stubbs, but this is not Devin Peacock today. Devin will return very soon, but he is getting a little bit of a well-deserved break. We actually got a bit of a, I don't know about well-deserved break, but I'm watching the radar right now, and there is this mass that if you are in Lucan or you are in Exeter, Clinton, you would have felt the thunderstorms go by, you would have been rained upon. But most of London, Ontario, I don't know, Sunningdale Road, did you get wet? Maybe just a little. Most of London, Ontario was missed, but hey, Oshawa, get ready. It's coming your way. There is a big old line of thunderstorms. Now, we don't have any other thunderstorms in the very near future, but we could get something at some point today. We'll keep tabs on that with John Wilson. We are going to keep tabs on a lot of things. We're going to be talking about a lot of different areas. We'll have to get to the list of the U.S. administration's new proposed tariffs. We'll discuss this in just a bit. They don't take effect till August 18th. So what we have to do is we have to keep this from feeling like February 10th, 2025. Where were you on February 10th, 2025? Willing to bet most of us were colder than we are right now because it was February 10th, 2025. That is when the Trump administration came up with its 25% tariffs on things like steel and aluminum, and immediately everybody just kind of froze and said, what is this going to mean? Now, has it had impacts? Yeah, of course it has. But overall, we continue to put one foot in front of the other, and so think, and we'll get some thought on this, but I think that we're looking at something that is more a negotiation tactic. It will impact certain things, and the list, there are 500 products on this new tariff list, and the list is odd. There are things that you wouldn't necessarily expect to be there, because again, go back to February 10th, 2025, steel, aluminum. That makes sense. Those are big, big products. Novelty beards, not as big, but that's on the new list. So fake beard, you know, we're always putting on fake beards and going outside for a walk. I mean, let's face it. That's a Good Friday night right there. That's on the list. We'll get to more of the list in a bit. Some of it's pretty comical, and we'll wait to see what it does. Because, again, doesn't take effect till August the 19th. So how much of this is a negotiation tactic to try and put pressure on Canadian Prime Minister Mark Carney to perhaps do what the U.S. wants to do with Kuzma? We'll see. So we have that we're going to discuss. Of course, inflation numbers, while we're on some numbery things, inflation numbers came out yesterday. Jacqueline Hansen is going to join us a little later on in the show. And Jacqueline covers all things business for Global News and has a great handle on what to watch for and what this latest decrease means, because we went from 3.2%. And that 3% threshold is always one that the economists look at going, you don't want inflation to be above 3%. Well, it came back down below 3%. So what does that indicate? So we're going to talk about that. John Fife Miller, Jeremy McCall on the roundtable this morning. Lots to talk about there, including the tariffs. It is drowning prevention week. And this is something that I think as human beings, we kind of shrug off. Because as you grow up, hopefully you learn to swim. That's a very important thing to do. I always look and say, there are very few things in life that if you fall into them, you really have a problem surviving. So if you fall into a pit of balls, no, you're good. I mean, an E. coli risk, I suppose. But no, usually you're good. If you fall into a pit of snakes, well, stop being Indiana Jones. But if you fall into a body of water like a lake or a pool, you got to know how to swim. But hopefully that has happened in your life. And if not, hopefully you know how to put on a life jacket, because that's the next thing we learn. In and around boats, you usually get some boating safety in school. But that's where it ends. And we don't necessarily think enough about the dangers of water and just how lackadaisical we can get around them. I don't want to have a life jacket on. Ruins the tan. That kind of thing. So Drowning Prevention Week is very important, not just to list off statistics, but to kind of refresh our memories. Briar McCaw is somebody that we need to highlight in this area, because Briar is someone who has been the co-chair and co-founder of the Elgin County Drowning Prevention Coalition. And you can actually see the differences that Drowning Prevention Coalition is making. If you go to Port Stanley and you walk around, so if you know where the pier is at Port Stanley, walk past the pier and go just a little way, there is a ring and there is a pole, and they are there. And there are other bodies of water where these items are positioned as well in Port Stanley and other parts of Elgin County. And that is because one of the things that the Elgin County Drowning Prevention Coalition wants people to remember is to reach or throw, but don't go. So a lot of people who wind up drowning never meant to be swimming in the first place. That was not their idea, but they saw someone who was in trouble, and they themselves went in after them without a lot of training as to how to get to a drowning person, because, or a person in trouble in the water, because that person is not going to be relaxed. That person is going to be struggling. That person could be flailing. That is a difficult rescue if you don't know what you're doing. And it is easier to reach for the pole or throw a life preserver than it is to physically get into the water. Reach or throw, but don't go. Part of Drowning Prevention Week. But we'll talk with Briar. And Briar is just brand new onto this scene as of about, 3 years ago. And she has so many great ideas and does such a great job. So we'll be talking with Briar. J.P. McGonigal will join us from the City of London, and we'll talk about what's happening at Thames Park, because construction is beginning there, but we'll take a look at what they're doing. McGonigal will join us from the City of London, and we'll talk about what's happening at Thames Park, because construction is beginning there, but we'll take a look at what they're doing. No longer has

0: big screen. And we're actually going to be talking with Professor Ilkwan Sir, who is an assistant professor of classics at Western University and has done extensive study of the Odyssey, but is a whole lot of fun in looking at why something like this would be brought to the big screen or even how you would go about doing it. And it encompasses years and years and all kinds of stories. This is like people gathered around the old campfire telling stories, and eventually somebody wrote them all down and put them into a really big book. And now they have been put onto the screen. So it's, if you don't know the story, and I'm going to admit it, I haven't read it. I haven't found the 70 hours that it would take to do that. I read slowly. But this is something that you may go and see in the next little while. We'll give you some background as to what it is all about. We are going to take our first break. The spotlight is coming up next. So we'll zero in on some of those items that are on the list of new tariffs. They may impact you. I hope not, but they may impact you. But again, this is not going into effect as of yesterday, not going into effect today, August 19th. More of the Art of the Deal. Probably right from chapter two. This is The Morning Show, and you're listening to 980 CFPL.
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0: You are listening to 980 CFPL. My name is Mike Stubbs. As we have cloudy skies to begin, we're not seeing necessarily the blue. There was a little bit of smoke that did come through last night. That, again, is going to happen at times this week. If you do want to see a pretty interactive map, you can use the Weather Network for that because they've done a very good job putting that smoke that exists from a lot of different places. And we're not just talking northern Ontario. In fact, when you look right now, a big bulk of where the smoke is Alberta and BC. So we've had a lot of it dissipate here, even though fires do continue to burn. But you'll get that little waft every once in a while. There's nothing that's looking like it's going to be like last week. We also have an issue on Highbury, and it appears to be closed at Commissioners. So that's one if you are headed anywhere north from south of Commissioners, you're going to run into that and you're going to have to detour around. So if that has reopened, let us know. 519-643-2222. You can text us. You can also email Mike at 980cfpl.ca, or you can call Juan, who is back from another trek. Juan, we're going to get to this in 15 minutes or so. We're going to talk about Juan's latest trip. If you remember, Juan went to see a soccer match, the World Cup in Toronto, Portugal and Croatia, one of the greatest matches, and the journey there was much like the Odyssey. It was there could be a really long poem written about what Juan went through. Now Juan took another trip and went to see England and France in the World Cup's third place match, which was insane, 6-4 final on Saturday. So if anyone from FIFA, thank you for making London a stop during the World Cup. FIFA brought what was a great celebration to Victoria Park as Canada unfortunately bowed out of the World Cup against Morocco, but we had that happen right here. If anyone from FIFA is still here, I mean, the park is cleaned up, but you may still be here if you're listening now. You need to hire Juan Jimenez because every time he's at a match, insanity takes place. It's crazy. It's one of the wildest matches. People will talk about it for years to come. We'll hear from Juan at about 6:40 this morning. Right now, it's time for the Spotlight. If we go looking at some stories in the Spotlight, we do have to start where the Canadian news world is going to start for much of today. And that is U.S. President Donald Trump deciding to place more tariffs on more goods coming from Canada. So what does this mean? What do we look at? Well, here's how we have to take it. August 19th is when these go into place. So that's not today or tomorrow. That means there's a little bit more time. This is likely something, according to a lot of the analysts, that looks toward Kuzma and perhaps trying to strong-arm Canada into doing something in the form of a trade agreement that the U.S. wants. Now, there have been dings to the United States over some of the things Canada has been doing. If you look at some U.S. Census Bureau numbers, they claim that there has been a $150 million decline in spirits that have been coming into Canada from the United States and a $350 million decline in wine products. And if you do partake in drinking the odd beverage or having a glass of wine, let's ask this question. Have you been unable to do that? I'm willing to bet the answer is no. Oh, only I could find wine. No, there's wine everywhere. We're just drinking different forms of wine from different wineries, many of them Canadian. It's been going great for us. So that's been a little bit of a burr in the saddle. In the United States, we have 500 products that are going to be impacted if these new tariffs do go into effect. Now, be very aware that crude oil is not one of them, so that's good for prices at the pump. Potash, not one of them. And other critical minerals, not included. So that's very interesting. So what is included? Well, funny that you asked. Crushed up Spanish fly beetles. They're being tariffed. That's right. Now, they are used in pharmaceutical products. Natural sponges that used to be animals in the sea. If you're in that business, you're going to face a tariff. Also, dead animals unfit for human consumption. Now, not everything is animal related, but those are going to have a tariff on them. How about the false beards that we mentioned? But not just false beards. Oh, no. False eyebrows and partial wigs. Not the full wig, just the partial ones. I'm being completely honest. This is what is here. Dog leashes, collars, muzzles, and harnesses. So those would be tariffed if you happen to produce those. Swimming pools and wading pools, fishing rods, many skates, many different brands of skates, video game consoles, and coin-operated arcade games, just in case those are still being made. You don't need the coins. How would you find a coin to play one? You're not going to come across a quarter everywhere. Chandeliers. What else have we got? Hockey sticks and Christmas ornaments that are not made of glass or wood. So you see, it gets rather specific rather quickly. We'll see where this does go and whether or not it does make something pop when it comes to those conversations and negotiations over a new trade deal. Locally, we have some discussion going on at council today. There is a council meeting, and one of the things that will be talked about that may impact you directly is what goes into your green bin. We had a chance to talk with London Mayor Josh Morgan yesterday. Here's the mayor describing what is next regarding a pilot program that's being looked at today at council and what could change that Londoners put into the green bin.
1: Whenever we design a new program, and the Green Bin is a program that, yes, other communities have had, but is relatively new to the City of London, there's always demand for additional products to go into those services. And that requires us to find, you know, vendors on the other end who are willing to process those items. Now, in the Green Bin, this is meant to be organic waste, and it's going to be disposed. So, you know, what we have to do is sometimes pilot different items to test them to see if they, you know, biodegrade in the same way the other materials do, and you know, can operate in the way that organic processing can handle. So, you know, there is a pilot that's going to happen in the city for pet waste. That's going to allow us to see if it works as intended. And if it does, then we're going to be able to expand that to the rest of the city. And this is based on feedback from Londoners who say this is an additional service that we would like to see in the Green Bin. So, you know, we're always willing to see what we can do to expand services for Londoners. And this is a good example of that public feedback leading to us testing a service expansion, making sure that it works before we roll it out to the whole city.
0: London Mayor Josh Morgan on a pilot project, test project to put more things in the Green Bin. Let's take a look at gas prices. Best we can do likely this morning is 167.9 at the Canadian Tire at Wonderland in Southdale. Most everything else is definitely high into the buck 70s. Let's look at what happened on this day in history. Two things. In 2024, we had the hottest day on Earth. Average global temperature, 17.09 degrees Celsius. So that's across the entire Earth. Also on this day in 1983, coldest day on Earth. Coldest temperature recorded, 128.6 degrees below zero Fahrenheit. Welcome to Antarctica. Although people do go there and visit. If you are celebrating a birthday today, you are born on the same day as Ernest Hemingway and Robin Williams, and we'd like to celebrate with you. Send us a note, 519-643-2222. Back to talk with Juan Jimenez next. Juan's Journeys. They're fun. I'm telling you, when the Odyssey needs a sequel, you call Juan Jimenez. This, does it have a sequel? Is the Iliad the sequel? I thought it came first. I don't know. I think that's up for debate. So forget that debate. Call Juan. 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
0: It's looking brighter outside. A lot of the thunderstorm activity went to the north of London. Sorry, Kitchener, Guelph, Milton. It's either coming or already there, but we missed a lot of it. And all of a sudden, is that some sun shining off one of the towers in the downtown? Maybe. But we will hear more from John Wilson when it comes to the forecast in just a little bit. My name is Mike Stubbs, here for Devin Peacock, and Juan Jimenez has returned from his latest journey. This one day could be a movie that is done on the big screen, and it could be done by, I don't know what director we look to take this over, because if we look to The Odyssey, it is being done by Christopher Nolan. And Christopher Nolan, he takes everybody to the exact place. There's no CGI. This is not done in front of a green screen or a blue screen or some other colored screen. Christopher Nolan goes to the places. They were in a cave filming where Zeus apparently was born. There's an actual cave. And they rigged it, and they did a shot from there. So Christopher Nolan could do a movie about what Juan Jimenez has been through the last couple of weeks, Juan and the World Cup. So let's recap. Juan, welcome back, number one.
21: Thank you.
0: Juan, during the Portugal-Croatia match in, was the round of 32?
21: Yep.
0: Juan made his way from a place called London, Ontario, to a place called Toronto, Ontario. In between, I don't know if you've made the trip, there can be monsters, there can be dragons, there are tidal waves at times. No, there's just the 401, which can feel like all of those things. But Juan, you weren't going to be able to get there by car, so you switched to train. And then, because of the heat of the day, the train went at about 2 kilometers an hour, slowly, slowly grinding its way along the tracks into Union Station and limiting the amount of time that you were actually at the match. How much of that match did you see live?
21: I keep saying like 16 minutes, but I think it was probably less than that. It was painful. Painful. My wallet was crying when I was seeing that I didn't enjoy as much as I want to. But listen, I feel like that's part of the experience. I had to experience that, and that's how it is. I make the wrong call by going by train, because if I would have go by car, I would have probably enjoyed the whole thing. But it is what it is.
0: You make a call. You come to a crossroads in life, you take it.
21: And I didn't know at the time that when it's that hot, the trains have to go super slow. I didn't know, and I think many people did, like, still don't know.
0: But, because of you, we're learning.
21: Yeah, because of me, I learned myself the heart pain. But, yeah, no, basically, like, because the rails were so hot, and the friction of the train going in the rails make those even hotter, so they cannot go crazy fast, because if not, that thing probably, will melt, or I don't know what's going to happen. But yeah, so literally they have to go super slow, and it took me, I think it was like six to five hours just to get to Toronto. Ooh, which, man, is like, when you think about it, we're like, what, less than 2 hours. So,
0: mm-hmm,
21: yeah.
0: You wanted to run, you might actually, well,
21: I know, my bike would have been faster, maybe. Yeah.
0: But that match, the 16 minutes that you saw, some of the craziest soccer that eventually eliminated Croatia, but there were goals that were scored and disallowed, and there was a period of time at the end of that where the referee was allowing that to go on, and I don't know what would have happened in Portugal if Croatia had been able to tie it, but that was a crazy match. Now, you took that experience and decided you wanted to do it again, but you had done automobiles and they had failed. You had done trains and they had failed. So now you switched to planes. You completed the trifecta: trains, planes, and automobiles.
21: Yeah, so on Friday, I had tickets for the third place. I had them since a long, long, long time. And the idea was, like, if Colombia goes, then I'll go. If not, then I sell them. And on Friday, I just didn't, those tickets didn't sell. All the people that wanted to go probably regret it now because they missed such a good game. So on Friday, I was like, you know what? I'm just going to go. Call my sister. She lives in Colombia. Hey, do you want to go to a game? Because I know my wife doesn't like that, so I wasn't going to tell her. And then I called my sister. She's like, sure, I'm down. And then we flew on Saturday morning. So we bought the tickets Friday. So literally like 24 hours before the game. And yeah, we made it. It didn't happen like what happened in the train, which is great. but yeah, no, we had a great experience. Miami is such a vibe for that. Same as Toronto. I feel just now my life is empty and my wallet. Because the World Cup it's over, but yeah, no, it's a good experience. It just gets people together. It makes you forget about everything. Yeah. For what was it, like a month, we didn't talk about Trump. Now we got to go back into that, which is a little upsetting, but for 1 month, we forgot all the issues we have in the world, the gas. It doesn't matter where you're from. You were enjoying it here in Canada. You guys realize that you guys saw soccer, but like in the female side, now you guys are enjoying the men more. You guys are realizing that it's a great sport that just unite people. And yeah, it was just fun overall. It was a great, great, great time. Now I'm counting the days for the next one. It's in Portugal, Morocco, and Spain. So it's going to be very fun. The current champions are going to be hosting the World Cup, which is fun. And listen, the saga continue because it's in the other side of the world. Maybe I use both to get there.
0: This is so good. we could start to arrange this because we've got 4 years,
21: yes,
0: to get Juan to Spain, Portugal, and Morocco so that you can see it. But you're right. Sports can be the toy aisle. Sports can be recess. You can lose yourself and everything that is going on in life just taking in a competition, and you can be entertained, and that is the beauty of it. And it's been so great having all of the supporters of whatever country, even if you were 1/16th of something, you said, that's me, that's us, and I'm in. And we had that, and I love that you've got so many different countries coming together. And it's not like you hear about fights in the streets, because that's not what it is. You've got people arm in arm, you know, singing after the matches, no matter what. There was one Argentinian fan that did have to be escorted through by police, but I'm pretty sure he was doing something to some of the Spanish fans first, and he was escorted away. But other than that, yeah, no, this was just a great experience in Vancouver, in Toronto, in,
21: yeah,
0: so many of the cities in the United States, in Guadalajara, in Mexico City,
21: and
0: everywhere.
21: And as you mentioned, like, of course, nothing is going to be perfect, right? Like, we go to hockey games and there's fans that fight too.
0: Sure.
21: So, like, and when you think the scale of what just happened, that is the world. It's not just one city or, you know, like one country is like, we're talking about a lot of countries. So the fact that nothing major happened and we're still telling the story, like as I said, I was in two different games and the energy was unreal. People were unreal, like the Miami one. There was a mix of everyone. Like it wasn't just like friends or English people. It was a mix of a lot of people. We had some Colombians behind us on the game, sitting behind us. They were cheering for France. We're cheering for England. We're just having a conversation, laughing, drinking beer. Like, it was just so fun that I really hope that if you ever get the chance to go to one, just do it. Trust me, like, it doesn't matter if you know a lot or you don't much. You're just going to enjoy because people are just having fun, so...
0: Yeah. What it's about. Juan, glad you made it there. Glad you made it back.
21: Thank
0: you for completing the trifecta. Planes, trains, automobiles. Now we need either boat or what else could we do?
21: It's going to happen for years.
0: Concorde. Does the Concorde still fly? We could get Juan on the Concorde because we got to get you across the ocean.
21: Helicopters.
0: Helicopter.
21: Hey,
0: okay.
21: Listen, if you're a company you want to sponsor me, just reach out to me and we have 4 years to plan something. No, I'm kidding. But no, for real, like... and thank you to you guys, to you and Devin, because you guys were always like so willing, because I wouldn't be able to do all that if you guys were also like, oh my God, no, Juan, you're crazy. Like you guys were, I always kind of like doubted myself sometimes and I was like, oh my God, should I go? And then I asked and everyone was like, oh, just do it, man. Like, just go for it. So yeah, no, shout out to everyone that was just part of that journey. And now it's time to work and make that money back.
0: There we go. And then we'll set you up with another Juan's journey.
21: There we go.
0: That is Juan Jimenez. Let's take a break. This is The Morning Show. Mike Stubbs here for Devin Peacock. 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
24: Showers, chance of a thunderstorm in a couple of separate bands, one really early and one about mid-morning or earlier than that. But there's another round late this afternoon. The first batch is a warm front. The second batch is the cold front, which follows. And in between, cloud with some sunny breaks and 23 degrees, the high 14 tonight. Tomorrow, a mix of sun and cloud early, and then the lake breeze takes over and brings in cloud and cooler air, actually 21 degrees. Thursday, Friday, sunny, 24 and 27 look pretty nice, though, and no sign of smoke, at least not at the moment. Today's high, 23.
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0: This is The Morning Show, and in fact, that is sunshine. What looked like a little glint off of some of the buildings in the downtown is now blazing sunshine. So we are going to get some of that to start the day. We'll take it. Let us know any updates as it pertains to Highbury northbound, because that was closed at Commissioner's as we began the show. If that has reopened, please send us a note of some kind if you happen to see that. 519-643-2222. Otherwise, I don't even know what route you want to take. If you have to go north from the south end of the city, it's not Wellington, not necessarily Wonderland at this time of day, and it's just a little detour. They take you off at Commissioner's and they put you back on at, well, wherever you need to go, either Adelaide if you want to go that way, or you can head on over to Veterans Memorial Parkway or Clark Road or something to get north. So be aware that that is in effect at the moment. We're going to be talking with Jacqueline Hansen, and that's coming up just after 7 o'clock. Inflation dipped back down, but we're going to look at how this impacts the Bank of Canada and thoughts on interest rates. So if you have a variable rate mortgage, you're always keeping your eye on interest rates. It will dictate what it is that you pay. And our good buddy Mike Mullis from The Mortgage Teacher is always saying, set your payment higher so that you can absorb little fluctuations. Plus, you're paying things off more quickly. So figure out what that is. Don't just look and say, ooh, I can pay the minimum payment. Do that so that you can absorb some of those little changes. But the Bank of Canada is looking at what is happening with regard to inflation. And Jacqueline will tell us whether or not they might make a move in the near future. And then we are going to talk about The Odyssey. There is the Christopher Nolan movie that is out. You can go and see it. But we have a poem where this comes from that is pretty incredible, that no one has tried this before now. Maybe because it was just too monumental to try. But Christopher Nolan has done it as a director. We'll be talking about the actual story and how this maybe translates as we hear from Professor Ilkwan Sir. We were just talking about Juan Jimenez flying to Miami and flying back to complete planes, trains, and automobiles. There is a question. We have a lot of WestJet flights that leave London as to whether or not we could see a flight attendant strike. We had a conversation late yesterday with John Graddick, and he's a faculty lecturer at McGill and deals with things like aviation management. And we asked John whether or not he feels there could be a WestJet strike as early as August the 2nd among their flight attendants. Here are his thoughts, because attendants did vote 99.4% in favor of a strike.
4: No, I think right now the best thing to do is just hold on to it. I think if you're going to get new travel arrangements made during that period, like a post-August 2nd, I consider, getting some flight insurance to come along with you if you can find an insurance policy that will give you all risk, even though there might be a risk of a strike. They would probably be few and far between, because the insurance industry knows about this strike, and they may just, exempt a strike from coverage. But there are still some policies that you can search for and get some insurance. But if you have a ticket, hold on to it. Don't cancel preemptively, because you're going to lose a lot of money. Just hold on to the ticket. The next move is going to be on WestJet's part. They have to call you and they have to offer you a flight that will replace the flight that they're thinking of canceling or that will be canceling. So don't do anything. Wait for WestJet to call you. Make sure your contact information is with your travel arranger, so that when WestJet gives you a call, at least they can reach you and make you the offer. So don't do anything. Just wait for WestJet to call it. My feeling on this one is that, there will not be a strike. I think that WestJet knows the value of an August 2nd strike quite clearly. It's their peak travel time in the summer. Planes are full and the people are paying big money for those seats. So they're not, I don't think they really want to refund anything. And I think we're going to get a settlement. You know, the odds of a strike are few and far between.
0: That's John Granick from McGill University on whether or not he foresees a strike. And the hope is that they can get a deal done. One of the real contentious points, and this goes back to the Air Canada strike as well, is flight attendants have always been paid when the cabin doors close. And you would think, really? That doesn't make a lot of sense. Now, what the carriers, their employers, have said is we raise up the overall value of the salary or hourly wage, and that covers off anything else. So this has become one of the contentious points, and so it's unpaid hours, essentially. And we'll see whether or not they can take the blueprint that was laid out by Air Canada and perhaps use that for a deal. Because, again, we've got a lot of WestJet flights that do leave London, Ontario, and the London International Airport. We also have our morning panel coming up next hour. Jeremy McCall, John Fife Miller will join us, and we will be talking about everything from Trump's tariffs and beyond. That's coming up just after 7:30. We have news on the way next with Mike Hodges as Mike checks in on all of the day's stories. We have maybe a little unexpected sunshine to start the day. It is pretty breezy outside, and well, it's not too bad in terms of temperature. We're sitting at about 22 degrees. Mike Stubbs in for Devin Peacock on 980 CFPL.
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9: Good morning. It's 7 o'clock from the 980 CFPL newsroom. It was thundering outside our downtown studios earlier. Now we're just seeing gray skies hang around. It's 23 degrees. I'm Mike Hodges, and here's what's making news. Well, some conservatives say Canadians are not a punching bag for Donald Trump, but the trio of Tory MPs are also criticizing Prime Minister Mark Carney for failing to secure a continental trade deal to protect Canada's workers. It's only some of the reaction triggered by the latest economic attack by the U.S. president. Trump signed a proclamation yesterday to impose new 50% tariffs on most Canadian goods in 30 days. He declared that Canada has unfairly discriminated against American alcohol, autos, and dairy products. The administration said Canada and China are the only two nations that retaliated against Trump's previous tariffs and must be held accountable. London police say damage from a residential fire in the city's Old East Village is estimated at $500,000. Emergency crews responded just before 10 a.m. last Friday regarding a working fire at a multi-dwelling residence in the 700 block on Dundas Street. Three people were transported to hospital in critical condition, one of whom has since succumbed to their injuries. The investigation remains ongoing. London's Green Bin pilot program will be up for debate today inside City Council chambers. Staff are proposing changes to the one-year initiative, which would include allowing pet waste in green bins. Roughly 1,900 homes in two South End neighborhoods would be impacted. And if successful, Mayor Josh Morgan says the program would expand to the rest of the city.
7: And this is based on feedback from Londoners who say this is an additional service that we would like to see in the green bin. So, you know, we're always willing to see what we can do to expand services for Londoners. And this is a good example of that public feedback leading to us testing a service expansion.
9: The city committee first greenlit the project last Wednesday, which would go into effect this fall pending council approval. Wildfires raging in northern Ontario appear to have pushed the province to its worst wildfire season on record. The latest numbers suggest fires have burned through more than 7,200 square kilometers of Ontario's forest, surpassing the previous record set in 2021. The vast majority of that fire has burned in the past 10 days on the back of severe thunderstorms and a scorching heat wave around Thunder Bay, where temperatures soared to around 15 degrees above seasonal. Climate change, driven by the burning of fossil fuels, is making wildfire seasons longer and more intense across Canada. Premier Doug Ford has not said whether former Minister Stan Cho will stay in his caucus after new reports surfaced about expenses billed to Cho's riding association. Ford repeatedly called Cho's actions unacceptable yesterday and noted he's no longer a cabinet minister after Global News reported Cho had billed his riding association thousands of dollars in meals, flights, and hotel rooms over 3 years. Cho, who represents a Toronto riding, resigned as tourism minister last week after it emerged he had billed taxpayers over $16,000 in hotel accommodations in the city, which he said he would personally reimburse. And Marineland has begun relocating its whales by shipping six belugas to aquariums in the United States. The Niagara Falls Park says the move follows months of planning and cross-border coordination after a bid last year to send its 30 belugas and four dolphins to a Chinese aquarium was nixed by the fisheries minister. Ottawa has since endorsed a plan to send the whales to four marine parks in the U.S. and one in Spain. Some of the belugas shipped yesterday were headed to the Shedd Aquarium in Chicago, while others are going to SeaWorld in San Antonio. And let's take a look at your sports. In the MLB, the Rays homered three times in yesterday's four-game opener to clobber the Blue Jays 7-1. Toronto will send Kevin Gausman to the mound to try and snap their three-game slide as both teams resume their series at the Rogers Centre tonight. In WNBA action, the Tempo are limping into the league's All-Star break after dropping a 109-83 decision to the Aces last night. The loss is Toronto's third in a row and seventh in eight games. And in CFL news, the RCMP say Saskatchewan linebacker Jaden Dalkey was driving on the wrong side of a highway with alcohol and cannabis in his SUV when his vehicle crashed into another, killing himself and a second driver. 22-year-old Bhishma Rajaguru also died in the accident. Police added Dalkey left a gas station with unpaid fuel shortly before the collision. And let's get you back to the morning show with Mike Stubbs here on 980 CFPL.
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24: A couple of bands of scattered showers, maybe a thunderstorm passing through this morning. It's all a warm front, but it'll followed by a cold front late this afternoon with another round and mostly cloudy sky throughout the day with maybe a few breaks in between around the noon hour. 23 degrees today, 14 tonight, chance of a shower tomorrow, 21, northwest wind, a little bit cooler, and partly sunny sky, then mostly cloudy as the lake breeze gets going in the afternoon. Thursday and Friday look sunny, 24 and 27. Today's high, 23.
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0: Devin Peacock is off this morning. My name is Mike Stubbs, and we have a little bit of sunshine right now. If you see anything happening on the roads, let us know, 519-643-2222, or you can email Mike at 980cfpl.ca. If we look, we had a road closure that apparently is still in effect. Highbury Ave South is closed in both directions between Hamilton Road and Commissioner's Road. There is a vehicle collision investigation, and they had closed off going north as well, and that's at Commissioner's, and there is no word from London Police that that has reopened. So if you do have any information on that, let us know. Otherwise, you'll want to avoid Highbury both directions, south and north, between Hamilton Road and Commissioner's, and you'll detour off at Commissioner's, or you just won't be able to get on at Hamilton Road. That's the way that that is working right now. And other than that, we don't have any major spots to tell you about other than Wellington and Commissioner's is not that fun at this time of day either. 519-643-2222. We did get inflation numbers. They have dropped just a little bit. Let's get what we need to know about this. Jacqueline Hansen is Senior Business Editor for Global News and joins us. Jacqueline, how are things?
15: Things are great, Mike. Thanks for having me.
0: Well, welcome to Global News. We're going to hit you with inflation questions right away, but that's kind of your specialty.
15: It really is. Yeah, hit me with them.
0: Okay, well, what we know, and I know very little, but I know that inflation was at 3.2% in May. It's down to 2.8% in June, according to Statistics Canada. Mm-hmm. Can you help us to break down what those numbers mean?
15: Yeah, my pleasure, Mike. So economists were really expecting this to happen, for inflation to cool like this. And so was the Bank of Canada, frankly, which we'll, I'm sure we'll talk more about a bit later. But if we go back to May, when we saw inflation jump above 3%, that was due largely to higher energy costs. So we're talking oil, gasoline, diesel, jet fuel. Prices for all of those had soared globally because of the conflict in the Middle East. Ships weren't getting through the Strait of Hormuz. I'm sure you've heard a lot about that. It's an integral channel for oil tankers. And so supplies were being depleted. And when you're talking about gasoline, for instance, refineries weren't getting the supplies that they needed in order to refine them into gasoline. So we saw prices moving higher essentially across the board. Then in June, which is the inflation data we're talking about, we got a peace deal and ships started moving through the strait again. So oil prices fell almost back to pre-war levels and gasoline prices fell too, though not by as much because those refineries, they still needed to catch up. But in this latest inflation data, we saw a drop in gasoline prices of 10% from May to June. And so that helped drag down or bring down the headline inflation rate to that 2.8%. So gasoline prices, I mean, if we were talking about before the war started in February, you might have been paying around $1.30, $1.40. Then they hit $1.90, $2 a liter, even at the, you know, the peak of things, and then fell to about $1.60 in June. So, you know, great news. You're paying less. You're still paying more in June for gasoline prices. Even still, that relief, it just didn't last.
0: Jacqueline Hansen joining us, senior business editor with Global News. And you talk about relief not lasting. When the week began, we could drive by most pumps in London and we saw $1.79 staring at us, which feels like some of the numbers you were just talking about. So what could that mean for future inflation numbers?
15: Yeah, it could continue to be challenging for inflation and for Canadians, right? Because we're the ones paying these prices. If fuel costs remain high or they climb even higher, that would again drive inflation back up like we saw in May. Now, if it is short-lived again, well, then we could see a similar reversal for inflation. But let's just say that they stayed higher for longer. That's when we could start to see it making the cost of other things that are stickier higher as well. And what I mean by sticky is that, you know, with gasoline prices, we expect prices to fluctuate. That's why the signs are the way that they are, you know, digital signs or what have you. They can change prices on a daily basis. But if the price of like a couch were to go up because it costs more to ship that in a diesel fueled semi truck across the country, well, those prices don't tend to fluctuate as much. So they're stickier. Now, the other element here that the Canada Central Bank worries about, because, of course, it is tasked with controlling inflation in this country, it's worried about Canadians' expectations around inflation. So, Mike, if you and I think that prices are going to keep going up, we're going to need more money to pay them, right? So we might turn to our employer and ask for a raise. Now, I'm new at Global, so I wouldn't do that. But, you know, someone might. And if companies need to raise wages, well, then they might need to raise their prices, too. So that could further fuel inflation. So the Bank of Canada will be watching those elements really closely.
0: Jacqueline, one last thing. You mentioned the Bank of Canada. So what specifically has the Bank of Canada been saying about inflation and interest rates lately?
15: Yeah, well, we just heard from them last week because the Bank of Canada made its latest decision around interest rates. It decided to hold rates where they are at 2.25%. And it talked about inflation. It said essentially that it expects inflation to ease, as we saw or happen in June, now that oil prices have fallen. But it acknowledged that it remains a risk, that inflation remains a risk, and that the situation in the Middle East does when it comes to oil prices. So we heard from the Bank of Canada Governor Tiff Macklem, and he said that if oil prices go higher and they remain higher, there may well be a need for consecutive hikes. Now, that is not how the central bank expects things to play out, but it has to be ready for anything because, you know, if inflation gets too hot, it needs to raise interest rates like we were talking about or cut them if the economy gets too weak. So at the moment, The Bank of Canada believes rates are right where they need to be. But Mike, considering all of the factors that we just talked about and all of the unknowns, it's going to be making those decisions on a meeting by meeting basis, depending on just how things play out.
0: Once again, here we are just watching day by day. We'll continue to do that. Thank you for watching all of this for us. Jacqueline, have a great day.
15: You too, Mike. Thanks so much.
0: Jacqueline Hansen, Senior Business Editor with Global News. So that's the latest on tariffs and what the Bank of Canada is now looking at. In a moment, we're going to be talking about the Odyssey. It is a very famous Greek poem. It's very, very long, but it's now been brought to the big screen. Here's just a snippet of the brand new film.
1: Ithaca's king is coming back.
2: No, he's not.
0: It's an incredible work, and we're going to dig into how this could become a movie, why this is such a famous work. Maybe it's time to read it. I don't know. Do you have a few hours on your summer vacation? Professor Ilkwan Sir joins us from Western University next. 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
8: Some peaks of sunshine to start. Again, if you are headed out, Highbury, both directions, Commissioners to Hamilton Road or Hamilton Road to Commissioners is closed because of an earlier collision. If you have any updates to that, please let us know. 519-643-2222. This is 980 CFPL. My name is Mike Stubbs. And it's time to talk about The Odyssey, both the book and the movie. Professor Ilkwan Sir is an assistant professor of classics at Western. And here's Professor Sir on a work like The Odyssey, one maybe we all know the name of, but haven't necessarily read cover to cover or at all.
9: Well, there can be a little bit of that, but I think some of the stories are just so famous that just by existing in the modern society that we do, people know these stories and are fairly familiar with it. But just as a recap, The Odyssey is a long epic poem from about the kind of 7th, 6th century BCE, about a 10-year-long journey of a Greek warrior and leader coming back home from a 10-year-long war in Troy, while all sorts of dangers threaten the family and the society that he left behind. And at the same time, it's a great adventure tale of just encountering strange monsters and societies. And all sorts of shenanigans happen on this journey.
8: We love shenanigans, and Hollywood loves shenanigans. It's surprising that nobody's tried to do this before. What do you think? The scope, the magnitude, a 10-year journey that is written as a poem, that's got to be tough to put on screen.
9: Absolutely, and I think it is the scale and the expectation that has really hindered and discouraged filmmakers in the past. But I have to say, Nolan has done a really incredible job of somehow condensing this sprawling narrative.

0: that references so many other stories at the same time into a digestible whole, despite the fact that it's almost 3 hours long.
1: Professor Ilkwan Sir joining us as we talk about the Odyssey. And Professor Sir is an assistant professor of classics in Westerns, Arts and Humanities Department in Classical Studies. Let's look at, I guess, just putting things in order. There is the Iliad, there is the Odyssey. Which one comes first, and how related are the two?
0: So there are huge debates about all of those things. So in terms of narrative, and in terms of the myth as a whole, the Iliad comes first. So the Iliad is a poem about the Trojan War, and it's the kind of the war part of the myth, where heroes are actively fighting each other on the battlefield. The Odyssey is part of a series of myths about the return of the Greek warriors from Troy back to Greece. And it zeroes in on one hero, Odysseus, after whom the poem is named. And there's a bit of a debate about whether the Odyssey was conceived explicitly as a sequel, a follow-up to the Iliad. And I am quite taken by that view, to be honest. But both of these poems are actually the result of constant reimagination and reworking of traditional stories. And even the version that we have now, we cannot say is like the definitive versions. They just happen to be the versions that survived for some reason. One instance that somehow caught the imagination of somebody who wanted to write it down.
1: Isn't that incredible? Because we get caught up in comparing things to how our world works now. So you think, well, a book gets into publication and it makes it through its first printing. And then if it does well, it'll make it to a second printing. How were these stories passed along at first?
0: So we tend to think of these poems existing in an oral culture, primarily oral culture at least. So we get little hints of these in the poems, where we are given scenes of banquets held by powerful men, with bards, professional bards or singers, reciting various poems. And one of the poems that are recited is explicitly about the fall of Troy. So we think of this as a kind of self-conscious inclusion of the poet into the narrative. And that's our best guide to thinking about how these poems existed in their society as public performances rather than as something that you sit down to read on your own.
1: Interesting. So when it comes to putting this story down, you mentioned the Odyssey encompasses so many different stories. Can they follow chronologically, or is it more of a collection?
0: So there is an explicit chronology that the poet creates, but it is episodic in the sense that you could easily hear only a part of the narrative and still think of it as a fairly complete work. And in fact, scholars have spent a lot of effort into trying to trace the different layers, the different poems that consist that were stitched together to create this poem, according to some people. Yes, and we are currently unsure about the extent of the kind of the final creative mind that put everything together.
1: Isn't that wild? Professor Ilkwan Sir joining us as we talk about the Odyssey, which has been put into motion picture format for the first time. When you go looking to study things, these sound like such just massive works. Is there a favorite spot that you have almost, or is there a favorite part of this that you really like debating or I guess investigating?
0: So personally, I am a big fan of thinking about the ending of the Odyssey. Because that is a matter of debate. And the ancient Greeks weren't sure whether the Odyssey ends where it currently does. So we have some notes by some ancient scholars who said, oh, the Odyssey really should end at this point rather than at that point. And we see that actually, I think, being played on by Nolan in the film, because he's offering us yet another ending to the Odyssey. No spoilers, don't worry. So I think this kind of thinking about the fluidity of the poem is really interesting. And the very fact that even we're not even sure where the poem actually ends is a real mystery. And it's these kinds of unanswerable questions that make the poem so rewarding to study.
1: Yeah, and the fact that they are unanswerable, that's a really unique part. You are never going
0: Yes,
1: to find somebody
0: absolutely.
1: who says, you know, my grandfather used to tell me, and then my grandfather was there. You're not going to find that.
0: No, pretty impossible.
1: Well, it has been amazing having this conversation with you. Are you looking forward to seeing this put into a picture? Because up until now, this exists for anyone who has read it in their minds, in what they create. And now, for the first time, we're going to have somebody else's creation. What do you think about that?
0: I think that's really fascinating. And I did have the chance to go see the film this weekend. And the feeling I got was that there were so many unexpected things that I'd never imagined. And yet somehow I still recognized it. And it's this kind of meeting of a new creative mind that gets overlaid on top of the poem. It's actually very rewarding to see how somebody else's vision can be realized in this way. And I believe it's very much in the spirit of things as well, because the Greeks were so open to adapting and reworking their myths. And it feels like Nolan's film is another adaptation, another reworking of the film, making it relevant for new audiences, just as the ancient Greeks is. So it feels like the tradition is continuing.
1: Well, thank you for this conversation, for getting excited about something that even if we don't know a lot about it, it certainly sounds like we can learn a lot by taking it in. And who knows, maybe it prompts somebody to go and read it in poem form. Professor Sir, thank you so much for all of this.
0: Oh, well, thank you for having me. Yeah.
1: Professor Ilkwan Sir from Western on the Odyssey. 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
1: Watch out. Highbury, both directions between Hamilton Road and Commissioners. We're getting more and more notes that that is starting to build up. And those notes are no doubt from people who have had to get through the buildup. So if you can avoid it, I don't know how else you get north-south in the city. I'm out of ideas. Wellington's not a great option. Wonderland at this time of day, not a great option. I don't know. Could you go up? I don't even have an answer to this. Out to Clark Road at some point, but that doesn't even extend all the way down into the south. London's a grid, which makes it simple for getting around, except when there's construction on one, when another one is Wonderland, and when we unfortunately have a crash on the third main artery going north and south. But that is Highbury, both directions, between what is Hamilton Road and Commissioners. So that's where you will want to stay away from. This is 980 CFPL. My name is Mike Stubbs, and we have our Tuesday roundtable set to go. We have with us Jeremy McCall and John Fife Miller to explore all kinds of things. And gentlemen, the big headline everywhere and the thing people will talk about takes us almost back to February of 2025 when we first heard that word tariff. And Jeremy, immediately people went, and yet here we go. We're still putting one foot in front of the other, even though some businesses have been impacted.
12: Yeah, I mean, it's really wild that we're almost a year and a half in and we're still ping-ponging this T-ball back and forth and not figuring out how to get along as we were for the last 100 years and just trade responsibly. It's kind of sad.
1: Yeah, and John, when you look at this one, it's 50% tariffs on Canadian imports. And apparently the alcohol bans, which if you look at some of the statistics, if you look at U.S. Census data, $150 million on spirits, that's what the U.S. figures it has cost not being able to put those into Canada, $350 when it comes to wine. So there have been some dents on the U.S., but here we are again, the tariff word. How do you think people are going to be reacting?
13: Well, you know what? It's funny. I think people react a lot less to them than they did a couple of years. Like when we first started to talk about this, we all thought the sky was going to fall, but it didn't. The sky didn't fall. You know what? This is a tough time for some businesses. Make no mistake. There are some businesses that are going to struggle through this. I think, Mike, to your point, when we got here, you know what? the fake beard business might struggle getting beards into the U.S. now. But the reality is that we will continue to move on. And I just don't see this change. I just don't see it changing anytime soon, because you are dealing with an individual down there who probably at the end of the FIFA games looked and said, you know what, I really don't like how much attention Carney got. I think I need to do a reaction to that. There's no way that you work around that. And you're right. Can they blame it on the alcohol? It's probably a big factor. Like, we have to remember, the LCBO was the largest purchaser of alcohol in the world. And so is that going to hurt the U.S.? Of course it is.
1: And if you think John and Jeremy are joking about the fake beard business, they're actually not. That is on the tariff list. We have crushed Spanish fly beetles, which are also on the list. Now, they're used in pharmaceuticals. We have dead animals unfit for human consumption. Those will be tariffed if you're in that business. I don't know what kind of a business that would be. Dog leashes, collars, muzzles, and then when it does come to fake beards, it's not only that, it's false eyebrows and partial wigs. If you have a full wig, you're okay. But a partial wig, no, that's not going to work out. This almost leads us to another big time question. And it's one that was raised when the U.S. administration first came in, knowing that they like to make deals, knowing that that is a big part of what Donald Trump prides himself on, that in order to make deals, and Kuzma, the trade deal is one of the biggest that we could have, we might have to surrender a sacred cow or two. And some of our biggest airlines, dairy, telecom. Jeremy, do you think it's time to have one of those cards in our hand? Or can we get around all this just by keeping on, keeping on?
12: I mean, there's a reason why John's a political advisor and I'm not. But my advice would be to hold the line, especially with the midterm elections coming up this fall, because really people are starting to take notice on how much change has been created by Trump being the first president who doesn't want to get along with Canada, right? When you look at the, U.S., California wine sales are down 80% because we love us some California wine, right? And people feel that. And then the cross-border traffic. And when you look at Las Vegas for a period of time was offering the Canadian dollar to be traded at par. Like, that's like a 35% cut because they just wanted Canadians to come back that badly, right? And the people who feel that in their pockets at the small business level and at the tourism level, they'll remember that when it's time to vote this fall, right? And when Donald Trump's talking about, he loves talking about unfair treatment as somebody who's never treated anyone fairly in the history of his life. He negotiated this deal back on during his last presidential term, right?
1: And liked it.
12: Yeah, and he claimed it was the most beautiful, best deal in the history of all deals, right? And now, 4 years later, especially when things are not going well for him in the Middle East, he has to clog up the headlines with something else. And it's raging, from the mountaintops about how mean Canada is when we're like the nicest country in the world, right?
1: John, let's look at it from maybe a directly political avenue. When you have a card like a sacred cow, they've had the ability to make use of this, open up the Canadian market in telecom or in dairy or in airlines for many, many, many governments. Yeah. No one's ever done it.
13: No, and you know what? I think one of the things that we are going to pick through this is I think there's some things we're going to have to give a little on in order to get a lot at the end. And I think when you look at some of these things, do I think that, for instance, opening up a telecom market or opening up an airline market is a bad thing for the Canadian people? I think I would sit back and I think you have to look at that from a political landscape and say, is this truly bad for an individual? Again, I'm going to use a good example. We have zero issue going out west from London. We can get out west to Calgary and we can go pretty much anywhere we want. But we can't get to Ottawa. We can't get to Montreal. If we can't do that here, if we could have airlines that would fly into this country that say, hey, man, we're going to get you to Montreal. And from Montreal, there's a hub to get you out. I think Canadians would really get on board with that at the end of the day. Because it's all about that service and that serviceability. We are an expansive country, a huge country, and I really think sometimes we narrow the focus too much so that we don't assist and getting people really what they need to make their lives easier.
1: Yeah, you raise a good point about the airlines, because you look at how the United States operates. There are hubs everywhere. If you know where the hubs are, you go to Chicago, you go to Pittsburgh, you go to Denver.
13: Yeah.
1: You can have these hubs that can reroute you all over the place.
13: Yeah.
1: We have Toronto, which is big, but we don't necessarily have a how. Here's how you get there from here. I always remember when the Calgary Flames had their farm team in the American Hockey League in St. John. So when they called up a player, he had to go from St. John to Moncton, Moncton to Toronto, Toronto to Winnipeg, Winnipeg to Calgary, and by the time he got to Calgary, he was tired.
13: Oh, yeah.
12: Absolutely. That's the trip, yeah. Wow.
1: So you wonder if maybe there is a little something, Lynn, and I'm sure cellular customers, which just about everybody is, they're also wondering, well, what could happen there? But when we deal with monopolies in some of these spots, Jeremy, it makes it a little tough.
12: Yeah, I think this sort of thing causes, like John said, some internal conversations of how can we do things better, right? I think that we have to stop looking at anyone's doing us a favor when we bring or stop outside competition from coming in. And I think, you know, as much as it's ideal to get along with the U.S., it is also, you know, 5% of the world's population, and there is a lot of other players in the field. And I was encouraged by the fact that Trump tried to negotiate directly with Mexico without Canada being at the table, and the Mexican president was like, whoa, whoa, whoa, you know, we're not having this conversation yet. We're all going to do this together. And I think it all, you know, comes down to, like we said, Trump's a little jealous that Carney's kind of cool, and he's not at all cool, right? And there's some work to be done there for sure.
1: Well,
13: you know, I think too, when you look at it from that perspective, one of the biggest challenges I think we have with tariffs are hard to get rid of. Once they're there, people are very, very reluctant to give them up at the end of the day. I think to your point earlier, midterms are coming. And when those midterms get here, I do think that we are going to see some changes. I just don't think we can continue to move forward in the fashion we're moving forward to. And again, I'm not sure that the reaction to Trump right now isn't that he's reading the tea leaves and he knows what's coming. Mm-hmm. I think that's an issue for him.
1: It is one that is impacting the entire world, and people like to be able to read those tea leaves and know exactly what's coming. Nobody likes uncertainty, except, well, maybe the U.S. administration. They do thrive on creating uncertainty, but you're right. You wonder, coming back the other way, they probably aren't too happy at the amount of uncertainty that they are facing when they look at what they would like to do to keep their hands on the kind of power that they have. So those tariffs do not come into effect, and there are some things that are not fake beards and fake eyelashes, but they do not come into effect until August the 19th. So negotiating tactic, it would appear so. We'll wait to see what Canada's next move is. We have our morning roundtable with Jeremy McCall and John Five Miller. 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
16: Showers, chance of a thunderstorm in a couple of separate bands, one really early and one about mid-morning or earlier than that. But there's another round late this afternoon. The first batch is a warm front. The second batch is the cold front, which follows. And in between, cloud with some sunny breaks and 23 degrees, the high 14 tonight. Tomorrow, a mix of sun and cloud early, and then the lake breeze takes over and brings in cloud and cooler air, actually 21 degrees. Thursday, Friday, sunny, 24 and 27 look pretty nice, though. And no sign of smoke, at least not at the moment. Today's high, 23.
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1: We are getting some sunshine. We do have an issue on Highbury. It is closed between Commissioners and Hamilton Road, both directions. So please avoid that. If you're on your way to work, we don't have a lot of solutions. If you've thought one up as to what better way to go that doesn't involve seven left turns and four stop signs, then text us, 519-643-2222. It is our roundtable. John Fife Miller, Jeremy McCall with us, and we got to give a shout-out before we go anywhere,
13: well,
1: John.
13: Well, you know, I got to tell you, so Hot Rock and Ron Nurse is my neighbor, calls into you all the time.
1: Love Ron.
13: Send me a message this morning, and he said, hey, you're going to be on with Mike. Just tell him I said hi, and I'm kind of like, hey, that's great. But, man, he's a big supporter of this radio station.
1: He is phenomenal. Yeah. Ron, thank you for what you have done over the years to promote what we do. And what do you think, 49ers this year?
13: Come on. No, not 49ers. Washington this year.
1: We'll get
13: Ron some more clothing.
1: No. I know he's 49ers all the way. We'll see. Well, we are going to talk about something that is impacting the United States from Canada, and it is wildfires. And this was certainly more of a topic last week because we were sitting here, Jeremy, with all kinds of smoke. Do you remember it ever being like that before?
12: Every summer, you know, you smell something and it gets bad for a little bit, but that's never been that bad in recent memory. And it really made for a hard week with all of the important outdoor events and programming that we had here in London. And it really kind of was a bigger wake-up call to the idea that, you know, the climate is moving in the wrong direction and that we do have a lot of very, dangerous forest out there that we need to take better care of.
1: And it's tough because the boreal forest is huge.
13: Big.
1: It's as big as it gets on this planet. And there are no roads. And so we can sit and say, hey, why don't we just do more? I'm not sure what we do. One of the things we have seen, though, is this criticism from the United States, especially, that they don't want the smoke that is down there, and don't blame them. We don't really want it either. But there's been a lot made. The premier has come out. We've heard other voices say, hey, we've helped in 2000 when there were those big fires from Texas all the way to Montana, or in 2020 when we had the California wildfires raging really, really bad. We were sending firefighters. Do we take anything, John, from the fact that we're getting criticism and not assistance this time, or no?
13: Well, okay, two things. One, I don't think we're surprised by the administration that they're not going to do it. I think that's number one. I'm a little surprised that state to state that they're not coming up here and saying, hey, we've got your back, we're going to do something. You know, I think we lose sight of the fact that when we get in, because that became the main news story, was that the U.S. didn't want the smoke at the end of the day. What I think gets lost in that is the devastation of communities in and around where those forest fires are. Like, I mean, we have communities that have been completely devastated, completely annihilated off of where they were at the end of the day. And I think that's the unfortunate thing. Jeremy, to your point, the number of big events that were on last week that got put off or postponed, and in fairness, we saw a lot of things at City Hall where people were surprised we didn't shut events down. In the city, the officer of health shuts events down. He did on the first night of Rock the Park. They reached out to him and said, what do you think we should do? He said, I think it's time to close down. And that's what they did at the end of the day. I think that those are important steps that get taken of who's going to make those decisions going forward. I know we have some recommendations coming up from committees on the smoke and should we have a plan and such. And I think those are really important because this is going to happen more. I don't think it's going to happen less. So how do we prepare and how do we deal with it? You know, this is new for everybody. I think, Mike, to your point, I've lived here my whole life. I can never remember a week like last week. That said, everybody learns things when you go through. I think there's things we did extremely well. I think there's things we could have done better. But you have to learn and you have to adapt to these new weather challenges.
12: Yeah, and it's a really weird thing for, you know, governments and even government leaders to get really angry about, you know, going outside and shaking your fist at Canada and saying, do something about this smoke. Like, it feels like a Simpsons episode, right? And because really, what can you do other than to, you know, bring in as much help as possible to address it as quickly as possible and to plan to, you know, take better care of the environment, which is something that the U.S. hates that idea, right? So you can't both say no smoke, but don't do anything with more of a green perspective in mind either, because it has to be one or the other.
1: Yeah. Well, you cited it, John, the Environmental Stewardship Protection Community Advisory Committee, ESPCAC, ESPCAC. They would like more emergency preparedness done. What sorts of things can you do when we're talking about something way up there in the atmosphere?
13: I think it's a challenge up there. I'm looking for. We haven't seen their recommendations. We're looking forward to seeing what those are. And I think this is a good example of how committees work within the city framework. You've got people on there that can give some great input. I think from us, you know, as a good example, we open shelters longer. We close pools down. What I want to know from them is, was that the right thing to do? Was it the wrong thing to do? Were there other things? You know, the alternative, I think, is a giant dome. I think we could put a giant dome out, and I think that would be really cool. And I think
1: the Simpsons, I think, tried this.
13: They did. That's exactly it. But I also think, to the point, like I say, it gets lost in the noise of we're going to tariff you because smoke's coming our way. When you look at a lot of those fires, we have a lot of individual small fires. One of the biggest fires burning right now is in northern Minnesota. Yep. And northern Minnesota, I'm sorry, but that smoke's not stopping at the border.
12: Right.
13: It's coming right across. We're dealing with it. And I can tell you we've sent people there.
12: Yeah.
13: Right? 100%. And that's the difference between where we are right now as a country and where they are as a country.
12: Yeah. Well, whenever the U.S. asks for help, we show up every single time, right?
1: That's it. I'm turning around on a screen, a map of wildfire smoke, and you can see the Minnesota area and where that smoke is then going. Now, there are some fires. There's fires. I mean, everywhere. There's fires from coast to coast in Canada right now. And except for Newfoundland, There's even one burning in Nova Scotia, but same sort of thing along the West Coast in the United States. So, yeah, it is a teamwork thing, and I hope that teamwork is still, Jeremy, somewhere out there in the future to be had again.
12: Yeah, and I think Canada does a good job of taking the high road, where no matter how many pot shots people take at us, we do still see the bigger picture, and we do still show up, right? Even when you look at, you know, the first responders in 9/11, like, we're always going to do the right thing, even, you know, like Michelle Obama said, when they go low, we go high, right? And I think that's going to be the message, you know, Trump and beyond, and hopefully whoever successes him, you know, sees that and realizes the value of leaders leading by example, right? That's the big picture there.
1: Yeah, and I think that's something that we all sit and wonder. I mean, yeah. Have we seen this as an example of what you can do and get away with? Or are we seeing this as an example of maybe what doesn't work when it comes to diplomacy?
13: I'd like to think it's the latter. I would really like to think it's the latter. But I think, you know, when we were talking off air about this, it's to me, it's this type of politics that tells people that it's okay to step over the line. And I think that's really unfortunate at the end of the day, because we've talked about it a lot on these shows. We lose civility, we lose respect. And to me, you want to get stuff done, you be respectful, you be civil. We might not always agree, but you know what? And you're there to help. You're there to help your neighbor, always. Absolutely.
1: And there is that moral line. And it's so strange to think that through decades and decades of political rule and democracy as we have it, that it's been that moral line that you just have to hope that those in power are unwilling to push across.
12: Yep. Yeah. And it's, you know, keep it simple, smart guy. Like, if you don't like the smoke coming over the border, maybe send us some help to put out the fire, right? It's cause and effect.
1: At the end of the day, that's what it does. Should we have, and we've got about a minute left, I'll ask each of you, should we have more preparedness from our own provincial government? Is there anything? We haven't pointed any fingers at anybody above the border right now. Should we be pointing fingers at Doug Ford?
12: I think this creates a new conversation. I think, you know, in the recent years, we've really seen the value of cooling spaces and the value of getting vulnerable people off the streets in extreme weather. And I think this is a new, you know, getting vulnerable people into safe spaces with better air filtration, right? When you look at the Rock the Park that did happen, you know, Friday night, I had friends that went and said they came home and blew their noses and it was black what came out, right? So even though you felt okay in the moment in terms of the air you're bringing in, that still all came into your body, right? And this is healthy people in my age group. And when you look at the folks that are living outside year round, or, you know, elderly or kids, like, they need to have spaces that they can go to breathe cleanly, right? A lot of apartment buildings don't have central air, don't have upgraded HVAC systems. And so I think it's another new conversation of what are the cooling spaces, what are the warming spaces, and what are the breathing spaces too?
1: Well, we will find out. Jeremy, John, thank you so much for your time this morning. Jeremy McCall and John Fife Miller on the roundtable, and you are listening to 980 CFPL.
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22: Good morning. It's 8 o'clock from the 980 CFPL newsroom. Mostly hazy outside our studios right now in downtown London. Possible showers expected later on, including a chance of a thunderstorm. Right now it's 22 degrees. I'm Mike Hodges, and here's what's making news. Prime Minister Mark Carney condemned new U.S. tariffs as another unilateral action violating CUSMA, saying Canada will defend its workers, businesses, and sovereignty. U.S. President Donald Trump has ordered 50% tariffs on products, including hockey sticks, wine, and cement, taking effect in 30 days without CUSMA exemptions. The White House cited provincial liquor bans, dairy protections, and vehicle quotas, while excluding energy, potash, critical minerals, and goods already facing sector-specific duties. Conservatives blamed Carney for failing to secure a deal, while Premier Doug Ford urged dollar-for-dollar retaliation, and business leaders called for negotiations during the 30-day window. London police say one person has died following a residential fire on Dundas Street last week. Shortly before 10 a.m. on Friday, emergency services responded to the 700 block of Dundas in connection with a working fire at a multi-dwelling residence. Three people were taken to hospital in critical condition. They say one of the victims succumbed to their injuries in hospital. Damage is also pegged at $500,000. Police continue to investigate. City Council is set to approve a green bin pilot program that allow hundreds of homeowners to dispose their pets' waste. If approved, the one-year program would begin this fall and impact around 1,900 residents in two of the city's South End neighborhoods. Here's Mayor Josh Morgan.
0: What we have to do is sometimes pilot different items to test them to see if they, you know, biodegrade in the same way the other materials do, and you know, can operate in the way that organic processing can handle.
22: If the program is successful, Morgan says it'd be rolled out to the rest of the city. Premier Doug Ford is offering an apology after new expense logs reveal former Minister Stan Cho billed his PC Riding Association nearly $100,000 for upscale dining, flights, luxury hotel stays, and sports venue rentals. We learn more from Global's Colin DeMello.
2: As a spending scandal engulfs his government, Premier Doug Ford is offering contrition.
4: It won't happen again, and I apologize for it even happening in the first place. It's very frustrating, to say the least.
2: The apology coming after Ford lost a cabinet minister to the scandal that swept up other members of his inner circle. Global News was first to reveal Stan Cho's $16,000 in hotel room expenses, all charged to taxpayers, even though he lives 6 kilometers away from Queen's Park.
4: Stan stepped down, and he did the right thing. And he paid everything back.
2: But while Cho resigned, questions are being raised about the other members of cabinet who spent even greater amounts. Brampton's Hardeep Graywall, $27,000. Mississauga's Nina Tangri, nearly $19,000. And Brampton's Charmaine Williams, spending nearly $16,000, even though they all live within driving distance from Queen's Park. Yet they have retained their appointments from the Premier. The Premier has stuck to talking points as his government faces political chaos of its own creation. At Queen's Park, Colin DeMello, Global News.
22: And Marineland has begun relocating its whales and yesterday shipped 6 belugas to 2 aquariums in the United States. It's a complex process the closed Niagara Falls tourist attraction calls a major milestone that has taken months to sort out. Andrew Burns, Marineland's external legal counsel, says the move is unprecedented.
23: This has required the sudden and critical attention of all of the leading marine mammal aquariums on the planet, and a complex coordinated response involving dozens and dozens of people.
22: Burns told the Canadian Press that all 6 whales would travel on one plane on a flight expected to last an hour at most, the first stop in Chicago, then a longer jaunt to Texas. And taking a look at your sports and the MLB, Toronto will look to rebound after dropping a 4-game opener to Tampa Bay last night. The Rays hammered the Blue Jays 7-1, including hitting 3 homers in the contest. The Jays will send Kevin Gausman to the mound. And in the WNBA, Toronto have lost 3 straight after falling to Las Vegas 109-83. It's the last game before the All-Star break, which will give the Tempo some time to rest before heading back on the road next Tuesday, where they'll play the Lynx in Minnesota. And now back to the morning show with Mike Stubbs on 980 CFPL.
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16: A couple of bands of scattered showers, maybe a thunderstorm passing through this morning. It's all a warm front, but it'll followed by a cold front late this afternoon with another round and mostly cloudy sky throughout the day with maybe a few breaks in between around the noon hour. 23 degrees today, 14 tonight, chance of a shower tomorrow, 21, northwest wind, a little bit cooler. And partly sunny sky, then mostly cloudy as the lake breeze gets going in the afternoon. Thursday and Friday look sunny, 24 and 27. Today's high, 23.
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1: We still have issues to watch out for on Highbury. And that is because of an earlier collision, and it has closed things between Hamilton Road and between, oh, now hang on, just it just popped in. Look, I'll stop saying what I was saying because Highbury has now reopened in both directions. So this is within the last few minutes. Highbury reopened in both directions, and the investigation into the collision, according to London Police, has been reassigned to members of the road safety section. That part is ongoing. The closure is not. So there's some good news for a Tuesday morning. We've got more good news. We've got an opportunity for you to do some winning. And we have a couple of things that are up for grabs for you to try to win. And one happens to be $100 in Lotto Max tickets. And the other happens to be a visit to Huron Country Playhouse. So we have $100 in Lotto Max tickets and a pair of tickets for you to go and see Over the River and Through the Woods at Huron Country Playhouse. And that is on stage from August 13th until the 30th. So we'll give it 60 seconds. 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We will pick a random number using our randomizer. I think Juan's got the randomizer all ready to go. And from there, we will match that to a phone caller. If you have not won with 980 CFPL, FM 96, Fresh Radio, or Country 104 in the last 30 days, you are eligible to win. Coming up this hour, we're going to talk with John Paul McGonigal about Thames Park and what they are doing there. You might notice that the construction is beginning. We're also going to meet someone in this area who's making a massive difference, Briar McCaw. Briar is the co-chair of the Elgin County Drowning Prevention Coalition, and it is Drowning Prevention Week, something we almost take for granted as you get older. Yeah, I went through the boat safety when I was in Scouts or Girl Guides. Or, yeah, we did a thing in school once. I'm good. Life jacket, zip. Yeah, I gotcha. But we sometimes don't take it as seriously as we need to. And then when something bad happens, are we ready? One of the things that Briar has helped to install is rings and poles. And you'll find these in Port Stanley. You'll find them in other parts of Elgin County around water. And the thing to remember is this. Reach or throw, don't go. So reach with the pole, throw with the donut or the life preserver, and don't go. So in other words, do not get into the water if you can possibly avoid it. That's where a lot of drownings do happen, people going in to try and save others. So we're going to be talking about that in a little bit as well. We also have our morning spotlight coming up. But right now, phone lines are open, 519-643-2222. Let's find the number that we are looking for today. Juan, hit that randomizer, please. Four. Number four. Caller four. Let's count it out. One, two, three, four. Alex, congratulations. You are caller number four.
3: Hi there.
1: Alex, that's awesome. You have won $100 in Lotto Max tickets, and you have won a pair of tickets to Over the River and Through the Woods at Huron Country Playhouse, August 13th to the 30th. Easy as that. How's the day going so far?
3: Going great now. Thank you.
1: Hang on. We'll get some information from you, so we'll put you on hold. I hope the day continues on this trajectory for you.
3: Awesome. Thank you.
1: All right. Take care. 519-643-2222. We'll take a break. Our morning spotlight is coming up. We'll zero in on some of the things on that tariff list. Now, remember, the tariff's not in effect until August the 19th. Negotiating tactic, of course. What is it going to do? We don't know. What have the tariffs done at all yet? That's completely up for debate. So we'll run down that list, and we'll also take a listen as well to something happening at City Hall today. London City Council is meeting. We've got a pilot project set to try to determine things that could be added to green bin collection in London. You'll hear about that as well. This is The Morning Show. Mike Stubbs in for Devin Peacock. 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

You are listening to 980 CFPL. My name is Mike Stubbs. As we have cloudy skies to begin, we're not seeing necessarily the blue. There was a little bit of smoke that did come through last night. That, again, is going to happen at times this week. If you do want to see a pretty interactive map, you can use the Weather Network for that because they've done a very good job putting that smoke that exists from a lot of different places. And we're not just talking northern Ontario. In fact, when you look right now, a big bulk of where the smoke is Alberta and BC. So we've had a lot of it dissipate here, even though fires do continue to burn. But you'll get that little waft every once in a while. There's nothing that's looking like it's going to be like last week. We also have an issue on Highbury, and it appears to be closed at Commissioners. So that's one if you are headed anywhere north from south of Commissioners, you're going to run into that and you're going to have to detour around. So if that has reopened, let us know. 519-643-2222. You can text us. You can also email Mike at 980cfpl.ca, or you can call Juan, who is back from another trek. Juan, we're going to get to this in 15 minutes or so. We're going to talk about Juan's latest trip. If you remember, Juan went to see a soccer match, the World Cup in Toronto, Portugal and Croatia, one of the greatest matches, and the journey there was much like the Odyssey. It was there could be a really long poem written about what Juan went through. Now Juan took

0: another trip and went to see England and France in the World Cup's third place match, which was insane, 6-4 final on Saturday. So if anyone from FIFA, thank you for making London a stop during the World Cup. FIFA brought what was a great celebration to Victoria Park as Canada unfortunately bowed out of the World Cup against Morocco, but we had that happen right here. If anyone from FIFA is still here, I mean, the park is cleaned up, but you may still be here if you're listening now. You need to hire Juan Jimenez because every time he's at a match, insanity takes place. It's crazy. It's one of the wildest matches. People will talk about it for years to come. We'll hear from Juan at about 6:40 this morning. Right now, it's time for the spotlight. If we go looking at some stories in the spotlight, we do have to start where the Canadian news world is going to start for much of today. And that is U.S. President Donald Trump deciding to place more tariffs on more goods coming from Canada. So what does this mean? What do we look at? Well, here's how we have to take it. August 19th is when these go into place. So that's not today or tomorrow. That means there's a little bit more time. This is likely something, according to a lot of the analysts, that looks toward Kuzma and perhaps trying to strong-arm Canada into doing something in the form of a trade agreement that the U.S. wants. Now, there have been dings to the United States over some of the things Canada has been doing. If you look at some U.S. Census Bureau numbers, they claim that there has been a $150 million decline in spirits that have been coming into Canada from the United States and a $350 million decline in wine products. And if you do partake in drinking the odd beverage or having a glass of wine, let's ask this question. Have you been unable to do that? I'm willing to bet the answer is no. Oh, only I could find wine. No, there's wine everywhere. We're just drinking different forms of wine from different wineries, many of them Canadian. It's been going great for us. So that's been a little bit of a burr in the saddle in the United States. We have 500 products that are going to be impacted if these new tariffs do go into effect. Now, be very aware that crude oil is not one of them, so that's good for prices at the pump. Potash, not one of them, and other critical minerals, not included. So that's very interesting. So what is included? Well, funny that you asked. Crushed up Spanish fly beetles, they're being tariffed. That's right. Now, they are used in pharmaceutical products. Natural sponges that used to be animals in the sea, if you're in that business, you're going to face a tariff. Also, dead animals unfit for human consumption. Now, not everything is animal-related, but those are going to have a tariff on them. How about the false beards that we mentioned? But not just false beards. Oh, no. False eyebrows. And partial wigs, not the full wig, just the partial ones. I'm being completely honest. This is what is here. Dog leashes, collars, muzzles, and harnesses. So those would be tariffed if you happen to produce those. Swimming pools and wading pools, fishing rods, many skates, many different brands of skates, video game consoles, and coin-operated arcade games, just in case those are still being made? You don't need the coins. How would you find a coin to play one? You're not going to come across a quarter everywhere. Chandeliers. What else have we got? Hockey sticks and Christmas ornaments that are not made of glass or wood. So you see, it gets rather specific rather quickly. We'll see where this does go and whether or not it does make something pop when it comes to those conversations and negotiations over a new trade deal. Locally, we have some discussion going on at council today. There is a council meeting. And one of the things that will be talked about that may impact you directly is what goes into your green bin. We had a chance to talk with London Mayor Josh Morgan yesterday. Here's the mayor describing what is next regarding a pilot program that's being looked at today at council and what could change that Londoners put into the green bin.
1: Whenever we design a new program, and the Green Bin is a program that, yes, other communities have had, but is relatively new to the City of London, there's always demand for additional products to go into those services. And that requires us to find, you know, vendors on the other end who are willing to process those items. Now, in the Green Bin, this is meant to be organic waste, and it's going to be disposed. So, you know, what we have to do is sometimes pilot different items to test them to see if they, you know, biodegrade in the same way the other materials do, and you know, can operate in the way that organic processing can handle. So, you know, there is a pilot that's going to happen in the city for pet waste. That's going to allow us to see if it works as intended, and if it does, then we're going to be able to expand that to the rest of the city. And this is based on feedback from Londoners who say this is an additional service that we would like to see in the Green Bin. So, you know, we're always willing to see what we can do to expand services for Londoners. And this is a good example of that public feedback leading to us testing a service expansion, making sure that it works before we roll it out to the whole city.
0: London Mayor Josh Morgan on a pilot project, test project to put more things in the Green Bin. Let's take a look at gas prices. Best we can do likely this morning is 167.9 at the Canadian Tire at Wonderland in Southdale. Most everything else is definitely high into the buck 70s. Let's look at what happened on this day in history. Two things. In 2024, we had the hottest day on Earth. Average global temperature, 17.09 degrees Celsius. So that's across the entire Earth. Also on this day in 1983, coldest day on Earth. Coldest temperature recorded, 128.6 degrees below zero Fahrenheit. Welcome to Antarctica. Although people do go there and visit. If you are celebrating a birthday today, you are born on the same day as Ernest Hemingway and Robin Williams, and we'd like to celebrate with you. Send us a note, 519-643-2222. Back to talk with Juan Jimenez next. Juan's Journeys. They're fun. I'm telling you, when the Odyssey needs a sequel, you call Juan Jimenez. This is an Odyssey.
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0: You're listening to 980 CFPL. My name is Mike Stubbs, and here we are now a couple of days into the week. Depends when you start your week. Do we start the week on Sunday? If that's the case, we're a couple days in. If we started on Monday, we're a day and a smidge into the week. But the important thing is, this is drowning prevention week. And in Elgin County, you can look around. Whether you go to Port Stanley, whether you are in St. Thomas, look for anywhere around water. And you're going to start seeing things. Well, you'll see them now. You'll see a pole. You'll see a ring. This is courtesy of the Elgin County Drowning Prevention Coalition. They've done such a phenomenal job making things safer and bringing drowning right into the forefront. And a lot of that goes to Briar McCaw. She's the co-chair and co-founder of the Elgin County Drowning Prevention Coalition. And we're going to hear from Briar in just a moment. But those rings and those poles, Briar has a little something that she has put together that says, reach and throw, don't go. We're going to get into some of the statistics, but a lot of times someone who winds up drowning never meant to be in the water in the first place. Think about that. In a case of going swimming, sure, there is an opportunity, and learning to swim is a really important facet of life. But those people who wind up in trouble, sometimes never meant to get into the situation they were in, they wound up going to help somebody else. So reach and throw with the pole, reach with the donut, throw, but don't go. That's something that Elgin County Drowning Prevention Coalition has really stressed. We had a chance to sit down and talk with Briar about this week, some of the events taking place, and certainly to look at some of those statistics that do put into perspective the fact that we need to pay attention to safety around the water. It sounds like common sense. It isn't always common sense. Here is Briar on the fact that Elgin County Drowning Prevention Coalition has a whole lot planned as this week, Drowning Prevention Week, goes along.
11: We do. So National Drowning Prevention Week is put on by the Life Saving Society, and this year's theme is Prepare to be Water Smart. And so that really is aiming to teach people in Ontario and Canada the simple steps they can take to prevent drowning and water-related injury by preparing themselves to be in, on, and around the water. So this year it goes from July 19th to July 25th. And it actually is really great because on July 25th, it's also actually World Drowning Prevention Day. So we get to celebrate across the world and recognize all the different things that we're doing to prevent drownings.
0: You have started the Elgin County Drowning Prevention Coalition. Take us back. For anybody who hasn't heard some of our past conversations, what was it that prompted you to want to do this?
11: Yeah, so I was really fortunate to be brought in alongside Mary-Kate Townsend at the time, who was working with the Canadian Drowning Prevention Coalition on their steering committee. And I had really become interested just in our community, how it's very different. And a lot of the activities need to be grounded within a community. But then also growing up around water, being a lifeguard, a swim instructor, the importance of just learning to swim wasn't enough. That the education and the messages need to go beyond that. And so I actually got introduced to Mary-Kate, and this actually ended up being launched, I believe, 4 years ago now. And so this is something that's really grown. Some of the programs that we've been able to do have really grown. And it's really neat to see the progress that we've had from, I think, our first National Drowning Prevention Week. We maybe had one proclamation or one event, to now we have three proclamations, three events, dropping by to different community events who are hosting their own events for this week and talking about water safety. It's really taking this ownership of water safety, and we're seeing lots of community partners take it into their own hands.
0: Brian McCaw joining us, co-founder, co-chair of the Elgin County Drowning Prevention Coalition, as we do head into Drowning Prevention Week. So, Briar, when we look at some of the messages that we need to just get across, almost like human practice during Drowning Prevention Week, what do you focus in on?
11: Yeah, so one of the big ones and ones we always like to hammer is drowning is preventable. So drowning can be both fatal and non-fatal, and both can be preventable through the actions that we take, both ourselves, but also within our community and at a systems level. The next one we like to talk about is preparation can save lives. So that's really anything, whether you're going out on the boat, whether you're going to the pool, the beach, even at the backyard or playing by a creek, being prepared can really make a difference. And then finally, some of the key messages. We always like to say that adults should stay within arm's reach of their children, wear a life jacket that's properly fitted, learn to swim, swim where the lifeguards are, and make sure you're actively supervising children at all times.
0: And that sounds like it would just be common sense, but as you've seen, it isn't. What exactly do you think we need to really zero in on to try and get those things, which again, sound like, I got it. But you see so many instances where someone doesn't have it. What do we need to do there?
11: Well, I think just remembering, like, in Canada, we have about 450 fatal drownings that happen every single year. And that's tracked by the Canadian Drowning Prevention Center. And they're just looking at the fatal. So non-fatal drownings are more 4 to 5 more times likely. But because they're so hard to track and not all of them go to emergency departments or some are pulled out by lifeguards, we don't actually know the real number. Most people who drown actually never intended to go in the water. So swimming as a recreational activity accounts for only 35% of fatal drownings. So even though maybe you're not planning to be on or in the water, it's knowing that stat that a lot of people don't actually intend to go in. And I think it's one of those things that it can happen to any of us. So even if you're a strong swimmer, even if you have swam all your life, you know the water, we're all looking to take these small layers of protection that individually protect us, our families, our friends, and how can we increase these layers of resilience, right? So can we learn about what the water is like? Down in Maine Beach in Port Stanley, we've been talking about the importance of wind and the waves and even how that can form different currents. And so can you take that bit of education and then also swim in a supervised setting, such as where the lifeguards are, and also take swim lessons and really do everything that you possibly can to prepare yourself? So do you have a plan in case of emergencies? And so adding in all of these layers is what ultimately increases our ability to not drown and reduces the risk of that for all of us.
0: Exactly. Okay, let's talk events for Drowning Prevention Week, Briar. What's happening?
11: Yeah, so we actually had the proclamation in the town of Elmer. So that was very exciting. And following that, we actually launched another life jacket lending program at Springwater Conservation Area. So those will be available to use now both in adult and children sizes if you're going canoeing or kayaking or swimming at Springwater. And then one of our big events that we've kind of done that's been one of our flagship events over the past few years is our community education night at Shaw's Dairy Bar. So on Thursday, July 23rd, we will be at Shaw's on Sunset Road from 5 to 8:30 with a boatload of different community partners. So OPP, Fire, Beach Rescue, the YMCA, YWCA, and lots of other different people will be in attendance to all kind of unite to share messages of water safety with the community. And then lastly, on Saturday, July 25th, for World Drowning Prevention Day, we will be at the Elmer Pool for a sponsored swim to go there. So those are some of our main events, but then we'll also be popping into places like the Elgin County Libraries in Dutton and Rodney, and then we'll be all different places giving information and sharing on ways that people can be water safe on top of what our partners are doing too.
0: Outstanding. Briar, keep up the fantastic work and thank you so much for talking with us. Let's get those numbers down to zero.
11: You got it. Thanks so much, everyone. We hope to see you out at some of the events. Or what can you do this week maybe that takes one action to keep yourself or your family safe?
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16: Showers, chance of a thunderstorm in a couple of separate bands, one really early and one about mid-morning or earlier than that. But there's another round late this afternoon. The first batch is a warm front. The second batch is the cold front, which follows. And in between, cloud with some sunny breaks and 23 degrees, the high 14 tonight. Tomorrow, a mix of sun and cloud early, and then the lake breeze takes over and brings in cloud and cooler air, actually 21 degrees. Thursday, Friday, sunny, 24 and 27 look pretty nice, though. And no sign of smoke, at least not at the moment. Today's high, 23.
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0: Still breezy, but not too bad outside, as John Wilson says. Might get a little bit of rain. Highbury back open between Commissioners and Hamilton Road. It had been closed in both directions because of an early morning crash, but that is back open. So that is good news if you're looking to reach us at all. 519-643-2222, or you can email Mike at 980cfpl.ca. We were just talking about Drowning Prevention Week with Briar McCaw, and remember the rhyme. You don't want to jump into the water, so it is reach or throw, don't go. Reach or throw, don't go. And hopefully we do see more of those poles and floaties popping up in and around areas with water. We're going to talk right now about a place in London that used to have water and was a very famous pool that isn't a pool anymore. Thames Pool in Thames Park. So famous that that's where Maggie McNeil would do swims at a young age and ultimately become a record holder, an Olympic champion. So it has a very famous place in this city, but it's going through a lot of changes because Thames Pool was decommissioned. We had a chance to sit down with John Paul McGonigal to discuss what this is going to look like, because you'll notice if you're driving by on Horton at Rideout that there is construction going on. So here is John Paul on how things are going.
23: Yeah, thanks, Mike. I appreciate the opportunity to be here today. So they have started to mobilize on site. That started a little bit last week. It'll probably be a couple of weeks before you see some heavy demolition, but they are mobilizing on site at the moment, absolutely.
0: So if we're picturing this, this is Horton and Rideout. This is the former site of Thames Pool. Does that have an impact on what is happening? The fact that we no longer have a Thames Pool, now we're going to see some different things?
23: Yeah, Mike, I think from an administrative perspective, as directed by council, when the difficult decision was made to close Thames Pool, we were given direction to engage with the community and invest in some new amenities at Thames Park, given that unfortunate circumstance. So, you know, I think for us, this is it's an outcome of that direction. And without a 50-meter pool present, obviously there's quite a bit of space to put some of these new amenities in, which we heard from the community loud and clear. These were the types of amenities they wanted to see in that space. And we also follow our Parks and Recreation Master Plan that outlines of how many of these different amenity types we may need in the future.
0: John Paul McGonigal joining us, Director of Recreation and Sport with the City of London. John Paul, let's talk about what is happening. List off the things that are going to be a part of Thames Park, I guess, starting now as the construction begins to unfold.
23: Yeah, thanks, Mike. So we're really excited for this project. We have four new dedicated pickleball courts going in. We have taken the opportunity to also replace all of the new all of the playground equipment that was there present with new and updated playground equipment. We have the installation of a new spray pad going into that location, some new shade structures, and then just some new site furniture, pathways, some parking lot upgrades. So it'll be an incredibly busy park, as it always has been to date, and we're excited to try and keep that kind of community use up moving forward.
0: Okay, you can't obviously do this in a weekend. Those are some big projects. What does the construction timeline look like?
23: Yeah, so we're getting started now, and ultimately we hope that that wraps up in the spring of 2027. So we hope that it wraps up next spring so that everybody's good to go for next summer. Obviously, outdoor and outside construction on these types of spaces, we've got limited seasons. So oftentimes we'll get started in the fall, try and finish up in the spring or vice versa, so that it's ready for that prime season throughout the summer months.
0: And do we stay away from all of Thames Park until then? Will there be parts of it open? What do we know?
23: Yeah, so what we do know is that all of the existing items will be there. The parking lot is accessible. And we also have some of our existing amenities still open. We have our community garden that's still open. We have the tennis courts that are all still open. The pathways are still open. So all in all, the park is still accessible as is, and the construction team will be working off to cornering off their particular locations that they're working on.
0: Look forward to it. John Paul, thanks so much for joining us.
23: Yeah, thank you very much, Mike. You have a wonderful day, sir.
0: You too. John Paul McGonigal from the City of London. That's what's happening at Thames Park. So lots of different improvements, even to parking, certainly to the play structure. No pool, but that splash pad, that's a big splash pad. And so when the warm weather comes back, and we're not going to see too much of it for the next little bit, according to John Wilson, no real heat waves, at least. It gets a little warmer on the weekend. But it is going to feel almost cold overnight. What will it be? Tomorrow overnight into Thursday could get down around 14 degrees overnight, somewhere around there. We have Blue Jays baseball coming for you tonight. And the Blue Jays are trying to rebound after the Tampa Bay Rays stopped their five-game losing streak last night. Dylan Cease is usually an automatic, hey, he's pitching. The Jays are going to get a lot of strikeouts, and they'll probably beat whoever they're playing. His line after the game, quote, "We're just not playing up to our potential." How do you get over the World Series hangover? And you could say, come on, it's been now exactly 100 games. That was Toronto's 100th game of the season. They play 162. Surely that's enough. This has been a year where you just can't put your finger on it outside of some injuries. And it's something that the Blue Jays are trying to figure out in their own clubhouse and can't. Kevin Gausman, who is trying to figure himself out, will get the start tonight. He goes up against Drew Rasmussen, who's had some success this season. That's a 7 o'clock start time, 7:07 first pitch. And to make things feel even a little more sour, the Red Sox managed to win again last night. They have won 14 games in a row. And when you look around the rest of baseball, the longest winning streak after theirs is 3. So they have won 14 consecutive games. And then, well, actually 4. The Brewers have won now 4 in a row, picking up a victory yesterday. So 14 games and 4 games. And maybe, just maybe, LeBron James selects where he's going to play today. Remember when he was criticized a lot when he went to Miami and he did The Decision or whatever the show was, the hour-long show with Jim Gray? And people said, why? What is that? Well, now are people just hoping that there's a show coming up with Jim Gray or somebody in order to get this over and done with? Philadelphia, Golden State, Cleveland, or Miami appear to be the choices for LeBron James in the twilight of his career. Thanks to Juan Jimenez. News is on the way next. 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
26: Good morning. It's 9 o'clock from the 980 CFPL newsroom. Hazy outside our studios in downtown London. It's currently 23 degrees. I'm Mike Hodges, and here's what's making news. While some conservatives say Canadians are not a punching bag for Donald Trump, but the trio of Tory MPs are also criticizing Prime Minister Mark Carney for failing to secure a continental trade deal to protect Canada's workers. It's only some of the reaction triggered by the latest economic attack by the U.S. president. Trump signed a proclamation yesterday to impose new 50% tariffs on most Canadian goods in 30 days. He declared that Canada has unfairly discriminated against American alcohol, autos, and dairy products. The administration said Canada and China are the only two nations that retaliated against Trump's previous tariffs and must be held accountable. London police say damage from a residential fire in the city's Old East Village is estimated at $500,000. Emergency crews responded just before 10 a.m. last Friday regarding a working fire at a multi-dwelling residence in the 700 block on Dundas Street. Three people were transported to hospital in critical condition, one of whom has since succumbed to their injuries. The investigation remains ongoing. London's Green Bin pilot program will be headed for final approval today inside City Council chambers. Staff are proposing changes to the one-year initiative, which would include allowing pet waste in green bins. Roughly 1,900 homes in two South End neighborhoods would be impacted. And if successful, Mayor Josh Morgan says the program would expand to the rest of the city.
8: And this is based on feedback from Londoners who say this is an additional service that we would like to see in the green bin. So, you know, we're always willing to see what we can do to expand services for Londoners. And this is a good example of that public feedback leading to us testing a service expansion.
26: The city committee first greenlit the project last Wednesday, which would go into effect this fall pending council approval. Premier Doug Ford says a national fire strategy will be a topic of discussion at this week's First Minister's meeting in Prince Edward Island. Yesterday, Ford said that around 1,800 people have fled their communities due to some 190 wildfires raging across northern Ontario.
9: We seem to be going through this every single year, if not ourselves and out in Manitoba, if you remember last year, and a little bit in Saskatchewan and Alberta and BC and Quebec. Right now in Nova Scotia, so right across the country in fire season, unfortunately, they have lightning hits and some other areas that may start a fire.
26: Climate change, driven by the burning of fossil fuels, has made Canada's wildfire seasons longer and more intense. And Marinelands Wales are on the move. The now-closed Niagara Falls tourist attraction has shipped six belugas to aquariums in the United States. Andrew Burns, Marinelands' external legal counsel, says it's been a complex process, months in the making.
11: This has required the, you know, sudden and critical attention of all of the leading marine mammal aquariums on the planet.
26: Marinelands scrambled and struck a deal with a consortium of U.S. and Spanish aquariums, which coordinated a plan to move the whales. I'm Mike Hodges, and you're listening to 980 CFPL.

from 9 till noon. He's here. If you don't know Brad, you're lucky. My bro is here with you. He's here to f*** up. Or could it be people?

0: Oh, good Tuesday morning, everybody. Wherever you are, if you're listening live in Toronto, in London, all across Ontario, or all across Canada on the iHeartRadio app, I appreciate you. You could be anywhere, but you're choosing to be here with me this morning. And as I drove in this morning, wherever you are, downtown Toronto was, it was hilarious. It was one of those mornings where I felt bad. It was the first morning where I woke up. I walked into the studio. I saw Greg Brady from Toronto Today. He was just cutting some audio. And I go, man, it's already getting, it's still dark. It's 6:20 in the morning. Are we there yet? He goes, yeah. This is the time of the year where the days start getting longer. Days start getting shorter. I go, didn't we just have our first hot period? Didn't we just have some nice weather? And now we're coming back to this. And all conversations of all sorts about what's going on with the weather. And we'll talk about that, obviously, today because the fires are still continuing. But just a heads up, we're going to run a poll this week on NoBSWithBS.com for everybody who donated so generously to the Food Banks Canada drive that we have on our website, where we give you our songs, our intros, our Wait What, our Propaganda Breakdown, our Con Man Carney song. We're going to run a poll as to when we're going to do our Ask Me Anything with me. Everybody who donated is going to get a Zoom link, and you can still donate right now as we find out that, you know, this 2.2 million people that are in food insecurity using food banks, 700,000 of which are kids, that number is compiled from 2025. It's yearly, right? So we haven't even understood what the numbers are moving forward as the economy is what it is around us. But a proof study out of UFT did say something absolutely terrifying that was brought to my attention. When was it? Just last Thursday, I believe, by the fiery former MP Michelle Ferreri, who said that 30.8% of kids in Canada right now are in food insecurity. So every dollar that you have that you can spare in this terrible time, and I get it, goes such a long way, and we'll give you something back in return. So just go to nobswithbs.com/playlist, and you can donate, and we'll send you a link, and the poll will be up this week. So sign up to the No BS Bulletin, and we'll give you all that information. Drop your email. Become part of the community. But driving in this morning, it was soaking, and I just felt bad because I will tell you this. About, what was it? I'm going to say 2024 July. I remember that. Because my girlfriend left me at the time. But I'm not here to talk about how depressing my life is. No, we mutually decided to part ways. But at that time, I was like, oh, God, you know what? I'm a little bit heavy. I'm a little depressed. And I wasn't a little bit heavy. I naturally walk around about 185 pounds. I like to call that the playing weight. But you can't really call it the playing weight when you spent your CFL career sitting on the bench. It was my playing weight, but I was 252 pounds, and no one would know because it was all in my foop, my gooch, my stomach area. So I, you know, people were like, "Oh no, you're not that bad." And I was like, "Just tell me, actually." So I went on this huge quest to like lose weight, and during that process, I did one of those full 360-degree body scans. Have you ever seen those where they look at the fat that you carry on your body? They look at the way that you're standing, which kind of, you know, how much weight you're putting on one side of your body versus the other. And the person that I was with who did the scan was breaking down the results to me. He told me, he goes, "Brad, stand up straight." And I go, "Okay, I'll stand up straight." So I stood up, my earphones fell off there, stood up, and he goes, "Okay, hold your hand out like you're holding a tray, like you're serving." And I go, "Okay." So I hold out the tray. He goes, "Now just tilt to your right a bit." I tilt it to my right. So I'm kind of leaning on the one side of my body with my opposite body flexed out. And he goes, "Snap your fingers." And I go, "Okay, what?" And he goes, "Yeah, you stand like, hey, bitch." And I was like, "Oh, okay." And I realized at that point, it wasn't because of what I was trying to actually stand like. It was that I had a 10% scoliosis curve in my body. So I've been trying to get this thing by natural kind of realignment and all this stupid stretching. Oh my God, ask my girlfriend now. All she sees me do is fidget and twitch and fix my shoulders and get my, but the long story short is I used to run all the time and it made it actually worse. I didn't know because you're running on this bad part of your body that's just kind of, it's amplifying it a little bit more. And I know a lot of runners out there don't realize that, You know, running, God, there's no better way to keep yourself in shape. Go out for the quick 30-minute jog. Come back, you feel great. Except for it's just so hard on your body. So I'm this morning, I'm driving down. It's like 5:25. It's kind of nice. It's 20 degrees. It's a little muggy. And, you know, I'm seeing the runners out on Lake Shore. And, God, they look great. And I'm like, look at these absolute animals running at 5:20 in the morning. I could drive to work. If you got me to run at 5:20 in the morning, you deserve an award. But then, one second, boom, torrential rain just poured down on them. I felt so bad for them. Almost as bad, almost. Not quite, but almost as bad as I feel for Mark Carney this morning. God, yesterday, you know, you hear Lisa Raitt in the morning on Toronto Today. We're talking about it, that, you know, Carney is down at the FIFA World Cup game, and it's a good look, right? He's standing next to President Donald Trump. Clearly, we're like, okay, you know, there's got to be conversations going around about, you know, the trade deals and all the anti-American, anti-Canadian back and forth and this and that. 1.8 billion people see your leader standing up next to who's arguably the most despised leader globally. Now, it's who you ask, but I would still say the tipping point, especially because, you know, 28 countries in the EU plus UK plus Canada, that's 30 countries right there that go, that guy? No, not for me. And Donald Trump just looks back and goes, we don't need you. Tariffs are coming. But now Carney, who's getting praised for that, you know, being in that position, talking to him. And even yesterday, I played it for you. I've cut it down right now, right? But yesterday on the tarmac, when asked about what was going on with the forest fire conversation after the FIFA game, Donald Trump was saying, Mark Carney, I told him these fires got to stop. We got to continue. But he also said and clarified his Facebook relationship status. We were wondering, is it complicated, single, interested, looking for love? Well, Donald Trump said this about Mark Carney.
1: Have a good relationship with Mark Carney.
0: You have a good relationship with Mark Carney, and the day after that, we're getting slapped with 50% tariffs on a massive list of Canadian goods, including beer, wine, hard liquor, construction, cement-related materials, dairy, milk, cream, plus a laundry list of everyday stuff. Swimming pools, furniture, fishing rods, seeds, clothing, toys. The list goes on and on. And God, if it wasn't enough that the U.S. beat Canada this year at the Olympics in both men's and women's hockey, they stole the gold from us. They're also tariffing hockey sticks and equipment. What are you doing? You're taking the life out of Canada with that one. You want to get people really mad. You make my Bauer stick an extra $400. I don't understand how kids or parents can afford these things. I'm looking at this and I'm like, listen, this is awful. Supposedly these tariffs go into effect in 30 days. But how many times have we been sitting here before when tariffs are going to come down the pike and something gets delayed? So I'm not putting these as something more than just that bargaining chip or bargaining tool that Donald Trump wants to do. But you want a tariff hockey equipment? You're biting at the most anti-American rhetoric that can come your way after this. And just again, one more time, Santi, on clip 15, I thought that you and Mark Carney had a...
1: Have a good relationship with Mark Carney.
0: You do? So I guess it's complicated after today because we get slapped with tariffs, and I just think Mark Carney sitting there thinking... Oh, God.
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0: Talk about your all-time backfires. But I got to get to this before we get to a break. You know, we talked about The Odyssey just coming up, right? This Christopher Nolan movie made, what, $250 million worldwide in its first week. Now, there always is, historically, the second week drop-off. You can tell how great a movie is going to be globally by how big that drop-off is. So usually it's somewhere within the 20 to 30% range. If you're in there, you're in for a long haul. Any more than that, you get scared. But people now online, what is it, like 20 million impressions in the first 10 hours? Or sorry, in the first hour of this trailer being dropped. Because I say, like, well, what's going to bring us back to the theaters? Is it just Tom Cruise? Is it just these movies that, you know, get made now for $780,000, like Obsession, the thriller that made $400 million worldwide? No, they're going back to the well. Marvel is coming out with its first trailer for Doomsday: Secret Wars. Here it is.
3: I've fought with many warriors in my time. You're far stronger than all of us put together. And they died. They died facing enemies and threats that scared me far less than this one.
0: Listen, I'm just going to give you some simple rundown here because we're going to talk about it a little later. Seth Rogen famously was talking about Superbad. I think one of arguably the top five movies I've ever seen in my life. And anyone wants to go, it's just a comedy? No, it's well written. It's a perfect script. Every scene is like, you don't take one spot out. Every character is perfect. The most famous person in Superbad, that movie, if you've seen it, high school kids essentially just trying to have one fun last night. A movie that takes place all in one day. The most famous person on that movie was Michael Cera when it launched because he was on Arrested Development. Great show. Made for $20 million, made almost $200 million. This movie, Avengers Doomsday, if I listed out the people who are in this thing, it's like the who's who, right? Paul Rudd, Robert Downey Jr., Anthony Mackie, Chris Hemsworth, Chris Evans. What other Chris am I missing? It's made for $400 million. And if you don't know this about movies, whatever they say the movie costs, well, you essentially double that for marketing. So this is going to have a tagline, they are saying, of $700 million. And then you look at Obsession, a movie that just came out, $400 million in the box office, made for $780,000. And it goes, okay, well, what is going to bring it back? Is it just packing A-list stars into this NFL all-star team and then dressing them up as superheroes? Or are we just looking for some original content so that we can think outside the box and not know exactly what we're going to watch coming down the pike? People were trashing on The Hawk, Lonnie Hawkins, on Netflix. But guess what? It's number one streaming in the world right now and people going crazy. I feel like the tide is turning. But after the break, we're going to get into a different tide about media because, you know, I've been open about the fact that I feel like Canadian media has not only let you down, it's gaslit the absolute crap out of all of us. But is there a simple solution? And might have somebody already pitched this solution and then been thrown out of the room and then looked like an absolute idiot? And then now, a year later, oh, everyone's going to run it out. AI fact-checking in real time for news organizations, debates? Could this be the future? I missed out on some money if it is. It's no beatizations, debates. Could this be the future? I missed out on some money if it is. It's no BS. I'm Brad Smith. We'll be back after the break. Why?

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10: Listen, this is a conversation that we have sometimes, but it gets nuanced every time you talk about it, which is, how do you know what's being told to you is true, or what even is true? Because it used to be that journalism back in the day was a very prestigious profession. Right. If you were a journalist of the highest regards, people looked at you in a different light. Like, people used to look at the guys on the desk, the Walter Cronkites, the Tom Brokaws. And then when you look into the 60 Minutes and the news magazine stores, they would look at those people as so trustworthy, almost to the point of implicitly trusting someone. And now we've gotten into conversations every single day about who's full of it and who's not. And I'll start it out with saying that, you know, it's a disservice to any country that doesn't, at least on any kind of cable format, have a left or a right at the same time media system. Now, they might be like Fox and CNN in the States, full of crap on either side. They're both propaganda arms of the Republican and the Democratic Party. But in Canada, when you look at what we have here, it's usually at most left of center to left and progressive.

0: progressive politics that gets displayed. And when you look at the ability to have opinions, you go down and you're saying, well, you know, I'm seeing all these panels come up, and it is three people with the same opinion and then one conservative that they just try to get on and bash. Yet the problem sometimes is that opinion politics and opinion media doesn't really clash with facts. And so to reorganize this conversation, let's go to Robert Fife. You might know him from CBC's and panel. He's worked for Globe and Mail for years, but he was on the Nuanced podcast with Aaron Pete, and it's going wild right now because all within a 2-minute sentence or paragraph describing media in Canada and objectively, quote unquote, describing Mark Carney, Robert Fife gives one of the most roundabout, weirdly worded ways of showing you media bias in the moment on a podcast where there should be no PR around it. It should just be you speaking your actual truth. But maybe this is the truth. So Robert Fife was asked about Carney's first year in office. And let's just preface that with National Post has let you know that he's the worst performing prime minister by GDP performance since 1963. That's a objective fact, an empirical fact. But what does Robert Fife say about Mark Carney's first year?
1: To be objective, he's had a remarkable year, for sure.
0: Remarkable year for sure. Okay, that's the objective part. That's just real. We can validate that. I don't have to list off the atrocities of the surveillance state and all the bills that were aimed at taking away things and not giving you back them, or the stuff that we did give back, GST rebates and other things that got killed by the inflation that we're going through. Let's forget about that. Let's go back to this remarkable year, Robert Fife. Talk to me.
1: So if you look at all the accomplishments that he's done over a short period of time, it is pretty remarkable. Mm. Now, the jury is still out, and we are going to, you know, the rubber hasn't hit the road with him yet. And I think when the money starts going out the door, and we'll see if you know, liberals start benefiting from this, and whether there's any kind of corruption that comes from this. I don't think he personally is corrupt, but, you know, people are human. It's human nature, right? If there's a lot of money going out the door and it's not watched carefully, there could be boondoggles for sure, and there may be you know, illegal activities on behalf of somebody. So we all have to pay attention to that.
0: What is being said right there? Are you kidding me? We start with remarkable year. All the stuff that he's accomplished is just amazing. When, I mean, functionally off the top of my head, I can't think of anything that he's accomplished. Right in the bat, I just put this into AI, and we'll get to the AI aspect of it. But then you change into a conversation, a sentence saying, you know, all the liberal spending going out the door, which we're very aware of. Listen, you just you can't upgrade your force fighting equipment, buy more water bombers. But hey, $3.2 billion bailout to the Vancouver condo market. That seems like it's a good expenditure. I digress, though, because it goes through to, we're going to give this money out. And you know what? Just a heads up. I don't think Mark Carney's corrupt, but once money goes out, you know, and there's nobody watching it properly, there probably is some space for corruption. You just have to say to yourself right in that moment, that in itself right there is like, no, like the whole point of transparency and using taxpayer money is to have the ability to make sure it's being spent properly. So then you want to rejig this conversation to what Fife thinks about conservatives and specifically how the media treats them.
1: There is an unfair bias against the conservatives in Ottawa. I think that's probably true, and it's always been the case, generally speaking.
0: Okay, so fair enough to at least say that there's been a bias. But how do you correct that bias? Well, it seems that a Chrome extension has come out, and it's an AI fact-checking model in real time. That's right. It's called In Truth, made by a young guy named Alex Riviera. In Truth is an AI fact-checking software for Chrome that extends it. It scans web pages, news articles, and can even take live conversation in the moment, like a speech, and tell you whether it's false claims, misleading claims, or truthful claims. But then you get into an entire conversation about, well, who's providing the truth? Who's providing you the truth? It's chatbots, right? Which we're already told we're not supposed to trust because, well, chatbots have led to a lot of people having interesting situations in their life, one of which being leading a person to commit suicide. That's actually happened. Like, because people have a different perception of what is true and what is not true. So let's go down just to what the chatbots are like. And if you were to run them through a political ideology metric, you get some really enlightening stuff. Okay, so let's say the fact-checking system is run through Google Gemini. Right off the bat, Google Gemini, 95 to 90% left. Very woke in its replies. ChatGPT is second, with 90% left-leaning ideology. Claude has a moderately low, it's called, with 80% left-leaning. Meta AI has 60 to 70% left-leaning, and the only one that comes close to center, because none come close to right, is Grok. So it all comes down to, you can be told what is true and what is not true and make it up for yourself, or go do the research for yourself, watching experts. But then even when you go do the research, you're going to models that are trained by humans that have a political inclination. So how do we get back to journalism? Listen, we're going to have this conversation later in the show. But it's a good lead-in to what we're doing after the break, which is the rise of the Democratic Social Party Socialists of America will literally be studied in a couple years, because communism, as we know this, kind of manifested on college campuses as we saw through COVID. But it's really taken a mainstream media rise in the last 6 months. We didn't hear anything about this until Zoran Mamdani, and now it's all over the place with candidates popping up everywhere. And their explanation for why this isn't communism is because countries like Norway, Finland, Sweden, while they are great principles that represent what we're talking about, democratic socialism, but no, the difference is they're considered social democracy. So what's the difference? And how far off are they? And how are the Americans, if they are, being led down the wrong path? We'll find that out all after the break. It's No BS. I'm Brad Smith. Stick with me.
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15: First, a warm front giving us a band or two of showers and a chance of a thunderstorm early, and then we get a break at midday and then another round with a cold front later this evening, or actually late afternoon. And again, showers, chance of a thunderstorm with that. 23 degrees the high, 14 tonight. As the fronts move away, it's a northwest wind taking over with cooler air. But that direction does kind of want to tap into forest fire smoke. Don't know whether it will or not, but we'll call partly sunny tomorrow morning and then mostly cloudy with a lake breeze in the afternoon, 21 degrees. Thursday, Friday, sunny, 24 and 27 look good. Today's high, 23.
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16: A very democratic society with strong democratic socialist principles. Everybody in Finland has health care as a right. Their educational system is perhaps the best in the world, and college there is free. They take environmental responsibility very, very seriously. They have one of the lowest rates of childhood poverty in the industrialized world.
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0: That's Bernie Sanders. Obviously, he is someone who's been preaching socialism for a long time. But in that speech that he's saying, that was just last night at a speech in Michigan. He also referenced other countries like Norway, Finland, and Sweden, saying that these are principal countries that represent what the ideals of democratic socialism is in America. But a lot of people are saying that those countries are social democracies, which is much different. But I digress. I don't know enough about that, so I have to go to someone who knows more than me. This is Johan Norberg. He's a Swedish historian and author, documentary filmmaker, and so many other things. And just a great shot with great hair right now. Some of the best hair I've seen. Johan, what's going on?
18: Thank you. Well, I'm enjoying Sweden. Democratic Sweden, whether it's socialist or capitalist, and rare moments of sunshine.
0: Right, and this is what I always say. Well, why would I go to a reporter or an expert here in North America where we could go to you on the ground? So when the idea is, especially last night when Sweden was said as this idea or this country that is a lot like what the democratic socialist agenda is in the United States, I go, wait, doesn't Sweden have more like billionaires per capita than the United States? How does that happen in democratic socialism?
18: That's right. And plenty of startups and IPOs and wealth is being created, partly because we've evolved quite a bit since Bernie Sanders evolved his worldview and his impression of Sweden. So if Bernie Sanders wanted to be like Sweden, he would have to do things like Social Security reform, abolishing all taxes on property, wealth, gifts, inheritance, lower the corporate tax rate. He would have to implement a school voucher system so that private schools get the same kind of public funding as the public ones, and also deregulate many markets, abolish occupational licensing, because this is something important about Sweden and other Nordic countries. We have very competitive markets, partly because they're very free, very international, very open.
0: What do you think the biggest misnomer is when people say democratic socialism versus what a social democracy is?
18: Well, I think the person who said it best was Göran Persson, who was the most successful Swedish social democratic prime minister in the past three decades. And he was asked, do you call yourself a socialist, a democratic socialist? And he said, no, I'm a social democrat. So why wouldn't you call yourself a socialist? He said, you get confused with too many crazy people. Because his point was that you can be a social democrat and be in favor of quite a lot of redistribution and a fairly generous welfare state if you have open and very competitive markets so that you hand businesses a lot of freedom to compete and to trade freely across borders and with a decent, relatively low taxes, that you have to create the wealth before you redistribute it.
0: And I love that you said that, because I think a lot of people, when they look at the system that is wanting to be in place by the democratic socialist, it's plain communism, and that it's being called out. But how does a country like Sweden get something like capitalism or social democracy done so well, implemented so well, executed so well? Because the safeguards in society don't really protect against capitalism. And the thing is, when you go to social welfare programs that are very important, they tend to be abused and they remove incentives. So how has the incentive stayed to have IPOs, have billionaires there?
18: Yeah, that's the problem.
0: While maintaining a very high tax rate.
18: Yeah, you have to be very careful about finding the right balance, because quickly the government can spiral out of control. And this is really the secret behind Sweden's success. We learned from our mistakes, because we did have one period especially in the 1970s and 1980s, when government really expanded. It doubled in size as a share of GDP. Tax rates just exploded. And this is what Bernie Sanders remembers. I mean, his worldview is stuck in the 1970s. This is what he thinks of when he thinks of Sweden. But the thing is, that wasn't our golden era in Sweden. This was the one period in Sweden's modern economic history when we lagged behind other rich countries. This was the moment for 25 years that we didn't create a single net job in the private sector. And, you know, big important businesses in Sweden, like IKEA, like Tetra Pak, great entrepreneurs, they left Sweden during this period because they couldn't do business in this climate. That was our socialist period. And it ended because it ended in a disaster, in unemployment, huge debts, and a financial system that almost collapsed in the early 1990s. And actually, this is something that foreigners don't believe me when I say, for a brief moment in time, we had to implement an interest rate of 500% in Sweden.
0: Wait, okay. Now, we got 2 minutes here. Before we go to break, tell me about this 500%. I heard in 85, 86 here in Canada, my parents, like, we had to sell everything over 25% mortgage rates. 500%.
18: Yeah.
0: Interest rates.
18: Yeah. It was a very brief moment in time, but this was because nobody trusted Sweden anymore to repay our debts. So there was basically a strike on the capital markets. People said, no, Sweden is not going to be able to handle this crisis. So for this period of time, when we tried to keep our exchange rate up, the central bank imposed a 500% interest rate, which is pretty bad.
0: Pretty bad.
18: Don't go there. But what happened then was that, as one intelligent observer said, okay, now we've tried socialism, but it was perverse and unsustainable. And that was the previous social democratic minister of finance, Kjell-Olof Feldt. He said that this is completely unsustainable. And then Sweden reformed and went back to a more capitalist open economy.
0: Okay, after the break, we're going to talk about how you see the pathway in front of you, as many generations have before, about what not to do. But I want the Swedish perspective on what's going on in America when democratic socialists call themselves socialist and not pushing towards communist, and what it looks like from the outside, because we just get an echo chamber view here in North America. We'll be back after the break with Johan Norberg. Greatest head of hair I've seen in a long time. I can't wait to release this one on social media, just for the hair product recommendations and possibly sponsorships that are going to come your way, sir. It's no BS. I'm Brad Smith. Stick with me.
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14: From the 980 CFPL Weather Center, here's John Wilson.
15: A group of showers early containing perhaps a thunderstorm, especially to the north of the city, and there's another band right behind it for a bit later in the morning, and then a break at midday, and then another round late in the day. This is a warm front followed by a bit of a break and then a cold front, and we'll get a wind shift along with that, 23 degrees the high. Tomorrow, after all these fronts go by, it's cooler, northwest wind. That's a lake breeze, so partly sunny to start, and then mostly cloudy with lake-generated cloud in the afternoon. And 21, which is below average. That average is about 27. Thursday, Friday, pretty nice, sunny, 24 and 27. We'll see about this forest fire smoke. Will depend completely on the wind direction there. Today's high, 23.
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0: States, but you know, they always compare it to Nordic countries and how their version of socialism is so much the same. That's what we want to implement there. It's worked for them. Why can't it work here in New York, Seattle, L.A., wherever it may be popping up in the United States? But I had to reach out to Johan Norberg. He's a Swedish historian, an author, filmmaker, but also, too, just a cool cat to talk to. Johan, what's going on?
26: Life is pretty good in summertime in Sweden here. So,
0: what I can say is, sir, you look without stress whatsoever. But there's
26: very relaxed, just tennis and swimming.
0: Oh well, I mean that sounds nice. Before we even get into it, what is like the average Swedish summer like as far as temperature and stuff like that?
26: I think it's what you would call fall.
0: Okay. I can deal with that. I can deal with that because, you know, when we're talking about what we don't know, a lot of people, and when you look at the stats, especially in America, of how few of their actual citizens have a passport, how few of their citizens have actually left the country, the media really creates an echo chamber, right, around everything. And when you're sitting there from Sweden talking to me about this rise of the democratic socialists in the States and comparing it to what Sweden's gone through, First, I have to say, you said something great before where you had someone, and you can remind me of the name, someone step in when you guys in Sweden were on the road to socialism and step in and say it was perverse and unsustainable. How did they see the safeguards that so many other countries didn't see that led them into complete and absolute chaos?
26: Well, I think it was a blessing in disguise. It was a very good disguise because it was an awful financial crisis that we suffered in Sweden in the early 1990s. And that really spoke loudly and said that this experiment, which we could, with that kind of big government and high taxes, it could only survive because of a debts and an inflation-fueled boom, and that couldn't last. And when that broke down in the early 1990s, there was a consensus in Sweden, from the left to the right, that this was wrong. We have to go back to liberalizing, privatizing companies, and making the country more welcoming to business, to startups. And that's something, and I have to credit them for that, the Swedish Social Democrats. They realized that, you know, if we want something to redistribute, we need wealth creators, we need entrepreneurs to want to live here, want to stay here, and actually, in many cases, return to Sweden after the awful 1970s and 80s, when wealthy people and entrepreneurs just left Sweden.
0: Yeah, and as you see the alienation of the wealth in, the wealthy or those who pay the large percentage of the tax in America, which does have one of the most progressive tax systems, you're seeing this from your side. You're seeing the Democratic Socialist candidates that literally want to implement what seems to be an agenda to tear down the fabric of America. How do you see it from your side over in Europe, watching it happen in real time? Because we can talk to, you know, people from former, you know, from Venezuela or from former Yugoslavia who escaped terrible situations. And they go, well, you guys are repeating the pattern. No one will listen, though.
26: Yeah, I think that in Sweden, the Democratic Socialists of America would be considered sort of far left, too far left for the leftists in Sweden, and actually in most other European countries. Because the thing with us, yes, Sweden has a bigger welfare state than the United States and Canada, but the thing is, it's not the rich who are paying for it. This is the thing that they don't understand. We tried to do that in the 1970s and 80s, having the rich pay for it all. It only resulted in people leaving businesses, leaving Sweden, and nobody wanted to take the risks to start new businesses. So what we learned in Sweden and what social democrats learned in Sweden is that if we want a big government, everybody's going to have to pay for it. So we need high taxes on low incomes. That's the dirty little secret of the Swedish welfare state. The only reason why it works is that low and middle income households, they pay for it proportionally much more than poor and middle income households do in America. And when you look at these international tables of international organizations looking at tax systems, the US and Canada has much more progressive tax systems than Sweden does. So in effect, the rich pay a much larger proportion of your governments than the rich in Sweden pay for the governments in Sweden. So we get it from high income taxes on low incomes, and then also a VAT of 25%, a consumption tax of 25%, which obviously the rich and the poor pay the same amount when they buy something.
0: You don't alienate the rich, and then the incentive for those who get high taxed when they are in lower incomes is that they have to pay into the system, which is what I would only imagine. If you brought that up, if I played that clip in front of a group, a town hall of DSA people, they would scream how oppressive and terrible you are while trying to model themselves at you. But you alluded to something earlier. We got about 2 minutes left, and you said that alienation of the rich and debt caused by inflation literally was almost the backbreaker that killed Sweden. As I look at one of the highest debt to GDP ratios here in Canada, like, how do you turn this around? If we are Canada and we want to model ourselves after Sweden, do we become less progressive? Because we already think right now, like, we're taxing at a progressive rate, but clearly not, when you're talking about Sweden.
26: Yeah. Well, the sad news is that few countries turn this around, because before you end up in a really bad position. This is what focused minds in Sweden, after the crisis, we began to reform. But something you could do is look at countries who've been there, made those mistakes, trying to tax the rich to pay for it all. And sort of, so why don't you try to get Canadians to be a little bit more interested in the real Sweden and not just the mythology of it all, but what actually happened here? I think that would be worthwhile.
0: Oh, yeah, they would be shocked, Johan. They would be shocked to understand that there would be a tax rate like that on the lower-income people because, you know, we're built on foundations here where, you know, our idea of perfect capitalism is what? You have the rich in a free market who then can make, or sorry, the makers who can make whatever they want, and then those who need to take when they do have a comfort net. But the problem is that when you get into the comfort net in these North American systems, you tend not to get out at the rates that you should be. So I guess when we're talking about this idea like this, and I'll use the word communism down in the United States that's boomed. Yes, it's been moving progressively since the 50s. It never went away. But what do you make of this last 6 months? Because now it's gone mainstream, and mainstream candidates are getting elected on tearing down the foundations of what a lot of people would say is the most perfect idea of capitalism.
26: Yeah. I don't think it's surprising because the promise is always sounds very attractive, right? Because somebody else is going to pay for everything you want. That who wouldn't want that, obviously. But if you were a little bit interested in what's happening in Europe and Nordic countries and in Sweden specifically, sure, you can see you can get a big government, but not by taxing the rich. You'd have to tax low and middle income households much more than you do. That's not as attractive, right?
0: No, but you know what? It's people are automatically going to go, well, why are the low and middle incomes that are getting taxed that much? They stay in Sweden. And the benefit is the identity, the nationality, and being part of that culture. And that's what you're paying into, right? And it's an interesting conversation. I think we should come back soon and talk about that idea of nationality and how much it means if it's done properly. Because again, if you were to say that and I play that clip, people are going to be blown away, Johan, that the low and middle incomes are taxed that much. But thank you so much for joining us, and I appreciate you. And just send me a message of what kind of hair products you use, because I'm jealous, okay?
26: My pleasure. Thank you.
0: All right, that is Johan Norberg. He is a Swedish historian, documentary filmmaker, and also a senior fellow at the Cato Institute, joining me to talk about the DSA rise. But after the break, you're going to call in 416-870-6400. 888-225-TALK. It's going to be a democracy because I'm going to pick the winner of four tickets. Yeah, a pack of four tickets to go see Guns and Roses and Public Enemy. Are you kidding me? What a better way to start your Tuesday. It's no BS. I'm Brad Smith.
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27: Good morning, it's 10 o'clock from the 980 CFPL newsroom. Still hazy outside our studios in downtown London. Right now it's 24 degrees. I'm Mike Hodges. Here's what's making news this hour. London police say one person has died following a residential fire on Dundas Street last week. Shortly before 10 a.m. on Friday, emergency services responded to the 700 block of Dundas in connection with a working fire at a multi-dwelling residence. Three people were taken to hospital in critical condition. They say one of the victims succumbed to their injuries in hospital. Damage is also pegged at $500,000. Police continue to investigate. City Council is set to approve a green bin pilot program that allow hundreds of homeowners to dispose their pets' waste. If approved, the one-year program would begin this fall and impact around 1,900 residents in two of the city's South End neighborhoods. Here's Mayor Josh Morgan.
28: What we have to do is sometimes pilot different items to test them to see if they, you know, biodegrade in the same way the other materials do, and you know, can operate in the way that organic processing can handle.
27: If the program is successful, Morgan says it'd be rolled out to the rest of the city. Canada's premiers gather today in Charlottetown for their annual two-day Council of the Federation meeting ahead of a First Minister's meeting Thursday with Prime Minister Mark Carney. Domestic trade and major infrastructure projects are expected to be high on the agenda. Prior to the tariff announcement yesterday by the Trump administration, several premiers said they were keen to strengthen Canada's position on the global economic stage. U.S. President Donald Trump announced he'll slap a new 50% tariff on a broad range of Canadian goods as punishment for what the White House called Canada's retaliatory and discriminatory treatment of American alcohol, autos, and dairy. Ontario is battling its worst wildfire season on record. The province's latest numbers suggest fires have burned through more than 7,200 square kilometers of Ontario's forest. That already surpasses the previous record set in 2021, as the vast majority of that fire is burned in the past 10 days. The preliminary estimate is likely to be revised once officials get a closer look at the devastation. Premier Doug Ford won't say if a former cabinet minister who stepped down last week after promising to reimburse $16,000 in hotel expenses will remain in his caucus. Ford was asked yesterday about Stan Cho's place in the Progressive Conservative government. That's after Global News reported the Toronto legislator had also billed his riding association for thousands of dollars in meals, flights, and hotel rooms over the last 3 years.
1: It's unacceptable on spending taxpayers' money. He's no longer a minister, but Stan has paid every single penny back, as everyone will, to the taxpayers, and it's already been paid back.
27: Interim Liberal leader John Fraser called on other members of the PC cabinet to resign over their expenses, too. And Marineland has begun relocating its whales and yesterday shipped 6 belugas to 2 aquariums in the United States. It's a complex process the closed Niagara Falls tourist attraction calls a major milestone that has taken months to sort out. Andrew Burns, Marineland's external legal counsel, says the move is unprecedented.
2: This has required the, you know, sudden and critical attention of all of the leading marine mammal aquariums on the planet, and a complex coordinated response involving dozens and dozens of people.
27: Burns told the Canadian Press that all 6 whales would travel on one plane on a flight expected to last an hour at most, the first stop in Chicago, then a longer jaunt to Texas. I'm Mike Hodges, and you're listening to 980 CFPL.
0: What's coming up? Shouldn't have said that out loud, but I'm describing my full body experience to listening to November Rain. Why? By Guns N' Roses? Because you can win a 4-pack of tickets. Yeah, not 2, a 4-pack. A whole family can go to see them live in concert. August 5th at Rogers Stadium with special guest Public Enemy. Are you absolutely kidding me? You know what this song makes me think of? Turn it up just a little in the back. 91, I'm going to say. It's not the year of the album.
10: It's been a little while.
0: Axl Rose. I was sitting in Hudson, Quebec, at what we called the playground, the shack. Just a little green thing. When you open that shack and the lock on the door, oh my God, every single board game you'd ever want as a kid, 9 years old, whatever that game is. Monopoly, cards, everything, checkers, chess. And that was the highlight of your life when Guns N' Roses, obviously this song, November Rain, the big one was Under the Bridge, Red Hot Chili Peppers. When those songs came on, that was like the definition of the music of my early generation. You thought you were cool if you were, you know, singing the words to this with the kids around you. But we got to get to the phones because I got to send, enough of my stories, I got to send one of you with 4 tickets, 3 friends, or 2 friends and maybe a Brad. August 5th, the Rogers Stadium. So let's hit the phones. Let me see if I've got a lucky number in any of these phones. Yeah, right there. One with the one that has an 11 in it. Hello, who's this?
16: Hi, it's Heather.
0: Heather, where are you calling from?
16: Brooklyn.
0: Brooklyn. Heather, how's your Tuesday going? Are you having a good day?
16: Yeah, it's okay. Just finished walking my dog, about 4K.
0: What kind of dog do you have?
16: I have a 13-month-old black lab.
0: Oh, my God. No, you don't. That's the cutest.
16: Oh, you want him?
0: Oh, a lot of energy?
16: He's a 13-month-old black lab.
0: What's your dog's name?
16: His name is Gus.
0: Hey, Gus, your mom's talking crap about you on the air. Oh, God.
16: He's used to it.
0: Is he the – okay, he's rambunctious. He probably chews some stuff, but is he the cutest?
16: Yeah, he is. He's lucky he's cute. That's the only reason why he's still around.
0: Heather, are you going to learn to love him?
16: Yeah. He's staring at me right now.
0: Okay. Well, listen, I want to send you and three of your friends, or two of your friends and Brad, to August 5th, Rogers Stadium, Guns N' Roses featuring Public Enemy. All you have to do is answer this one question, which is, you got to tell me the number one song that Guns N' Roses has, the number one streamer they have on Spotify. Their most streamed song is what? Careful.
16: Go for it. I don't know. That's a hard one. I'm going to have to say Sweet Child of Mine.
0: Oh, come on!
14: All I do is win, win, win, no matter what. Got money on my mind, I can never get enough. And every time I step up in the building, everybody hands go up.
0: That was AI answered. You did it.
16: No, it wasn't.
0: You took an inordinate amount of time. That was at least 5 seconds to get your fingers on some grok.
16: Being distracted by a 13-month-old Gus.
0: What the hell is Gus? Did Gus give you the answer? A rough Sweet Child of Mine.
16: Well, he is the Sweet Child of Mine.
0: Oh, you just told me you wanted to give him away to me.
16: Only at certain points of the day.
0: Okay. Well, do me a favor. Tag me in one of his photos. Just put my name on Instagram, at Brad C. Smith. I want to see Gus, and I want to see you and pictures from August 5th at Rogers Stadium. Guns N' Roses with a special guest, Public Enemy. Who are you going to take?
16: I'm not sure. Maybe my husband, if he's good, and a couple friends.
0: Okay. Well, if those couple friends drop out, you know where to find me, okay?
16: Sounds good.
0: All right. Heather, stay on hold. Thank you so much for calling in, okay?
16: All right, thanks.
0: All right, have a great Tuesday. Memories! Yeah, come on, Santi.

0: thing was back in the day is if you think of all the people now, everyone kind of has a similar voice. You know, like if you are the outlier that has that unique, crazy voice, you kind of don't get seen as much nowadays. You're kind of pushed into the waist. Back in the day, everyone had a unique voice. Think about like the band Heart, right? You got this female rocker with one of the best female guitarists ever to live with and now you got the lead singer that has the voice of an angel. You had, God, AC/DC, you had Red Hot Chili Peppers, Anthony Kiedis. When he came out, he was so different than everyone, with kind of like the first version of that mumble rap leading into one of these rangy voices that would just kill any song. And now we're going to be giving tickets away for the rest of the week, Wednesday, Thursday, and Friday. Tune in at 10:05, and we're going to give you tickets to go see Guns N' Roses with Axl Rose, who I don't even know. I haven't seen any clips. Can he still pull out that? Like, that's a really scratchy voice. That one's got to be hard to pull off on tour with the late nights, all the booze and all the women. Come on, you know, Guns N' Roses, they're not playing shuffleboard after their concert. Maybe they are. Maybe they're going down to play some shuffleboard. Maybe not when they're touring with Public Enemy, though. August 5th, we'll send you on we'll send you to get some tickets, or you can call in to get some tickets. I'm not going to send you to Ticketmaster. You just call in tomorrow and Thursday and Friday. But I got to get to this, so let's kick in a Do You Care.
1: Ladies and gentlemen!

0: Okay, yes, yes, I care about reality TV. I do. Why? Not just because at one point they looked at me and said, hey, you could be the pylon that's going to date women on television. And I'm not using that jokingly. When I was cast for The Bachelor Canada, they could have put an orange cone down on the ground and put some caution tape around it. And that cone would have still got engaged at the end of the show. It's part of the contract. I'm kidding. It really isn't. But I have just noticed, and maybe it's because I'm more sensitive to how much social media I'm picking up. And I don't know if you guys in the room or you, Martha, are the same way, but spending your days on social media to the point yesterday I woke up at 3:30 in the morning, was on my computer at 4, and then I didn't close my laptop till 8 o'clock just to get a bunch of stuff done, get some stuff ahead. And I think obviously the screen time, we know it. We've had enough doctors on this program to tell you that the blue light will screw with your head, which will screw with your circadian rhythm, which will screw with your sleeping patterns. But also too, social media is now giving you all these rage baiting stories. You know, I was telling our new producer, Ozzy, welcome to the team, by the way, our new producer, Ozzy, that, you know, I need somebody else in this building to give me those fun, light stories. My algorithm just won't let me go down them. But I think large in part is because you've watched this transition into what is, I think, the degradation of Western society with what happens on reality TV. When reality TV started, like the real version of big time, prime time reality TV, it was Survivor. It was Who Wants to Be a Millionaire. It was Amazing Race. It was these shows that had, and I still say this about Survivor, some of the most moments of heart you can ever watch in a show. Is it cutthroat? Do people yell, scream, and fight? Do they backstab? Of course, it's a game. But at the end of the day, it still shows those human compassion moments that you just don't find. And now, as we're getting into this Bravo and Netflix era of Too Hot to Handle, where they put a bunch of absolutely gorgeous people on an island, and the whole job of the show is you win money if you don't hook up. Yeah, that's the premise of a show, Too Hot to Handle. You have to go and match with a person of the opposite sex and not hook up with them. Just to prove that you're some sort of adult, which anybody would say, like, listen, if you gave me X amount of dollars, I could do that for a month. But this has led into the Desperate Housewives phase of just like scratching at each other. This has led to the Bravo phase of, you know, the Scandivals. If you don't remember from Vanderpump Rules, some guy cheated on his girlfriend. It became the biggest story ever. It was running at the same time. It was on CNN. I kid you not. During the COVID pandemic, it was said a BLM protest, which led to George Floyd, and it had Scandival at the same level. And now I want to play you a trailer for possibly the stupidest idea of how you're going to indoctrinate the youth of the next generation. And yeah, it could be Love Island, where you just scantily clad make out with people and they vote for the best couple. But it also, that seems like fun to me at 23, 24. This is a totally different one. You want to talk about breaking apart the institution of marriage and what it means to get married and fall in love. Well, look no further than Netflix's Ultimatum. Cue the trailer.
1: Each of you have arrived here as part of a couple. Someone in the relationship has issued an ultimatum.
2: One of you is ready to be married.
3: I'm looking for someone who's ready now.
2: And the other one is not so ready. If he does not want to get married, I gotta go.
0: Okay, so are you ready for the premise of this? A couple comes in. And they've been dating for X amount of time. I think the shortest time on this recent episode is 2 years. So let's say from 2 to 6 years, these couples have been dating. And one of those people in the couples is now giving the other person in that couple an ultimatum. What is that ultimatum? We either get married or you get lost. Okay, that seems like a good way to test your relationship, right? Like, I want to get married. I want to have kids. I want these things. What do you want? But if you want something else, go somewhere else. But what they do to these people is then pair them up with 10 other people on their show, 5 couples or 6 couples. And each one of the people who gives an ultimatum or receives the ultimatum now becomes single, and they match up with somebody else in that group and do what's called a trial marriage for 3 weeks while they essentially dump their partner in order to go live in a marriage-like situation with another person that they've just met. and maybe go on two dates with. Here's the absolute burner of this whole thing. While you're choosing the partner that you're choosing, mind you, you've met them for 2 minutes, 3 minutes, three dates maybe, like little coffee dates. You have to stand up in front of the other 11 people and tell the person that you're picking why you're choosing them. And I crap you not, these people are not talking like any people I know. They're talking in the most emotionally descriptive terms of all time. So as they're standing up, and let's just take a character, Brad. I stand up and they go, Brad, why are you picking Janet? And I go, Janet is a very emotionally intelligent person. You know, she sees things from a different angle. And I think our philosophies can really intertwine. I feel like she can build me into being the best version of myself. And not only that, I feel like if we had a partnership, it would truly be a partnership. And that partnership would flourish. And you can tell I was on reality TV, a dating show. But they're saying this in front of their partner, this person they've been dating for years, about somebody they haven't met, and essentially equating it to all the qualities and characteristics of what that person doesn't have. And then guess what? They go live for 3 weeks, and no, they don't live in sequestered little places. They live in a condo building that has units that the other couples, these new couples, are in. What has this become? Where I get it, testing your marriage one way or another, but why are people willing to go to the lengths of the degree to be on TV? Because let's be honest, that's the real reason people go on. I will tell you that. People go, well, why'd you go on? I say, listen, 50% experience, 50% for television. Of course. And a paycheck. I came out of the CFL broke, and they said, here's a paycheck more than your CFL salary. And I said, I don't have to get my head beat in. So now 3 weeks goes by, and now you have to talk about your relationship in front of your ex-partner who's living with somebody else, and you don't know what they... And now you have to talk about your relationship in front of your ex-partner who's living with somebody else, and you don't know what they've done, because there's no rules to this.

0: well, with Jake over there. And she's like, well, Jake is, you know, handsome and he's well thought out and he doesn't have ADHD. He actually grooms himself. And you know what? He was a professional football player at the highest level. He didn't sit on the bench. He actually makes a decent living and he's not opinionated. And you know what? He's not funny and talks my ear off. She's saying all the qualities that I like about myself. And they would go over to me and go, Brad, why are you picking Janet? And I would go, I don't know. Janet's cool. Let's go. Game over. Like, what are we in a society that this is the standard of what we're teaching people of what to do? And you think, oh, Brad, it's not teaching people. Entertainment is entertainment until you realize that you might go on this show. You might get Instagram followers and you might have a background story where you look at your partner and just go, by the way, let's just get through this. If we get through these 3 weeks, this is a Netflix show. I've seen these guys go from no followers to a million followers. And then they get all these press deals after and these sponsorship deals after. And they can live their life and we can go back to our job and everyone will know me. And for 3 years, we can do this. Oh, and not only that, we'll be on the spinoff shows like Too Hot to Handle or Are You the One? They've created industries around this. You're sucking young people in to go on Love Island in bikinis to do some of the craziest stuff that if you did or if my parents saw me do. God, I was embarrassed just to have my parents know I was getting in a hot tub on TV, knowing that they would watch me make out with somebody. These people are bumping and grinding. I sound old right now. These people are at 23, 24, would I do that? Yeah, on a beach in Cancun with nobody watching. But the industry around it is zapping people in because as people go, oh, I want to be a content creator. Oh, 70% of the next 35 and under want to be a content creator. Well, guess what? Reality Star is no different and you get a bonus check on the back end. Well, all you have to do, people, guess what? Sell your damn soul. At least I got out of it knowing that it was a contained environment. And listen, I did sell my soul a little bit. I'm not going to lie about that. But for what? A paycheck that paid me more than the CFL with the hopes of getting something after, or the hopes that I could open a door. And at the same time, traveling all across the world, actually meeting a girl that I ended up dating for 2 years who was a really amazing person. Life experiences that I couldn't have. And my goal wasn't to go on TV after. It was just not to be a CFL player. These people's goals are to sell themselves so that they get a million followers, change their lives, all the respect of disregarding, degrading marriage and their partner in the process. Oof, this is where we are now. 416-870-6400. If you want to call in. But also, too, after the break, we got to talk about something that's going crazy in the United States of America. What is it? Well, it's Hassan Piker. Yes, you might not know who he is, but he just said this leader was one of the greatest leaders of all time and should be the model for how America moves forward. That leader also killed 40 to 60 million people. It's a good day there. It's no BS. I'm Brad Smith. This ultimatum thing's got me fired up.
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0: Okay, calm down, in-house band. That was an absolutely stellar segment. But what we have to get to right now is absolutely crazy, because that's why this is called Wait What. Listen, what went down in New York yesterday was absolutely a weird situation if you haven't heard of it. Because yesterday morning, a guy showed up at a federal building housing ICE, right? The people, or the Office of Enforcement that actually deport people from the United States that are there illegally. So the FBI immigration courts, it was right outside of there, literally like a beautiful building in downtown. Reminds you of any time you've seen a Jason Bourne movie go to New York. Yet this guy comes out of nowhere. And what you see in a video that you can see on X is one of the craziest things ever. You see him dump what appears to be three or four containers out on the ground, then take over what is I don't even know what you call those, the little red gasoline bins. I know they have a jerry cans. Is that it? He takes out a jerry can, pours gas all over the ground, and then just lights a fire. What was in these containers? And you can tell the intellect by what was in the containers. They were fireworks that were stuffed in a canister that were then tried to be put on fire. That was the incendiary explosive device. Now, it's funny when you look at what goes on here, because it was actually like a thought out plan in this person's mind. He was 43 years old, a former U.S. Army veteran. His name is Andrew Arabica. He served through him 2001 to 2005, worked as a mechanic, all these things. But there was three minor injuries. They found absolutely crazy weapons on him. But I just wanted to point out a quick audio right now, which kind of has the breakdown of what happened literally the day before. The day before this happened, this attack that was kind of thwarted, even though people got hurt, there was a plan to hurt individuals. This person, Andrew Arabica, said that to the cops. But the day before, this is Zoran Mamdani talking about ICE.
1: ICE is an agency that has terrorized Americans across this country and others that live in this country. Just the other day, a man wasn't even 30 years old, said goodbye to his wife and his child, and moments later was shot by ICE agents in Maine. And this was not even a month after a man was killed in Texas.
0: Now, when you say these things, you have to give context that person who said goodbye to his wife and kids, well, then he persuaded to, in a video that cannot be argued, unlike one that happened in Minneapolis where someone drove their car and maybe hit, maybe didn't hit an ICE agent. This one put in drive, told to stop a million times, and literally forward right at a bunch of cops. Now, regardless, that's a terrible thing. A loss of life is always terrible. But the day after, Mamdani says that ICE is this horrible thing. Regardless if Tom Holman, who's right now running the border down there, is the same person that deported 3 million people under Barack Obama and was awarded one of the highest distinguished service awards that you could. Hero under Obama, villain under ICE. But the villain of this day had some crazy stuff besides the fireworks and the canisters that he was trying to set on fire with his jerry rig of gas.
2: Arabica is a 43-year-old former U.S. Army soldier. He's been described by the feds as being an anti-American, anti-government extremist. He also reportedly had a number of weapons in his possession at the time of his arrest, including a pellet gun, knives, a hammer, even a machete. And in case there was ever any doubt about his motivation, cops say he was also carrying anti-ICE material on his person.
0: So you're anti-ICE. So you're obviously extreme left, extreme progressive left. And the best thing that you could think of, right, to put your life on the line, possibly even get shot by these cops, is to fill containers with fireworks, light them on fire while carrying a house steak knife in your bag and a pellet gun that he shot 5 to 7 times at the building. Because this is where we are right now. And we have to realize that when you go, this is a wait what segment, incendiary rhetoric towards people who are enforcing law. You might not like the law, but those are law enforcement officers. You degrade them. You degrade the ability to have, or sorry, you then give the ability or embolden people that have crazy ideas to go, that person's right. Everyone loves him. Look at his approval polls. They're the highest right now of any politician or political figure in the United States. This guy must be right. So if ICE is bad, ICE is bad, and I go there tomorrow with fireworks in a can and a pellet gun to really start some stuff while saying people are going to get hurt today. Well, if the politicians don't stop inciting people that might have the inclination to go do crazy things, then people will go do crazy things, especially when you are someone who is revered by the left right now, like Zoran Mamdani is. He's the next coming of Obama. That's what I've heard. And we'll talk about him a little bit later. But after the break, we're going to get to something that is touchy for a lot of people to touch. Not for this show, because we've had people from all sides when talking about residential schools. Yeah, a tough subject. But right now, that conversation is being re-sparked. C9 just passed the hate speech bill. But right now, we're talking about residential school denialism, and is it being back on the card or being put back on the card to possibly land you in jail for denying something that does or doesn't have proof? We'll get into it after the break. It's No BS. I'm Brad Smith.
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11: A couple of bands of scattered showers, maybe a thunderstorm passing through this morning. It's all a warm front, but it'll followed by a cold front late this afternoon with another round and mostly cloudy sky throughout the day with maybe a few breaks in between around the noon hour. 23 degrees today, 14 tonight, chance of a shower tomorrow, 21, northwest wind, a little bit cooler. And partly sunny sky, then mostly cloudy as the lake breeze gets going in the afternoon. Thursday and Friday look sunny, 24 and 27. Today's high, 23.
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13: Ed Smith.
0: And we're back on a Tuesday. And you know what? Listen, a subject we've touched before but seems to come back into the media, which is residential schools. A very touchy subject. But when you look at what's happened since the Truth and Reconciliation Commission, you've seen a lot of money being spent. Over $250 billion. That number escalates every year as far as how much we're giving annually. But that story of the 215 unmarked graves in Kamloops keeps coming up, right? There's two sides of it. You've got the Francis Widowson, the former tenured professor, screaming out, "We need proof. We've given you money to dig these sites up." And now you have a First Nations chief coming out saying we don't need proof when it comes to residential school deaths because we can hear the voices from the grave. Let's play this first. It's Chief Casimir of the Kamloops tribe, and this is what he had to say at a press conference.
14: "And I don't think we should have to prove to anybody what happened to these people because they are there. And they send us messages telling us they're there. And Chief Casimir and I went to visit the sacred site. You can tell they're there, right? Feel the power and the energy. For somebody that's not from our communities, that doesn't understand our culture, you cannot understand what that means."
0: No, and I can't understand it. I'm not trying to be like offensive whatsoever. I'm just asking, you know, like in the way that we're coming up and we've been civilized to understand the, you know, you need some sort of burden of proof, right? You need to be able to, when you're making allegations of that level of 215 kids that are buried under a grave that were murdered at these residential schools, and you're given money and accepted that money from the government to find that proof and haven't provided that proof, then people will ask questions. And that's why I invited in the rogue lawyer, Philip Millar, to break down what's going on, because this conversation has now gone into a talk again about criminalizing denialism. But how can one deny something where there is neither evidence nor proof?
15: Dude, we're dealing with some stuff that's actually a threat to society. Like when people tell you that you can't have an opinion, or you can't disagree with them, we're moving towards a place where society breaks down. And kudos to you for bringing up tough topics, because the first thing somebody's going to do is call you a racist if you disagree with them. And for somebody to come up and say, "We don't need proof because we hear voices," in some cases, that puts you in a lunatic asylum.
0: Yeah.
15: In other cases, it results in $20 to $50 million checks. And we constantly underestimate how human nature will fabricate narratives for self-interest. Sometimes it's for their own identity because they want to feel virtuous. They make stuff up. Sometimes it's because they're getting checks. But to live in a Western democratic society based on common law, where proof is necessary, and then to come and say, "Hey, we don't need proof. And if you challenge us or say it didn't happen, you're a racist. So just keep giving us the checks." You know, and now we're criminalizing people who have the courage to say, "You know what? I don't mind being called something. I just want to see evidence before we give taxpayer money away."
0: Well, listen, like anybody else, I went through, you know, 2015 to 2020 openly telling you that I would have voted liberal at that time because my understanding was not researched into politics. It was taking the message that was out there and going with it. And this was one of them, you know, when the Orange Square came up. And I'm not saying, like, listen, I believe in reconciliation in a very different way than is being done. But when you look at the empirics of it, and I just sent them to you early this morning, the amount of money we spent, $250 billion, the glaring thing that happens is that all the crime rates have gone up. Life expectancy has gone down. Like, drug overdoses have almost 6 to 9x. So while we're giving out this money, the actual life and lifestyle of these people have gone down, which is inherently something I can't understand. But now turn this into oral history being more important than actual proof in law standards, and I go, this whole thing is out of whack, and can you readjust it, or is this just a losing conversation to have out loud?
15: Well, it's a necessary conversation to have out loud, and two things can be true at the same time, right? residential schools could have done some very bad things to people.
0: God, yeah.
15: You know, in our history, that can
0: 4,000 kids but it, confirmed dead.
15: Yeah. Yeah. What can also
0: mostly
15: be true
0: from tuberculosis,
15: From tuberculosis, and you have to judge it by the standard of what was going on at the time and what the intentions are. It's just, we have to get past surface level thinking, and it's indicative of a bigger issue in society that I'm sure we'll talk about later. But yeah, so residential school atrocities could have happened, but the mass graves didn't happen. And what's missing when you cite your data on the money, nobody is auditing where the money is going. Because yes, the general populations of the First Nations people, they're not really benefiting, but there is an elite rich class that are not subject to auditing that is siphoning hundreds of millions of dollars of federal money. Where is it going?
0: Yeah.
15: And I'm really interested in seeing, I think there are bad actors, because any smart strategic adversary of Canada sees a giant runway to go in and disrupt Canada's unity by kind of funding this discord and taking advantage of the naivete, I don't even know how to say that word, of our leadership to say, hey, we just have to accept all this, because if we assert a standard of proof or even just a logical thinking process, you're a bad human. And I believe, and I would love to debate somebody on this, that bad actors are taking advantage of this runway where we're not scrutinizing BS claims.
0: Yeah, well, think about this, Phil, right? 2015, 100% of tribes were audited, and they actually did send in or comply with the audit. Now it's only 59%. 59% missed their audits. It's 41% that completed them. They're saying by 2030 it might be 0% based on the tracking. Any other business, any other functional part of society, when you send $250 billion to someone and they don't give you proper audit back, automatically everyone's fired, everyone's replaced. I understand it's different, right? When you think of the history and the context of it. But I think we have to have a conversation now where it's like, I understand your background, your history, your beliefs, and I understand that for you, hearing voices from graves might be a common thing and a common practice that you guys follow. But I just think that when you're using that as your backup and that's accepted as that, we have to go, okay, like, where are we going with this? Because it seems like conversations are never going to go anywhere but head-on car crashes.
15: Can I throw in one point?
0: Of course.
15: Related, but I think relevant to your audience. There was a very brave doctor. You've heard of the thalidomide crisis, where, you know, that drug created the short limbs. There was one lone female doctor who stood up to the pharmaceutical companies and said this was hurting people. And for 3 or 4 years, she was made the enemy. She was libeled by these powerful things. When it was proven that she was right, she was given a Nobel Peace Prize. The problem in our society today is the people who are saying maybe these vaccines aren't necessary, maybe this claim isn't true, they're not getting recognized and being brought into the discussion. They're being marginalized, criminalized, and excluded from the discussion. That's why our society is in grave danger of not being able to get the answers we need to preserve it and to grow.
0: And is this just maybe a case of it's been going on so long, so this has to be a kind of, and I'm using the phrase, I don't mean it, but the lie till you die with the lie. Because at this point, if there was admission of where money's gone, or if there was excavation, like, that's the thing for me, is like, if you give me proof, God, for all forsaken, like, you deserve that proof for yourself regardless. And I think the rest of Canada does, while we feel like this conversation needs to be had, but we're also held back by the constraints of how people will perceive the conversation going on.
15: Our society has been able to grow because we embrace the scientific method that demands validation and repetitiveness. So if you make an outrageous claim, you better have strong evidence, and you allow people to test it. And from that, you can build layers upon layers of society that actually works. If you get rid of the obligation to validate and verify claims, you build a society on matchsticks that will collapse. And it's just, and our universities are completely failing in this, as evidenced by that professor being arrested for trespass for daring to disagree.
0: Francis Whittleson. When we come back after the break, though, it's a good transition into the craziness of the world, because with people saying out loud, Mao, one of the greatest leaders of all time, he should be the projection of how we move the United States forward. saying that about somebody who committed atrocities that you can't even believe while also denigrating Israel, well, that seems to be the norm. We're going to break down with the Rogue Lawyer after the break why that shouldn't be the norm and why this craziness has just popped out of nowhere on mainstream media in the last 6 months. It's No BS. I'm Brad Smith. Back to talk about the Democratic Socialist agenda.
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11: Showers, chance of a thunderstorm in a couple of separate bands, one really early and one about mid-morning or earlier than that. But there's another round late this afternoon. The first batch is a warm front. The second batch is the cold front, which follows an in-between cloud with some sunny breaks and 23 degrees, the high 14 tonight. Tomorrow, a mix of sun and cloud early, and then the lake breeze takes over and brings in cloud and cooler air, actually 21 degrees. Thursday, Friday, sunny, 24 and 27 look pretty nice, though, and no sign of smoke, at least not at the moment. Today's high, 23.
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28: Hamilton and Adelaide.
15: You know, trying to just stay focused on work while digesting one crazy story after another that gets presented.
0: And this has got to be one of the big ones, right? His name is Hassan Picker. And this guy has about 40,000, 50,000 active streamers per day on his channel. He's somebody who's been loud about his socialist and communist ties. He believes that China is one of the greatest places in the world. And just at an event 3 days ago, while dressed up like the infamous leader, Mao, he gave this speech, but then went directly after onto his Twitch and streamer and said this about the leader himself.
1: Mao Zedong is one of the great leaders of this world, okay? A man who changed the entire universe, the entire planet.
0: Phil, I just want to ask you one simple question. I know that the college campuses have been incubating this kind of communist agenda, and it's been circulating. We saw it during COVID, and then but the last 6 months, the mainstream media has really bought into the United States. They've really bought into selling this, and it just makes me think, like, how do you fathom or even answer the question? 1985, we go, communism, bad, destroys everybody. Now we go, communism, misunderstood. Maybe we can make it right.
15: Yeah, no, I saw some solar systems realign because of Mao Zedong, like, you know, change the
0: 60
15: universe.
0: 60 million people died under him. The worst famine ever recorded to humans.
15: We've lost our ability to think, but this is what I wanted to point out, because you kind of say it's manifesting. Strategists have said, from a communist perspective, you don't take the West by landing on the shores. You take the West through its institutions, through its schools, through its government. And so you take it by a long progression of capturing these institutions, and that's the long tail. And now we're seeing the hockey stick of it manifesting into policy, because for the last decade, they've essentially corrupted the minds of many young people, so they're not able to think. The proletariat and the bourgeoisie has been replaced with the oppressed and the oppressor. And so now it's the oppressed who are absorbing all of that kind of communist anger and movement, and it's manifesting itself into a very dangerous phase of our society, where if we don't address this inability to think rationally, you know, we could see states and cities start to fall, and we're seeing it in New York.
0: Yeah, and New York's tough, because after you see yesterday a guy go out who's Andy Ice try to do whatever he was going to do with a makeshift bomb, a day after Zoran Mamdani says ICE is the issue, well, then you just think, well, who are the leaders? We know Zoran Mamdani, but like AOC famously this weekend on the steps of Congress was asking if she has support for the Senate. And this is what now is polling as one of the leaders potentially to be the presidential nominee for the Democratic Party. Here's a little history lesson she'll give you on the Senate and its foundations.
2: I don't support the filibuster. I don't support elements of this institution that we know, were founded on Jim Crow.
0: Yeah, Jim Crow was founded, or those laws were passed almost 100 years after the Senate. Your leaders now, this is Hassan Picker, he's a socialist, like phenom to these young generations. AOC cannot go up without being performative. We know that. But when you have leaders like this and you look at them, and just take Zoran Mamdani in New York, his polling rates are through the roof. He's literally the most beloved person by polling in all politics in the U.S. right now. And what does that say about the United States?
15: It says that we opened ourselves up to become very vulnerable because we allowed the institutions to be taken over. And why this is really beautiful strategy on the part of our enemies, like China and communists want to take over the West. Real injustice gives people real moral authority. And so there's legitimacy to the claim that there were injustices, but they're corrupting that injustice and making everybody the oppressed. And what that does is allow you to sneak into society and say, this moral authority gives us a right to change the nature of government. And the difference between a liberal and a revolutionary is a liberal will say, okay, the founding principles behind the West in Canada, the United States, and England were amazing, but they weren't applied fairly to all people, and we can be better at that. But what communism is now infecting us with is the founding principles were the crime. And the founding principles have to be completely changed. And that's where they're leveraging injustice to change that narrative. And it's very powerful.
0: All by erasing history at the same time, or just making it up in the moment. Phil Millar, the Rogue Lawyer.
15: Yeah.
0: Good to have you. Thanks you. Thanks you. Thanks you. What a way to end it.
15: Thanks you.
0: Thanks.
15: Ciao, Brad.
0: Thanks you. We'll be back after this. No welcome to you. No, we're coming back after the break. Reset the 11 o'clock hour and talk about one of the things that everybody's talking about. Mark Carney, his relationship with Donald Trump. It's complicated. Is he single? Is he looking? Is he looking for love? Well, Trump said he has a great relationship, but Trump just did what to Canada today? Slap some tariffs on us. We'll be back after this. It's No BS. I'm Brad Smith. Thanks you.
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16: Good morning. It's 11 o'clock from the 980 CFPL newsroom. It remains hazy outside our studios right now in downtown London. It's currently 23 degrees. I'm Mike Hodges, and here's what's making news. Just a note off the top, London is under a yellow severe thunderstorm watch from Environment Canada. Conditions are favorable for severe thunderstorms that could produce strong wind gusts of up to 110 kilometers an hour and as much as 50 millimeters of heavy rain. The rainfall is set to begin later this morning and it'll go through the evening. The National Weather Agency says utility outages are possible, as well as damage to roof, fences, and branches. London police say damage from a residential fire in the city's Old East Village is estimated at $500,000. Emergency crews responded just before 10 a.m. last Friday regarding a working fire at a multi-dwelling residence in the 700 block on Dundas Street. Three people were transported to hospital in critical condition, one of whom has since succumbed to their injuries. The investigation remains ongoing. London's Green Bin pilot program will be headed for final approval today inside City Council chambers. Staff are proposing changes to the one-year initiative, which would include allowing pet waste in green bins. Roughly 1,900 homes in two South End neighborhoods would be impacted. And if successful, Mayor Josh Morgan says the program would expand to the rest of the city.
17: And this is based on feedback from Londoners who say this is an additional service that we would like to see in the green bin. So, you know, we're always willing to see what we can do to expand services for Londoners. And this is a good example of public feedback leading to us testing a service expansion.
16: The city committee first greenlit the project last Wednesday, which would go into effect this fall pending council approval. While economists weighing in on U.S. President Donald Trump's latest round of tariffs suggest the new duties will hit around 5% of Canada's exports to the United States. Trump signed a series of executive orders yesterday that impose a 50% tariff on a range of goods from honey to hockey sticks with no exemptions under the North American Free Trade Pact. BMO senior economist Robert Kavchich says in a note to clients that the proposed tariffs would cover roughly $28 billion worth of annual Canadian exports to the U.S. The Trump administration has cited Canada's supply-managed dairy industry, provincial bans on U.S. booze, and quotas on the American automotive sector to justify the new tariffs. Premier Doug Ford says a national fire strategy will be a topic of discussion at this week's First Minister's meeting in Prince Edward Island. Yesterday, Ford said that around 1,800 people have fled their communities due to some 190 wildfires raging across northern Ontario.
18: We seem to be going through this every single year, if not ourselves and out in Manitoba, if you remember last year, and a little bit in Saskatchewan and Alberta and BC and Quebec. Right now in Nova Scotia, so right across the country in fire season, unfortunately, they have lightning hits and some other areas that may start a fire.
16: Climate change, driven by the burning of fossil fuels, has made Canada's wildfire seasons longer and more intense. And Marinelands whales are on the move. The now-closed Niagara Falls tourist attraction has shipped six belugas to aquariums in the United States. Andrew Burns, Marinelands External Legal Counsel, says it's been a complex process, months in the making.
19: This has required the, you know, sudden and critical attention of all of the leading marine mammal aquariums on the planet.
16: Marinelands scrambled and struck a deal with a consortium of U.S. and Spanish aquariums, which coordinated a plan to move the whales. I'm Mike Hodges, and you're listening to 980 CFPL.
0: Their business, because just after the weekend, obviously FIFA World Cup, we talked about the halftime show yesterday, where Kermit ended up talking. No, that wasn't during the halftime show. But Kermit ends up having a one-on-one with Tom Cruise. Never saw that coming in my life. But Mark Carney is at the game at the FIFA World Cup Finals with Donald Trump and the president of Mexico. And everyone goes, great. And I'm one of them. Listen, you need these conversations. We need to have security moving forward. Trump leaves the game. He hits the tarmac for Air Force One. And obviously, people are all talking about the wildfires that are still going on. We're actually going to have Lucy Biggers on. And if you haven't listened to the show before, tomorrow she is going to be here at 9:30. And she's a girl who was a climate, she calls herself a climate nut. I was indoctrinated. She was with AOC, protested with Alexandria Ocasio-Cortez, interviewed Greta Thunberg. And then 5 years later, she's on the other side fighting it. But she's got a very interesting take on these forest fires. But we were just like, Donald, what did you guys must have talked about him? Everyone is. We're getting threatened from the United States, from senators, saying we're going to freeze Carney's assets, Doug Ford's assets, for letting the smoke blow down. You didn't do your job. And that's a long conversation that we've had. But, Donald, what was that going on with Mark Carney in the box? Tell us, are you guys even friends? What's your relationship? What's your Facebook status?
11: Have a good relationship with Mark Carney.
0: Ah, cripes. We wake up the next day right after that, and how must you feel that people, even Senator Wright, was like glad he was there? Whether you like him or not, glad he was there doing the job, getting conversation started. Wake up the next morning, guess what? 50% tariffs coming within 30 days. And yes, listen, this is not a fear tactic that I'm using right now, because how many times did we hear, oh, these tariffs are coming, I'm going to do it. And then see, they get delayed, they get whatever. But 50% tariffs that he's using from a 1930 trade law, Section 338 of the Tariff Act, last time it was used was in the 40s. So Donald Trump can impose up to 50% tariffs on countries found to discriminate against U.S. commerce. So maybe Doug Ford's booze ban has really kind of sent the U.S. into a muck. And then the forest fires and the smoke just kicked it up, because if you actually look at the booze coming out of the United States, it's dropped like 50%. Like, it actually hit them where the Kentucky bourbon is not bourboning right now. I don't even know what that means. But these things are not just on booze like wine, beer, and liquor. They're on construction, cement, other related materials, dairy, milk, cream, whey protein, swimming pools, furniture, fishing rods, seeds, clothing, toys. There's a bunch of stuff. But he just wanted to go straight at Canada. And for what reason are you tariffing hockey gear? These parents are already having to pay $300 for their kids' twigs. And once it snaps, they all sit in the stands and go, ah, yeah. And now you're just coming. The two gold medals that you beat Team Canada in, both men's and women's at the Olympics, that wasn't enough. Now you have to tariff hockey gear. But listen, this is an estimated $20 billion worth of Canadian exports. How must you feel being that guy that was down there on that international stage, 1.8 billion people watching you, that global leader image that you love to present, that this past weekend in Hudson, Quebec, I really got to understand that is so important to his voter base, how you present yourself, the optics of a leader. Listen, you can go present an optics leadership speech at Davos and tell everyone that you're the best and people will love you. But the optics of a leader that spends over $320,000 on two plane flights for food, no, we'll let that slide. Kids are in food banks, but we'll let that slide. How must you feel this morning waking up and everyone's going, what did you do in that room? The guy just said 24 hours ago you got a great relationship, and now he's threatening again to put tariffs on you. And what does this do? It just pops up more conversations about anti-American rhetoric. It does. That's all it does. And it makes me want to think, how does the guy go in there, spend 3 hours in a box? Because if you've ever been to a sports game, being in a box is a really cool experience. Or it's also really awful experience, because you want to watch the game. You want to. And you're in this luxury suite and there's food and there's drinks. There's $160,000 worth of caviar that they didn't eat on the plane the day before. But you end up talking and talking and talking, because everyone gets invested in talking to each other, because, again, the game's great, but you have time and you have distractions and you have drinks. And it's like, what were you talking about? Makes me think, if there was is this a Justin Trudeau moment where he went down to Mar-a-Lago and Trump was like, hey, what's going on with the car industry? What if I put tariffs on you? Justin Trudeau goes, well, Canada would be done. Ah, 51st state, I've got my next 18 months. Was there something said in that room that Donald Trump looked at? Because, again, the best negotiators, you're never going to know what they're going to think in the room. Like, I've been in the room with some pretty crazy people, especially when I've done startups before. and been able to talk to some crazy people. The ability to read somebody who has achieved that level of success is very hard unless they give you exactly what you're wanting to, and they are very open with their discussion. But to come back next day and now be in front of the Canadian public and saying that we got to fight this, we got to do the best what we can. No, you got to get a trade deal. You have Doug Ford out there, old Dougie, saying we should tariff them dollar for dollar. And clearly, Doug Ford never took economics 101. Economies of scale, 10 times bigger. Tariff dollar for dollar, guess what you're looking at? Probably about 2 to 3% drop in your GDP the first year. Absolute anarchy. But these are the people who are representing us. Like, how is this still a thing? Doug, didn't you learn your lesson? Didn't you learn your lesson when you're putting anti-American ads up during the World Series? America's pastime. Hey, by the way, America, you suck. Enjoy the World Series. And Will Ferrell's there with Harry Carey in the background. Doug Ford, great guy. No, like, what is going on? And if you want to know what's actually going on, you can't, because there's no transparency. There really isn't. You got Doug Ford on, what was it, CNN a while ago saying, well, it's not like I'm threatening to turn off the electricity to Michigan and other states, but if we have to, we, you know, it's in my back pocket. Yeah, please say that you're going to cut off electricity to the United States, because that's going to really help. But when we're talking about a world that's ever divided, you just have to go and realize that Canadians, whether they want transparency or not, it's up to the government to provide transparency. That's not for us, unless we are in a situation where we have every single person call in their MP and, oh God, that's not going to work, because people do that. People do that right now. And it just makes me think that, let's play that that relationship clip. It just makes me think that when Donald Trump said that,
11: have a good relationship with Mark Carney.
0: Mark Carney wakes up and there's tariffs on his bedroom table and he's looking at him. He goes, 50% tariffs? I just met him. Oh, my God.
1: Talk about your all-time backfire.
0: Yeah, talk about him, Adam Sandler. Listen, if you haven't heard this, the Doomsday trailer's out. We can talk about movies all day. I love it. I literally just got through a weekend of watching The Hawk on Netflix. I don't care what anyone says. Talladega Nights meets Happy Gilmore. Whoever thought to do that and put 2005 humor on it and add Will Ferrell and make him in a complete idiot like he used to be? Yes, I'm down for that. But people are going, what's going to bring me back into the theater? Is it Digger with Tom Cruise coming out October 2nd? It's probably going to be Doomsday. The Marvel Avengers Doomsday. The trailer drips dropped last night. It's over 100 million views just on X alone. Here it is.
20: I've fought with many warriors in my time. They were far stronger than all of us put together. And they died. They died facing enemies and threats that scared me far less than this one.
0: I'm sorry, but like, I'm still okay with seeing an NFL roster, well, the number of people on a team, suit up, even though they're all A-list, except for the fact that this movie, listen to this, the budget's $400 million. The runtime, when it drops in theaters in November, is going to be 3 hours and 45 minutes. But I was just sitting here saying off air that I don't care, because I watched Avengers Infinity Stones. I watched Avengers Endgames. I watched every single Avengers movie back to front before. And they're just good entertainment. I don't care. Yeah, you're not going to learn anything. Yeah, it's not going to be. But they are good entertainment. But when you think about it, I want to go to clip 22 here. Because movies right now are in such a disarray. You think $400 million. Now you double up the ad spend. That's usually how much you spend on the movie. You spend $400 million, you spend $400 million on advertising. So this would be $700-800 million total all in. It's got to break what after taxes? $1.4 billion just to make money? And it will, because people will go out to see it. But what about the days when you can make a movie for $20 million, make $200 million, and realize you could do it without a star? This 2000, five, six right now? We'll figure it out. This movie in the early 2000s, one of the greatest comedies of all time. Listen, its biggest star was a kid on Arrested Development with a good script written by a future star who was only on a WB or whatever, Freaks and Geeks series. It's super bad. Why can't you make movies like this?
21: And you landed on McLovin.
22: Yeah, I was between that and Muhammad.
21: Why the would it be between that or Muhammad? Why don't you just pick a common name like a normal person?
22: Muhammad is the most commonly used name on Earth. Read a book for once.
2: Fogel, have you ever actually met anyone named Muhammad?
22: Have you actually ever met anyone named McLovin?
21: No, that's why you picked a dumb name.
22: You.
21: Give me that. All right. You look like a future pedophile in this picture, number one. Number two, it doesn't even have a first name. It just says McLovin.
2: What? One name? One name?
0: What are you?
2: What, who are you, Seal?
21: Fogel?
0: And listen, all those guys became massive stars after that. That's what you should be doing. If you don't believe me, people go back to the theaters and it can be done just like Superbad was. No one. I remember when that came out. Thank you, Ozzy. 2007. I said 6 and 8. I was right around. 2007. No one knew what that was. The promotion wasn't that big behind it. But everybody came back from, well, I was in university. Everyone's like, you have to check this movie out. It's just lights out funny. And it can be done this day and age. Obsession just came out. It was a budget of $750,000. It made $400 million worldwide because it was an original script with decent acting. Was it a B-level movie? Yes, but the girl in it was absolutely fantastic. Just a little hint of her acting abilities. Here's the trailer.
3: I think Maggie is going through something.
22: Like what? Is she okay?
3: No.
4: Jeez, what kind of spell did you put on her?
0: Listen, India Navarette, I'm telling you right now, will this movie get any awards? No. Did it make $400 million? Yes. Can it change the idea of what we need to do in the industry moving forward? Listen, I talk politics, I talk news. Entertainment comes up because we're all consuming it. The levels of which we're consuming it at are more than they've ever been. We're so connected. But people now, because of that dopamine, they don't really care about what gets them as long as it's the first 4 seconds and it keeps hooking you in. That's why literally Matt Damon and Ben Affleck were on Joe Rogan saying, Netflix got us a script where we had to reorganize and retell the entire plot every 3 minutes because people will be looking at their phones. So people still want to go back to the theaters. People want a new form of what will be new in the future. Like, can we just get back to original stuff with good people who want to make good movies and not just pump them full of A-list actors? I'll see this. But how long is that tenable before you destroy the industry where people are, oh, I can't go it. I can't go to that movie. They only have 14 A-list actors in it. I only go if there's 15. When we come back, though, after the break, I can't wait to talk about this because when we've talked about the situation beyond sunlight and vitamin D and cancer rates and the ever-increasing conversations that are about cancer, you have to realize that every country has different cancer rates. So what are the defining characteristics that makes countries overseas in different climates have better rates of cancers or less rates of cancers than in industrial society or over here on the North American side? We're going to find out the answers to that after the break, and the answer might shock you. Stick with me.
15: S-O-S. 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
13: You know, most people think cancer is all about bad genes and bad luck. But what if the real driver is damaged mitochondria and how your cells actually make energy? Today, I'm talking with Derek C. Lee, from Thomas Seyfried's lab at Boston College, one of the sharp young researchers pushing this mitochondrial metabolic theory of cancer. We're going to go deep on why the theory challenges everything. But first, I just want to welcome you to the show. Dr. Derek C. Lee. Is the C silent or is that, were you like me, caught on a bad Instagram handle? So I always have to say Brad C. Smith now.
14: Well, first of all, thanks for having me. But the real reason is there's too many Derek Lees publishing in science. So you got to differentiate yourself a little bit.
13: All right. Well, listen, I'm excited about this. We've had Thomas on, a great doctor, great person, a bunch of times talking about specifically keto and fasting. But I want to talk about this when I'm looking into what your research is and when I'm looking at what Dr. Thomas Seyfried sent to me. I feel like there's a large conversation that's opening up because Western media is getting more acceptable to these conversations. I'll say in the United States, not Canada. But why is it so important to push the narrative on this one or push this agenda forward and this research forward? Because when I look at talking about cancer on the base, like metabolic rate level, I think it's just genius, but no one talks about it out loud.
14: Yeah, I mean, it is important, right? There's been so much talk about, you know, advances in science, advances in medicine, but cancer has really lagged behind, which isn't a consequence of lack of funding, right? I think it's probably one of the most well-funded areas of medicine and research ever, frankly. So, you know, our lab, part of the notion we talk about with cancer being a metabolic disease, we're really trying to challenge the status quo and say, hey, maybe if we kind of reframe how we're looking at this thing, maybe we'll actually become

0: a little more effective in cancer for the rest of medicine.
1: Why do you think the reaction to that when you call cancer a metabolic disease rather than the, you know, the stories, not the stories, but the image that we got growing up was bad genes, bad genetics. And if your parents have it or if your family members have it, you're predetermined. What do you have that challenges that?
0: Well, what we have is tons of research that directly goes against it. But I think the reason that there's a lot of resistance to your original point is that, you know, you're really touching on three topics that people have very strong opinions about, right? Everyone has a really strong opinion about cancer. To your point, you're grown up being told that cancer is a bad luck, you know, just in your family, just unfortunate circumstance. Then, you know, with the treatments and, you know, protocols that we're proposing, you now have to get into the nutrition field, which, you know, is very slow to change. And people have maybe even stronger opinions on that than cancer itself. And then finally, you have scientists who, you know, if they've built a career saying one thing and you come along saying something else, it you know, to no fault of their own, it's very hard for them to admit that maybe they didn't get the whole picture, especially when in science, your whole career is your knowledge and the things you've contributed over the years. So it's hard to change that. So on one hand, I do understand, but as a scientist, you know, I spent 5 years with Tom in his lab. I think once you are presented with new information, you do kind of have to look at it. And it's all right to admit that you didn't have the full picture. But unfortunately, in oncology, that appears to be a tall task.
1: It does. I mean, I like how you call him Tom, too. Dr. C, I think I said Thomas once, and I felt bad to do it. But let's break this down, because when you actually think about it, and, you know, my tease before the break was that, you know, cancer rates aren't stagnant all over the world. That's not the same. And it kind of, in a large sense, doesn't fully defeat the genetic identity that's been kind of indoctrinated into us. But just break down how different cancer rates in some places versus what's going on in North America right now.
0: Yeah, I mean, I think Western cultures, America, Canada, they have some of the worst cancer rates, you know, as opposed to other nations, particularly more active nations or nations that have, you know, less processed food than we do. So, you know, and just to catch everyone up on, you know, the whole theory about what cancer currently is that just through a series of bad luck, you accumulate a set of mutations in your cell, and then eventually that leads to cancer. But you know, you read all these popular science articles nowadays, and even they admit, oh yeah, these rates are skyrocketing. So if it's purely a chance of bad luck, it might be something environmental, which is what a lot of these articles do kind of imply. But what does that mean, right? Environmental could mean anything. It could mean the air, it could mean the food, it could be the lack of physical exercise. So that's one of the things we try to discuss. And, you know, what we emphasize in a paper we just published last week that, you know, some of these things do sound flippant to say, but things like highly processed carbohydrates in excess, not moving at all, poor sleep, and even just lack of social interaction, right? That's really hard to quantify as a scientist, so sometimes I don't like bringing it up, but it is like a very profound biological response at the end of the day. And when you put all those things together, you know, in the deleterious sense over a long time, i.e. the word chronic, that's kind of how these incidences of cancer are really skyrocketing lately.
1: You know what? I don't know whether it was Dr. Thomas or somebody else who literally just said to me, he goes, Brad, you know, you just got to think about your car like a body. Your body like a car. You buy it fresh off the lot. It's 100%. And then every time you take it off the lot, it deteriorates. Every time you put gas in it, the car uses the motor, uses the gas. And next thing you know, you have oil accumulation and buildup and sludge, and you have to go back and you have to get repairs and service, no different than a body. Except the difference is if you put different types of gas in different types of cars, well, you're going to screw up the engine. And it made me think about food differently. Also, like, a lot of people are very aware that food is bad. I don't know, and maybe through your research, that people were aware of just maybe how bad food is. We can say ultra processed, but now the words are coming out like one of the worst things you can absolutely put into your body at mass levels. And we're eating it like upwards of 70% of a North American diet.
0: Yeah, I mean, the definition of ultra processed, you know, I caught myself using it just now. It's super hard to define. And there's entire research articles that kind of argue this point with other researchers. But, you know, I think when you come down to, you know, single ingredient foods that typically aren't shelf stable, some of these things are fine, obviously. But, you know, I think when last time Dr. Seyfried, I'll call him, was on your show, He was talking about the Twinkie, right? If something's shelf stable for 12 years, look, your body's really good at breaking stuff down. I mean, the body is just a juggernaut at this sort of task. But if something's shelf stable for 12 years, I think even your body's going to have a really hard time processing that. So foods that you can break down easily, foods that we've grown up with evolutionarily, I don't think it's a crazy thing to say that those might be the things we should be eating.
1: Okay, let's take a break right now. When we come back, we'll talk about the different rates of cancer across the world and how they differ. Is it as simple as the food that you put into your mouth, or is it something more complex? Obviously, there's a lot of nuance to the conversation, but that's why our doctor, Derek C. Lee, is here. See you silent. Just for publishing purposes, biomedical scientist and cancer researcher at Boston College. We'll be back. It's No BS. I'm Brad Smith.
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11: First, a warm front giving us a band or two of showers and a chance of a thunderstorm early, and then we get a break at midday, and then another round with a cold front later this evening, or actually late afternoon, and again, showers, chance of a thunderstorm with that. 23 degrees the high, 14 tonight. As the fronts move away, it's a northwest wind taking over with cooler air, but that direction does kind of want to tap into forest fire smoke. Don't know whether it will or not, but we'll call partly sunny tomorrow morning and then mostly cloudy with a lake breeze in the afternoon. 21 degrees. Thursday, Friday, sunny, 24 and 27 look good. Today's high, 23.
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1: You know, genetically, I might be predisposed to have this, that, or the other thing. One of those things might be cancer, and that's a conversation that, gosh, I've been aware of since I was a little kid. I remember, I was, what, maybe 8, 9 years old. My godmother got diagnosed with breast cancer, and we go through the entire conversation, and you start learning things about, you know, well, my mother had it and her mother before them. But now there's being, you know, evidence or research put forward to show that that might not be the conversation. And we might need to change the conversation. It might be around what we put in our body, what our lifestyles like, how we move, and maybe at the base level, how our smallest cells are making our energy. That's why I'm talking to Dr. Derek C. Lee from Boston College, the lab at Boston College. Derek, what's going on?
0: Hey, great to be here.
1: Yes, sir. Okay, so let's reorganize this because, you know, during the break, I'm asking a lot of questions out loud here in the room to my producers. And the one thing is, and I want to get into like fasting a little bit after, but when I look at the central, you know, the argument of this research, which is that cancer rates are defined very differently all over the world. And I think a lot of people would be absolutely shocked if they understood how high the rates are in North America versus other countries. And what does that research say when you look at, you know, like Nepal, Niger, Western Africa is having like some of the lowest in the world compared to us? Is the causation or correlation the food that we eat, or is it much different than that?
0: Yeah, so I think if you assess it through the conventional lens, it would be, oh, well, maybe they have a different genetic code. But, you know, realistically, even with geographic diversity and diversity over time, our genomes are quite similar, you know, regardless of what continent you're on. So if you're accepting that, then you have to look at the second order logic. Is it the environment? What's the environment? And a lot of these, I think you brought up some great examples. You know, people who do go out and study these tribes, even hyper-isolated ones like in the Amazon and in Africa, these people really have very, very low rates of cancer. So if they have the same genetic code, but just different environments, maybe it is something to do with that environment. Yeah, the amount they move is probably one of the biggest factors.
1: Yeah, Doc, I think a lot of people want to go sometimes back to like the most basic questions. Like, when did this like type of research with like, let's take the carnivore or keto diet and fasting, like when did this stuff start coming out as far as like being predominant in the sector, even before we started hearing about it? Because for me, keto, I think about 2016 and where I was when I first heard that term and all the vitriol online about keto and carnivore being the destruction of one's body.
0: Yeah, so I mean, keto has been around in medicine for a long time. It actually started in the epilepsy field, and it would reduce some seizures in children by, you know, upwards of 90%. It was hyper effective. And that was in the early 1900s. For cancer, at least, some of the first published literature for it came around in the 90s, and the Atkins diet really popularized a lot of this. There were some modifications, there were some specificities, but people started to adopt it more and more and more. But then, you know, when Dr. Seafried really started doing this in the early 2000s and the 2010s, I think it became a lot more popular because at the end of the day, we had the scientific logic to say, why are you doing this? It's not just a fad diet. We're not doing this just for fun, right? And to your car analogy earlier, why are we doing this, right? We've been burning glucose as the fuel for our cars or our bodies this entire time, but we're actually a hybrid system. We can burn fat and ketones, and those actually end up being a cleaner source of fuel for us, you know, in the hybrid analogy. So, you know, it's been around for, you know, 20 some odd years, in a strong way, I believe. But obviously in the last few years, it's really caught traction, which is fantastic to see.
1: Yeah. And you know what? When I talk about fasting or keto or carnivore or meat-based diets with low carbs, I remember having the first couple responses or reactions to having Dr. Thomas Seafried. People see him on Instagram. They want to hear what he has to say. And then next thing you know, the conversation turned into, well, Brad, not only are you platforming somebody who's against the cancer, Western medicine cancer model of how to fix it, but you're platforming somebody with dangerous information. And I go, well, what? He's not sitting there saying that you should not do any of these things. He's saying that the alternative conversations have to be had. So in your experience, as you're coming up through this, and as I think he said in an email, you're young and eager. And I love that explanation. Like, how hard is it to have these conversations without there being the immediate vitriol and the backlash?
0: It is challenging. I mean, a lot of people are very rooted in their thought, as we know, across many different spectrums. And look, again, I always try to understand where they're coming from, right? If you're a nutritionist in an oncology ward, your number one priority for a cancer patient is do not let them lose weight. Once they start losing weight, the success rate is very, very low. So that's their ground truth into what their job is. So they tell you to drink milkshakes and Ensure and the most calorie dense things you can, because the treatments do make you nauseous and sick sometimes. Yeah. So they feel that that's a very strong countermeasure. But the way we look at it, and what's really foundational in our research, is that cancer cells use glucose so much more preferably than the rest of your cells, the rest of your healthy cells. Why don't we take that away instead? But now you're diving into a nutrition field where, you know, everyone says you have to eat a bunch of carbohydrates every 3 hours or you're going to pass out, which objectively isn't true. And it sounds like you might practice some of this. So I think you know best at that.
1: No,
0: very
1: doc, I've gone from the football playing days of having six meals a day is the only way that you're going to gain weight to understanding calories versus in, calories out. But I think, you know, for people who are just reorganizing this convo and might not know a lot about the diet, like when you say hybrid system, you're essentially saying you can run on carbohydrates and glucose, or you can run on fat. People, the first time they're introduced to keto or carnivore, and they go, your body's running on fat. Like, how would you describe the biggest difference of how your system runs between the two?
0: So again, just use the analogies. I think it's so great. Think of glucose as like the high octane fuel. It gets in you. And there's a reason it's talked about so much in sports and athletes and things like football, right? It gives you that short burst of energy and it's super, super effective. But if you do that chronically over time and you never switch over to the other side of it, you're gonna wear down the supportive mechanisms, so to speak, without diving into the details. But instead, if you eat a lot of dietary fat, or conversely, use your own dietary fat and lose some adipose tissue, some extra fat tissue, that's even better. And your body converts that into ketone bodies, which is where the name ketogenic diet comes from. So your body uses these in a much more slow, paced way, which means much fewer crashes, right? You don't eat a bowl of oatmeal and then you're hungry 2 hours later. Why is that? Because you've burned through this high energy glucose. But instead, if you have a high protein, high fat breakfast, typically your hunger is much more stable throughout the day, and especially in the afternoon. You know, the post lunch slump, whatever you want to call it, you don't really experience that anymore. Because again, you're kind of on a more even keel, which is just an auxiliary benefit in the cancer case. But again, it makes things a lot easier for people.
1: Yeah, I think the two things that were some of the biggest like psyops on me were, and you can tell why they're easy to sell. You're telling me if I eat a high fat diet with low carbohydrates that I'm not going to gain fat? That sounds counterintuitive. Until you realize that you have to understand body mechanics. And then salt being the one where it's like 50% less salt. It's like, well, all the research with salt and people who consume salt properly, it's like they have longer lifetimes. So as we're having these discussions now and we're open to them, or at least the social media aspect of these conversations are, like, what do you hope to see moving forward? Because you just said yourself to start this whole thing, the cancer funding, I'm not going to like get into needed or versus not needed, but it's been a long time that we've been on the verge of solving cancer. So why is the fight against the alternatives there? Like, I don't feel like an alternative method, not saying you can't use in conjunction with, is a bad thing. Why does that seem to be a bad thing for the Western medicine, the people at large? Is that just a monetary thing that's diving into their...
0: I don't always think it's a monetary thing, right? Of course, you know, if you're a big pharmaceutical company, you want to sell drugs and you don't really care about the outcomes, right? But if, you know, if you're a self-employed insurer or you're an insurance company, you do want these people to live. You don't want to pay for the expensive drugs. So there are avenues to where people will care about more effective costs. But to your original question, what's really stopping this from gaining on is, I think the whole field at large really needs to sit down and say, look, there isn't enough progress happening for the amount of money we're putting into this.
1: Especially when rates are going up.
0: And for sure. And, you know, you see every single day when you log onto the internet, popular science articles saying breakthrough, breakthrough, breakthrough. I don't see these breakthroughs happening in the survival outcomes. And look, I would love nothing more than those breakthroughs to be true, but at the end of the day, they're not moving the needle. So we have to assess, why is that? Is the science being, you know, interpreted poorly? Is it a very small subsect that's actually not indicative of the overall population? So at the end of the day, it's really, we need to stop and say, can we look at this from another direction? And maybe that direction is as a metabolic disease and through the lens of mitochondria.
1: Well, Dr. Derek, I appreciate you so much. Thanks for joining me, right?
0: Thank you so much for having me. It was great.
1: Yes, sir. Dr. Derek C. Lee, a biomedical scientist and also a researcher at Boston College. Listen, it's an interesting conversation to have, right? Because we can talk about fasting, we can talk about diet, but at the end of the day, it's always about doing your own research, coming up with your own opinions. And you know what? I have to say this too, believing the people that you trust. Trust is the most important thing when you're talking about it. And when we're talking about stuff with Western medicine, you just wish, and I wish, that we could have more clear conversations in Canada. I've been open about that. It's so hard to get anybody, any doctor to talk in Canada about something that's not going to be exactly what you're going to expect. And I'm not saying that's right or wrong. I'm just saying that no one is allowed here to speak outside the box. And if they do, well, then they get re-educated in whatever sense it is. And that just seems like a place where you don't want to be, because conversations and having people talk openly about the research they do, put their lives on the line, put their careers, in the forefocus to put these possibilities together so that we can even have them. Like those, that's what we need. We need this echo chamber thing has to stop, and we need incubators of people who actually want to have different discussions, who can actually disagree and agree, and or just look at each other's empirical evidence and say, is this right or is that wrong? Because we just went through trust the science. So if there's science out there, maybe we should trust just a little bit more in the sense of having open conversations. I won't get into the trust of science with this crowd here. It's No BS. I'm Brad Smith. We'll come back after the break for the final play of the day and get you out of here on your Tuesday in the best way possible and tell you what time we're going to give away some tickets to Guns N' Roses tomorrow. I won't be fasting if I go to that concert. Tall boys and some hot dogs. It's No BS. I'll be back after this.
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11: A group of showers early containing perhaps a thunderstorm, especially to the north of the city, and there's another band right behind it for a bit later in the morning, and then a break at midday, and then another round late in the day. This is a warm front followed by a bit of a break and then a cold front, and we'll get a wind shift along with that, 23 degrees the high. Tomorrow, after all these fronts go by, it's cooler, northwest wind. That's a lake breeze, so partly sunny to start, and then mostly cloudy with lake-generated cloud in the afternoon. And 21, which is below average. That average is about 27. Thursday, Friday, pretty nice, sunny, 24 and 27. We'll see about this forest fire smoke. We'll depend completely on the wind direction there. Today's high, 23.
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23: Dave, but guess what? You can join the fun tomorrow. At 10:05, we're giving away a four-pack of tickets. Not one, not two. Four tickets to see Guns N' Roses and Public Enemy August 5th at Rogers.
24: That's a good show. Yeah, the commute back isn't great, but yeah, that's a good show.
23: Joining me right now, live 2 to 3 today. It's Trax, but he's also filling in for Ben Mulrooney, 3 to 6.
24: Mulrooney has to go on holidays with his mom, so yeah, just got to do what mom says.
23: Hey,
24: it's just the way it goes.
23: Lisa Smith says jump, I say how high. What's like, we got to get to this Deadpool.
24: Real quick.
23: Yeah.
24: That week of shows at Rogers Stadium is going to be nuts, because the day before is Queens of the Stone Age, Foo Fighters, then Guns N' Roses the next day. That's kind of insanity.
23: I was about to say something I won't. Let's click it in. I want you to hear this trailer for Doomsday, right? Avengers are coming back. It's November. It's launching $400 million for 94 A-listers to play superheroes. Here's a little sneak peek.
25: I've fought with many warriors in my time. They were far stronger than all of us put together.
26: Yeah,
25: and they died. Died facing enemies and threats that scared me far less than this one.
23: I'm sorry, I get pumped up every time. Listen, they crap on Thor 1 and 2. Why? Because they were terrible movies.
24: Yeah.
23: Thor Ragnarok, one of the greatest of the Marvel franchise.
24: Isn't it time to age Thor up? Like, it's almost like...
23: He's a demigod. You can't.
24: It's time for Russell Crowe to move into that
23: No,
24: role.
23: Russell Crowe plays Zeus in the Marvel Universe.
24: Oh, that's true.
23: So we were thinking about this. We're thinking about all the jacked up 19 A-listers that they put into these roles. And you think about, like, the people, because you just said it. I'm tired of people playing two characters in Marvel movies.
24: Why are you Iron Man, then you Dr. Doom? Get out of here. You get one superhero. Like, Chris Evans should have been done at the first Fantastic Four.
23: Because if you haven't heard, Robert Downey Jr., three Iron Man movies, literally without Robert Downey and Jon Favreau, Iron Man 1 and that movie's success, the rest of the Marvel movie industry does probably not kick off the same.
24: Robert Downey Jr. isn't there to be a good actor. He's there to get a cut of the take. That's all he's there for, because he gets a percentage of the box. You know that. I know
23: that. Guess how much he's supposed to
24: get. I don't even want to know. It's offensive, whatever.
23: Supposedly, with the back-end royalty, it's going to look like $100 million.
24: There you go.
23: Supposedly, he got a private jet. But do you love these movies as much as I do? Because
24: I'll go see them.
23: Yeah, I will get back into the theater of this. Because I was just looking, because Seth Rogen was talking about the fact that you can't, like, listen, everybody has got to be signed off before you do a movie now. It's not super bad making $20 million movies with your biggest star being from Arrested Development. Is this still the format, or are the obsession movies made for $700,000 a little thriller making
24: $400
23: million?
24: I guess we're going to find out in November then, aren't we? If this flops.
23: It's not. Do you think there's even a chance it flops?
24: Well, some Marvel stuff flops.
23: Yeah, well, that's true, but it's
24: The Eternals was garbage.
23: The Eternals felt like I was in the movie theater for an eternal amount of time.
24: I was awful.
23: What do you think the worst Marvel movie you've seen is, besides Green Lantern?
24: Worst Marvel is Green Lantern. Is absolutely, hands down, Green Lantern the worst movie ever.
23: No, it's Ant-Man Quantumania, where every sentence could be finished with, that's because, why did we do that? Family. It was like Fast and the Furious on Marvel steroids. Listen, we got a great afternoon lineup for you coming up. David Cooper, Shay Anum, Drex is going to be 2 to 3, but he's also going to take a double duty shift with Ben Mulrooney, 3 to 6, live with Drex on the Ben Mulrooney Show. Great things will happen if you say them out loud. Tomorrow will be Hump Day, so I'll get excited for that just because of the name. But as always, peace. I'm out of here.
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13: Good afternoon, it's 12 o'clock from the 980 CFPL newsroom. I'm Mike Hodges. Just a note off the top, London remains under a severe yellow thunderstorm watch from Environment Canada. We are expecting upwards of 110 kilometer an hour wind gusts and over 50 millimeters of rain. The storm is expected to last until this evening. The National Weather Agency says that we could see quarter to ping pong ball size hail. Also, there is a chance for power outages as well as damage to roofs and fences. The heavy rain can cause flash flooding, and it could make it hard to see out there on the roads as well. London police say one person has died following a residential fire on Dundas Street last week. Shortly before 10 a.m. on Friday, emergency services responded to the 700 block of Dundas in connection with a working fire at a multi-dwelling residence. Three people were taken to hospital in critical condition. They say one of the victims succumbed to their injuries in hospital. Damage is also pegged at $500,000. Police continue to investigate. City Council is set to approve a green bin pilot program that allow hundreds of homeowners to dispose their pets' waste. If approved, the one-year program would begin this fall and impact around 1,900 residents in two of the city's South End neighborhoods. Here's Mayor Josh Morgan.
14: What we have to do is sometimes pilot different items to test them to see if they, you know, biodegrade in the same way the other materials do and, you know, can operate in the way that organic processing can handle.
13: If the program is successful, Morgan says it'd be rolled out to the rest of the city. Well, following the news of new potential tariffs on Canadian exports to the U.S., many economists are now looking at how big of a toll they could take on Canadians and the economy. Global's Jacqueline Hansen tells us more.
15: Based on numbers from the Office of the United States Trade Representative, the Bank of Montreal highlights the proposed measures would impact about 5% of exports to the U.S. In total, that would cover about $20 billion of Canadian goods. One economist from the bank says while that may sound digestible, the industries that are going to take the hit will be hit extremely hard. And he says if these tariffs go ahead and override the Canada-US-Mexico trade agreement, that will only further erode confidence for Canadian businesses. I'm Jacqueline Hansen.
13: Ontario is battling its worst wildfire season on record. The province's latest numbers suggest fires have burned through more than 7,200 square kilometers of Ontario's forest. That already surpasses the previous record set in 2021, as the vast majority of that fire is burned in the past 10 days. The preliminary estimate is likely to be revised once officials get a closer look at the devastation. And Marineland has begun relocating its whales and yesterday shipped six belugas to two aquariums in the United States. It's a complex process the closed Niagara Falls tourist attraction calls a major milestone that has taken months to sort out. Andrew Burns, Marineland's external legal counsel, says the move is unprecedented.
16: This has required the, you know, sudden and critical attention of all of the leading marine mammal aquariums on the planet and a complex coordinated response involving dozens and dozens of people.
13: Burns told the Canadian Press that all six whales would travel on one plane on a flight expected to last an hour at most to the first stop in Chicago, then a longer jaunt to Texas. I'm Mike Hodges, and you're listening to 980 CFPL.
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3: One of humanity's oldest infections is becoming much harder to stop. Then after that, have you ever stopped to think why your friends are your friends? Is it shared humor, or is it your ancient survival instincts that would have helped you choose a tribe? We'll tell you as we cover the evolutionary science of friendship towards the end of the hour. All right, that's just some of what we're going to cover today. You better believe there's going to be more. Let's dive in. What is your boss not telling you? Apparently quite a lot. According to a new study, one in four managers withholds giving their employees feedback, even when that feedback is good news. But why? Let's dig into it with someone who worked on that study. His name is Alexander Kutz, and he's an economics professor at the Schulich School of Business. Alexander, welcome to the show.
4: Thank you so much for having me on. Really excited to be here.
3: The headline of your research is kind of a mystery to me. Why would a manager withhold good news from an employee? Like, what are they protecting that person from? Are they just lazy? This seems wild to me. We'll get to bad news in a moment, but why wouldn't my manager give me good news? Like, you did a great job. You might be getting a raise. We did really well because of the work you did.
4: Yeah, so I think we were just as surprised as you, because we had all these ideas going in about why people would and would not give feedback. And we had actually a bunch of theory behind it. And the theory told us this should never happen. Like, if you have good news, you should always give it. Not only does it make someone feel good, but you're giving them useful information. It turns out, like, not everyone has this perspective. And a lot of it has to do, what we found is a lot of it has to do with the manager's side of why they, like, what they think is a good manager. So what they think makes them a good manager. And it turns out people don't, there's a lot of people who just don't think feedback is important. They just think, there's either people who think that you need to always give feedback and be transparent, and there's people who don't think that that's important. And so what we found is it's really about the managers, the types of managers there are, rather than what employees need.
3: I bet you, and I make this claim with exactly zero evidence, but I bet you some of the managers who think feedback is not important, those managers like receiving good feedback themselves from their bosses. I bet you. But let's put my speculation aside here. So what are some of the manager styles, or what are some of the reasons that a manager wouldn't give us feedback before we get to the reasons why they wouldn't give us bad feedback? Or is it the same?
4: No. The funny thing is that it ends up being a lot the same. It ends up being, so we really thought this was going to be a study about the feedback that employees needed. So we varied things like how useful this feedback was going to be and things like that. But it was really about managers being, some managers care a lot about transparency, whether it's good or bad. They want to just be blunt and honest and give feedback. Some managers don't have that same sense that transparency is important. And so the reasons that managers like didn't give good news to their employees, despite all of our expectations, was they didn't care much about transparency. They didn't feel, there's also a sense of duty some people have. It's my duty to give feedback. So some people just don't have this sense of duty. They don't have this sense of transparency. And when you strip out those things, when you don't have those things, even though, and I should say in our study, it was really easy to give feedback. There was no cost at all. But when you don't have this lack of, when you have this lack of duty and they don't have this lack of this emphasis on transparency, you get managers, like 25% of them, just not giving feedback.
3: Now, I keep on alluding to the fact that I want to talk to you about bad feedback. I do want to do that right now. You would assume that some managers don't tell the employees that are performing lousy that they're not doing great because it would seem uncomfortable, or it would hurt their feelings, or they would feel bad, or it's too, I don't know, difficult to do it. Is that a reason as well for bad feedback, that like we don't tell people that they did poorly because we don't want to hurt their feelings? But at the same time, we're kind of doing them a disservice, because if someone knows they're doing badly, at least then they can try to improve.
4: Yeah, you said it really well. Like, I mean, feedback is super important, both good and bad feedback, like positive and negative. And you could think the negative feedback is even more important, because if you don't know you're doing a bad job, then how are you going to improve, like you said? And it's true that, you know, at least we thought there would be a lot of this. It is true that that is one of the reasons people withhold negative news, is that they don't want to hurt the feelings of their employees. It's just that this is a lot less, that is a lot less of a motivator than we expected. And it goes back to what I mentioned before about this idea of some managers are just feeling like they need to be transparent and have a sense of duty to provide feedback. Others just don't. And that dominates. And so, yes, there is this, we do see a little bit more of people hiding bad news, but the gap between withholding good news and bad news is actually a lot smaller than we expected.
5: Interesting. So it's for that reason that if people don't think feedback's important, they don't think transparency is important, it's not necessarily trying to shield others from bad news. It's there, but it's not there in a big way.
4: Exactly. That's exactly right.
5: Now, there's also a thorn tucked into your work, something kind of uncomfortable, but I want to touch upon it. Were men and women who were employees, were they equally likely not to be given feedback, or was there a gender difference in your findings?
4: Yeah, so I'll start with like the good news. And this doesn't mean that, you know, we did this in a controlled study. So it's different from like going into the workplace and observing this, you know, in a real kind of setting like this, which has its own complications. But, you know, the good news from our study was for top performers, we didn't see a difference in managers giving feedback, whether they gave feedback to men or women as employees. We didn't see a difference there. So that's kind of the good news. The, you know, the uncomfortable news that you mentioned is actually for bottom performers, it wasn't true. So for lower performing employees, we actually found that managers were twice as likely in some scenarios, not all scenarios, but in some scenarios were twice as likely to withhold feedback from women than from men, even holding everything else the same about those two employees.
5: And you might think they're doing this to be nice. They don't want to hurt the feelings. But like I said earlier, giving somebody negative feedback is actually a kindness, because then they can improve. They know what they're doing wrong. So in some sense, you're setting this group of underperforming women up for failure. I mean, at least that's my interpretation of it. Would you agree with that?
4: I would agree with that. Yeah, I mean, feedback is important. And if you're, you know, if you have two employees who are exactly the same on everything, but, you know, one happens to be a man, one happens to be a woman, and you don't give the woman feedback, you know, the man at least can take that in feedback and try to improve increase their performance and maybe do better. And so it seems unfair that you're treating, you know, these people differently and not giving one person the opportunity that the other has.
5: The importance of feedback as someone who studies businesses and this kind of stuff, like, should we be more transparent, or is the 1 in 4 managers on average that are not giving feedback, are they doing it right? We should keep our employees in the dark. I already have an opinion on the answer to this question, but how important is feedback at our jobs from our managers, from our bosses?
4: Yeah, so I have a really strong opinion of this, because the reason we did this study is precisely because we saw the literature and the research on the importance of feedback. And it turns out feedback is super important. For all the reasons you mentioned, it's like it's an opportunity for you to actually learn and change how you act or perform in the workplace in a way that can set your career off on a totally different path. And so, you know, we think it's really problematic that 25% of managers are not giving feedback that people really could use to improve and develop their careers.
5: Now, if someone's at home right now and they're thinking, I have a boss, I can't remember the last time they gave me feedback, or if someone themselves is a boss of employees, what advice do you have? How would you interpret your study in the real world?
4: Yeah, I think the interesting thing that really came out of this is, like I think I mentioned, contrary to our expectations, it's really about managers and their perspectives on feedback that change whether people get feedback or not. Companies can, I think, have a very careful look at their managers and their team leaders and say, which of our managers are the ones giving feedback and which aren't? And we need to be on top of those managers who aren't giving feedback.
5: Well, Alexander Kutz is an economics professor at the Schulich School of Business. Alexander, I have enjoyed the chat. Thank you for being on the show.
4: Likewise. Thank you so much for having me.
5: Just ahead, the nasty parasite spreading through food that could upset your tummy. Cyclosporiasis. Is your summer salad safe? The facts on the outbreaks up next.
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17: From the 980 CFPL Weather Center, here's John Wilson.
18: Widely scattered showers and a chance of a thunderstorm continue this evening as a cold front advances. We had the first batch early this morning. We just missed a couple of thunderstorms from the warm front. Now we've had a break, and now the cold front and the thunderstorm watch is still in effect and will remain so until later, and the temperature down to 14 overnight with a declining risk of a shower overnight. Misty and kind of hazy, too. Wednesday, mostly cloudy with a lake breeze and 21 degrees. It should clear in the evening. Thursday, Friday looks sunny, 24 and 27. Tonight's low 14.
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3: A growing parasitic outbreak is putting health officials in North America on high alert. Cases of cyclosporiasis are climbing in both Canada and the U.S., and investigators are looking at hundreds of infections linked to contaminated food. So what is this parasite? Who's most at risk? And what can you do to avoid getting sick? Should you be worried? These are the questions we're going to answer here with infectious disease specialist and professor of medicine at the University of Toronto, Dr. Isaac Bogosh. Isaac, welcome to the show.
27: Great to chat, David.
3: So are you worried about cyclosporiasis?
27: For starters, this is a well-known parasitic infection that causes diarrhea. That's what it is. It's been known for decades. It's been around for much longer than that. And, you know, we see it in two different scenarios. Number one, people, Canadians, for example, travel would go away for vacation. They're in a lower middle income country. They eat some contaminated food. They come back to Canada. They get diarrhea. We make a diagnosis. We treat it. That's scenario one. Scenario two is, we, as people well know, we can't grow everything in Canada. We import food from other parts of the world. The parasite is on, you know, usually leafy green vegetables or berries. We ingest that, having never left Canada, eat it, and get diarrhea in Canada. We've seen this in Canada. There's been outbreaks of this in Canada, almost always linked to imported foods. But once in a while, we see it in a return traveler. Outbreaks are typically identified rather quickly and quelled rather quickly. I think the biggest outbreak we had might have been 300 or so people, but usually they're much, much, much smaller than that because we can identify the food, remove the food from. The grocery

0: likely, keyword likely, been narrowed down to iceberg lettuce from a farm in Mexico, imported by a supplier, Taylor Fresh Foods.
1: Isaac, I heard earlier in the day that they're like not actually 100% sure. At first they recalled it, now they're not sure.
0: Exactly. Yeah, you're two steps ahead of me. So is it that? Is it something else? Is it bigger than that? Unclear. Unclear. Having said that, would this be the first time that imported foods from other parts of the world are contaminated with cyclosporiasis and land in, you know, Canada, the United States, and cause an outbreak? Absolutely not. What's unique is that it's taken so long to find the source and that the outbreak is this large and this broad. It should have been quelled ages ago.
1: Without getting overly political, could it be that funding of certain agencies that actually do the work here to figure out where these outbreaks are is not doing great in the U.S., or is that just me reaching? Yeah, yes. Okay.
0: Yeah, yes. Yeah. The infrastructure exists. There's a reason there haven't been outbreaks this big and this broad in the past. And like, I don't think it's hard to put two and two together, where if you start cutting, you know, public health and food inspection, you're going to start seeing this, the larger outbreaks that last longer.
1: Okay, I got a million questions. And they're really with the symptoms, because this is one of the few times where I get to talk about like watery diarrhea, abdominal bloating on my show. And because it's newsworthy and because you're a bona fide specialist, I can say whatever words I want on that topic. So that's fun for me. We'll put that aside for a second. Can we protect ourselves by washing our vegetables and fruits, or is water simply not enough? Like a quick rinse of my berries, should it turn out to be berries, and you're saying it's probably not, but it could be, if I just run them under cold water for 30 seconds and then dry them, is that enough? Or are these parasites like deeply embedded in the fruits and veggies? If they're contaminated, there's really nothing I can do.
0: 3 points. Point number one, this is human feces contaminating your berries or your lettuce. Okay. That's what it is. It's human feces with parasite on it contaminating. So that's what we're talking about, just so that everyone's clear. Number two, depending on where you are, there may be some of this around or there's none of this around. In Canada, we don't have an outbreak of this right now. We don't have this. So we're okay. We can get it, but we don't have it. And then point number three, if you're in an area where there is this outbreak, let's say you're in, I don't know, Michigan or something like that, you know, you'd think this is just advice we give for travel medicine, not for people usually going to the United States. But to reduce the risk of this, of course you can wash your vegetables. That doesn't eliminate the risk. It can kind of reduce the risk. It's, we say this to people traveling to low and middle income countries. We say, boil it, cook it, peel it, or forget it, right?
1: Boil it, cook it, peel it, forget it. I like it. I'm going to get a tattoo of that, I think.
0: Great. Where?
1: Wouldn't you like to know? Okay, if you do get it, is it deadly or is it just the runs for weeks on end, stomach pain, loss of appetite? Like those associated risks could pose danger to you if you're like elderly or for whatever reason you're at risk of being dehydrated. Like these are kind of like ancillary risks. But if I just get it and I drink enough fluids and I take care of myself and I'm otherwise healthy, is there a risk to me?
0: Very little. Okay. So the spectrum of illness is large. Some people have no to minimal symptoms. Some people have profuse diarrhea that can cause dehydration and will have a rather severe infection. Risk factors for severe infection include older age and also an immunocompromised state. So people who are on various medications to suppress their immune system or have various diseases that have suppressed their immune system, there's a long history of, you know, protracted bad diarrhea with this infection. And our data, our evidence comes from this. This is an interesting historic fact from HIV/AIDS. So in the era before we had spectacular medications to save lives and have people live a long, healthy, normal life with a normal lifespan living with HIV, before that era, people, before these drugs came out, people would get this infection and it would be horrific. And it would just go on and on and on. And they get very, very sick from this. We have an antibiotic that can treat it, but really in people who are immunocompromised, the treatment is reconstituting the immune system. But for otherwise healthy people, you know, it's going to be a nuisance. You know, keep up with flus, keep up with electrolytes. This is going to run its course. You can get some antibiotics to speed things along, but it can be rather dangerous in people who are older or frail or have underlying health conditions.
1: Bottom line, this outbreak has sort of produced a bit of a media spectacle. You think that it's not necessarily, and you can, I'm not trying to put words in your mouth, but it's not

0: necessarily the symptoms. It's the fact that they've had such difficulty with tracing the origin that's creating the mystery. Is that why there's so much buzz around this parasite right now?
1: Here's my bias. You shouldn't have an outbreak of this magnitude. You're going to see cases, you know, something's going to slip past the goalie once in a while. You're going to see small outbreaks of this because our surveillance systems aren't perfect, but they're pretty damn good. And you should be able to catch this and quell this long before it's impacted over 3,000 people and be, you know, been grinding along for weeks and weeks on end. So that's the take-home point for me. In Canada, for example, we have two major agencies. We have the Canadian Food Inspection Agency, which has surveillance programs in place for green leafy vegetables and, you know, basil and parsley and lettuce plus berries. They screen for lots of different pathogens, including this one. So it reduces the chance that we'll import this. It also increases the chance that if we do import it, we know exactly where it is and can identify products very, very quickly and remove them from the shelves. And coupled it with that, we have the Canadian Public Health Agency, which also will record and report outbreaks of this so we can hone in like a laser beam, figure out if there is an issue, identify it, and quell it quickly. And again, we've got this. We've had this in the past. Outbreaks are usually measured in the tens to dozens. There's been a couple that have been up to 300, but like 3,000 cases and ongoing, like that's a little much.
0: Come on, U.S. That's where I live, in New York. I guess, you know what, a personal question. My girlfriend always gives me a hard time about not eating enough salads. Should I tell her right now I'm doing what's right for my health by not eating salad? Maybe.
1: I think a hamburger and french fry diet is the safest thing. No, of course you eat salad. Of course. Yeah. You know, but again, like if you're in an outbreak setting, you got to be aware of this. But it sounds like this is going to be much less of an issue in the near future because it looks like it's starting to be taken seriously.
0: Coming up after the break, if you're going to Europe anytime soon or know anybody who is, you might want to be a little worried about a new disease. Well, it's not that new, but an antibiotic-resistant strain of a disease that has been plaguing humanity for centuries. That disease, gonorrhea. Why you should worry about it up next with infectious disease specialist Dr. Isaac Bogosh.
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0: There is a growing public health concern raising alarm bells in Europe. Strains of everyone's favorite disease, gonorrhea, which is usually treatable, are becoming resistant to antibiotics, making this STI pretty difficult to treat. Health officials say cases are no longer just linked to international travel, but are now being transmitted locally in several countries. Should you worry about your next trip to Europe if you like to party? Maybe you should. I'm here with infectious disease specialist and professor of medicine at the University of Toronto, Dr. Isaac Bogosh, to discuss. Isaac, before the break, we got to talk about diarrhea because it was newsworthy. Now we get to talk about gonorrhea because it's newsworthy. I love my job. Welcome back to the show.
1: David, I love my job too. And if you were to make a pie chart of like things that people in infectious diseases do most of their time, diarrhea is a big piece of pie. And gonorrhea and STIs are another big piece of pie. We get to talk about like poo and sex and travel. Maybe it's not everyone's cup of tea, but it's interesting and it's kind of fun.
0: And for regulatory purposes, this is educational. And it actually is. Okay, so like gonorrhea, I thought it was something that humanity that had access to antibiotics sort of defeated or was able to treat. It was manageable. It wasn't the illness that plagued and killed people like it used to be. And then like 15, 20 years ago, I started hearing rumors and buzz about antibiotic resistant strains. Where are we with that? And what happens if you have this disease and it doesn't respond to antibiotics? It's literally terrifying.
1: Yeah. I mean, listen, let's scale back and look at a 30,000 foot view for 1 second. Take any bacteria, okay? Just about any bacteria. If you start giving antibiotics more and more and more, those bacteria are going to become increasingly drug resistant. Sexually transmitted infections are no different. And gonorrhea, unfortunately, over the years, has become increasingly resistant to conventional antibiotics. Let's rewind a couple of decades. We would give drugs like ciprofloxacin or related drugs for this. Stopped working after, worked great for a while, stopped working. Then we'd give drugs in a different category of antibiotics, like azithromycin, worked for a bit, then started to stop working. So we had to increase the dose of it, and then it stopped working reliably. Now, the current era, we don't use pills reliably for gonorrhea. We give an intramuscular injection with a drug called ceftriaxone, worked great for a while. Then it stopped working as well as we'd like it to be, so we crank the dose of ceftriaxone. And remember, this is an intramuscular shot. It kind of hurts. Okay, it hurts. And now you have to give twice the dose. Instead, we used to give 250 milligrams intramuscularly. Now we give 500 milligrams intramuscularly. And now that's even becoming less effective. And, you know, we're sort of, you can see from pill one, pill two, higher dose pills, intramuscular injection one, higher dose intramuscular injection. The next step is for these drug resistant strains is to use intravenous antibiotics for a sexually transmitted infection. Like, come on, that's crazy. But that's the world we're living in, is antibiotic resistance is a major issue. It kills millions, plural, of people per year on the planet. Yes, gonorrhea could be considered more of a nuisance infection than a deadly life-threatening infection like a bloodstream infection, but it still is a nasty infection. And this is a small piece of a much larger global health issue that is antimicrobial resistance.
0: So why are European health officials raising the alarm bells? Should I be worried here in the US? Are you worried there in Canada? What if you see a patient with this? What's going on? Like, what should the average person know?
1: So listen, like, I'm going to say this with zero stigma, zero moralization, and zero value judgment. So please note that this entire conversation, that we're talking about sex, okay? And I don't want anyone to feel stigmatized. People will do what they do, and the goal is to ensure that they have a safe, healthy, happy, normal life. That's the goal. We know that a lot of this drug resistance to gonorrhea, yes, it can be found in different parts of the world. A lot of it emerged out of China and Southeast Asia. So initially, travel to or from one of those areas, if we saw gonorrhea, that was a risk factor. Didn't mean all of it was, but some of, we wouldn't be surprised if we saw it from there. But, you know, welcome to the world of human mobility and the spread of infectious diseases, right? People move around, they bring infections with them. We can list any infection on the planet. I mean, COVID being a terrible example of one, but drug-resistant infections, like, we move around and we bring infections with us. Gonorrhea is no different. So we do see cases of this in Canada. There's cases of this in the United States. The issue here in Europe, for example, is not only were there imported cases, but now there's local acquisition and transmission of cases within the continent. If you think we're immune to that here in Canada or if you're in the United States, absolutely not. We're going to be seeing the exact same thing. What do we need to do? Well, a couple of things.
0: Condoms? Is it condoms? Is that what you need to do?
1: Well, yeah, exactly. Like, go upstream. Condoms. Like, they're extremely effective. Are they perfect? No, but they're extremely effective. And, you know, maybe make condoms cool again, because condom use has gone downhill significantly. Number two, listen, changing human behavior is extremely challenging. You know, we've been, you know, I'm sure people long before my time, people have been pushing condoms. But we know that they're not always used, put it mildly. So, you know, there's a lot of research and development looking into vaccinations for gonorrhea specifically. And I think that would really help. Vaccines can help reduce the risk of antimicrobial resistance because you have fewer infections requiring fewer antibiotics. It's extremely helpful. And then the third thing is the pipeline to build bigger and smarter antibiotics that can treat this. But the problem is, you know, when you're in an arms race between building a better antibiotic versus a bacteria that's mutating to chew up and metabolize that antibiotic, the bacteria is going to win every time. So yes, we still need bigger and better and smarter antibiotics to curb this, but we also need preventative measures, vaccination development, and condom use.
0: Just what happens to someone who's got an untreated case of gonorrhea? Like, how scary are the symptoms after some time passes?
1: I'm sure people watching this or listening to this have had an STI in their life, right? We talk about the big three: chlamydia, syphilis, gonorrhea. Okay, there's others, but those are the big ones. And anyone who's had gonorrhea will tell you, you know, it can burn. And I'm not just talking about penis, vagina. Okay, we can talk about penis, vagina, anus, mouth, throat. Okay, any mucous membrane can get gonorrhea, and it can have a burning sensation. You also, many people commonly talk about purulent discharge. They call it, you know, it's wet and runny.
0: Remember, folks, Isaac is a doctor. This is educational, so we're allowed to do this.
1: Oh, no, you know what, though? I know we're sort of talking about it in a lighthearted manner, but David, I can't tell you how important these conversations are, because this is so, like, people need to know about this. And there's a lot of sexually active people that aren't aware of this. And this isn't meant to scare anyone. It's just like, hey, you should know this is out there, and here's what you can do to prevent this. And you know what? It's still treatable. It just means that our toolbox of antibiotics is shrinking. We still have them. We can still treat it. It's just, it might take a little bit longer. You know, worst case scenario, you might need an IV, which is obnoxious, because when we're dealing with something that's so common, You were just, in a perfect world, it's here's a pill and you're done. We're outside of that era.
0: What about long term, like many years untreated? It can really like do damage to your body.
1: Well, you can scar your mucous membranes and you can have some, you know, long term pain, and you can have some, you know, fibrosis of the tissue, which means you can damage the tissue if you have long-standing inflammation in that area. But like rarely is something like this going to be fatal. It can just cause, you know, pain, irritation, and dysfunction of whatever mucous membrane is involved. Penis, vagina, anus, oropharynx, like it's, you know, but we're not in that era. Like you shouldn't, okay. No one's going to have long-term gonorrhea. I mean, even in a worst case scenario, if someone came in with drug-resistant gonorrhea and drug A didn't work and drug B didn't work, listen, we still have drug C, D, E, and F that's going to work.
0: For now.
1: Well, that's exactly it. That is exactly the point. And that's why we have to talk about prevention with condoms, prevention with vaccine development, and then treatment with, you know, newer classes of antibiotics that are hopefully less prone to resistance. And I think by attacking this problem from all sides, we'll be okay.
0: My personality functions as STD prevention because no one will sleep with me. All right, I'm here with Dr. Isaac Bogosh, an infectious disease specialist and professor at the University of Toronto, professor of medicine, that is. Isaac, thanks for being here. I love having you on the show.
1: Thanks so much for having me on, David.
0: Just ahead, have you ever stopped to think why you're friends with the people that you are? Could it be shared humor, shared history, coincidence, or did some ancient part of your brain decide they might be useful in a crisis? The answer lies in the evolutionary science of friendship. That next.
16: 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Call us anytime, toll free in the U.S. and Canada at 1-888-505-6644. 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The Last Show with David Cooper.
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20: Hazy and humid as a cold front approaches following this morning's warm front. We'll have another batch of scattered showers, chance of a thunderstorm, and 14 degrees tonight with a declining chance after the front goes by. Tomorrow, mostly cloudy, only 21 degrees with a lake breeze, and that means a fair bit of cloud and the northwesterly, and clearing up in the evening. The humidity starts high and then goes down. Thursday, Friday, 24 and 27, both sunny, pretty nice. Tonight's low 14.
21: What's up? Alien here, you know, from space. And whoa, I'm loving people's reactions to the news that Lotto Max now has more chances to win, with up to 90 new prizes of $100,000. 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But it's real. 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
21: 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Already bought my ticket.
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0: Think about your closest friends. Did you choose them because they're funny, kind, easy to talk to, because they were just around, or because some deep part, an ancient part of your brain decided they'd be useful, you know, during like a saber-toothed tiger attack? We're going to dig into this question. Why do we have the friends that we do, here with Adar Eisenbrook, a psychology professor at State University of New York at Purchase. Adar, welcome to the show.
22: Thank you so much for having me.
0: This is a big and kind of fun question, and I don't think one that people often reflect on their own lives and think, why does my friend group look the way it does? Why did I choose them? I think we just all think we float along in life and it's all kind of random and nice, and but there's got to be reasons for this stuff, right? Is that what got you interested in this research area?
22: Well, sort of, actually. So, I mean, I think you're hitting on something right, which is like, if you ask like, hey, why are you friends with Joe? To the average person, it sounds like a stupid question. It's just like, because I like Joe. What are you talking about, right? But then there's this deeper question of why do we like the people we like? Why do we want to be friends with some people more than others? So I actually didn't come to this because I was interested in friendship. I came to this because I study how evolution has shaped the human mind. And what I was really studying is how we choose cooperative partners. I was interested in cooperation. And then through doing this research on cooperation, I found, oh, look, people have these preferences for cooperative partners who seem like they would have been useful in the environment in which we humans evolved, not necessarily the environments we live in right now. And hey, that's kind of weird. That's kind of funny. And it just sort of led to friendship. It turns out that friend preferences seem to basically be evolved cooperative partner choice preferences, right? So what that means is the people we want to be friends with are the people who have traits that would have made them useful cooperative partners way back when humans were hunter-gatherers.
0: So like who we can trust in a crisis, who we can trust when the saber-toothed tiger comes and growls at our people in the caves? Like, I know that's overly simplified, but...
22: Sure, yeah. Who we can trust, who seems like they are going to be generous in sharing with us, right? Like, you know, let's say we go hunting together and we succeed, right? We kill a gazelle. Who's going to be generous in sharing that meat versus selfish? Who's actually going to be good at doing the stuff that our ancestors did, right? You can be extremely generous, but if you're a terrible hunter, then you're no good to me. Right. So these forms of sort of competence that would have mattered to our ancestors, that matters. Things like social status, right? Are you useful if there's some kind of social dispute? So all of these traits that made someone a useful cooperative partner to our ancestors turn out to be the things that we want and pursue in a friend today.
0: I'm 2'8". Okay, fine. I'm 2'9". No, I'm not a tall man. But I do wonder, my closest male friendships, all of them are tall. I wonder if it's because somewhere deep down, I'm like, well, I need tall and strong people on the hunt because I'm going to be, you know, useless. Or is that an overly simplified view of your research?
22: I think you're hitting on something there, right? I mean, I think we look at people's there's evidence that we look at people's bodies and we look at people's faces, and we can actually tell with some accuracy basically how useful they would have been as a hunter-gatherer. So I'll give you two examples here. I did some research recently where we showed people just pictures, just little pictures of men's faces. And those men happened to be actual foragers from, like, you know, forager societies in the Amazon and in Tanzania. So they were actual foragers. We showed Americans pictures of their faces, had the Americans rate how good a hunter-gatherer they would be, compared that to their actual hunting reputation in their own society. So, like, how good a hunter their peers say they are. And it turns out that the American ratings of how good a hunter-gatherer someone would be positively correlate with how good a hunter they actually are as judged by their own peers. So you can look at a man's face and actually guess accurately how good a hunter he would be. Similarly, there's other research showing that from just a man's face, you can judge how good he is at throwing, like throwing a spear. And it's not just because they look strong. It's not just because they look athletic. People can actually tell which men are better at throwing a spear.
0: I know you're looking at me thinking David can't throw a spear very far.
22: No,
0: and you would
22: not
0: be
22: at
0: right.
22: All.
0: You would be
22: not
0: right.
22: Not at all. Yeah, that's right.
0: We're talking, and I hear what you're saying, and I hear how the research kind of lines up with the reality in this experiment with people in North America just looking at the faces of hunters and being able to judge them. I'm with you. But we're talking about gazelles. We're talking about who humanity was, at least for many of us in North America, many, many years ago. How does this apply today? How does this apply to, like, you know, the average person growing up in a city, going to a school, not going on a hunt? How does it apply to the way they make friends?
22: Well, so what's really interesting about this is these evolved preferences, what you can think of as these, like, Stone Age preferences or these savanna preferences, are still in our heads and still guiding us today, even though they don't necessarily make a ton of sense. And they don't even necessarily always lead us to make the absolute best choices. So I think there's actually a really good analogy here to food preferences, right? Think about how people choose what to eat, right? Sometimes you choose what to eat because you have these conscious goals and you can choose foods that help you reach your goal, right? And that's why maybe you eat, like, a salad
0: kale.
22: With lean chicken breast on it for lunch, right? Exactly. But then sometimes you're like, I really want ice cream. Ice cream tastes so good and I really want ice cream. It has nothing to do with my goals. Maybe it is even inconsistent with my goals, but ice cream tastes so good, I have to eat it now, right? So that's a preference we have because for our ancestors, pursuing things that were sweet and salty and fatty, those were really useful preferences, right? That motivated them to get the food they needed. So we still have those preferences sort of pulling the strings in our heads today. And I think it's exactly the same with friends. Some of the time we choose friends in this kind of, like, sort of rational, goal consistent way where, like, imagine yourself in college and it's like, oh, like, I have a math test coming up. I know. Let me hang out with my friend who's really good at math and he'll help me study.
0: I studied math in undergrad.
22: Right.
0: This is finally a metric where I'm useful.
22: Finally, your major comes in handy. Right. Exactly. So sometimes we have those kind of, like, goal oriented friend choices, right? But then other times you just meet someone and you're like, I really like this guy. This guy's cool. And maybe it is in part because he's tall or handsome or looks athletic or conveys competence of some kind, right? And none of that actually matters to you, right? None of that helps you as a math major or you as a radio host. They just make you like that guy. But it's these evolved preferences that cause you to like those people.
0: Interesting. And that basically, if we look at our friends, unless we were completely rational about each relationship, some of this kind of ancient strategizing or ancient logic for why we chose them is there for most people?
22: Yeah, totally. I mean, like, so in my research, you know, the absolute strongest predictor of how much someone wants to be friends with someone else is how physically attractive that other person is. And these are all same-sex friend decisions. So it's not like, oh, men want to be friends with hot women, right? You know, headline, men want to be friends with hot women. That would not be very surprising. But it's that men want to be friends with physically attractive men, and women want to be friends with physically attractive women. And that's actually the strongest predictor of friend desirability that we found in our research. That's really hard to make sense of if you think people are operating rationally with respect to their current goals, right? Unless everybody is like a modeling agent and they're trying to put together a roster of models, that's just not a very smart way to make friends. But if physical attractiveness conveys some information that would have been useful to our ancestors, like about how healthy someone is, how stable their course of development was, their immune system, their nutritional status, all that stuff, right? Then being friends with people who are attractive is useful, not to us now, but it sort of scratches the itch of finding useful people that we evolved from long ago.
0: Adar, this has been an interesting look at why we're friends with the people that we are. I appreciate you coming on the show and having this discussion.
22: Thank you so much for having me.
0: Adar Eisenbrook is a psychology professor at State University of New York at Purchase. That's a wrap on The Last Show. Thanks for tuning in. 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
3: This is Global News. I'm Danny Longo. The White House is once again taking aim at Canada, announcing 50% tariffs on a range of goods. It's in response to what Washington calls discriminatory trade policies affecting U.S. exports. Now, a senior administration official says that Canada is one of only two countries that retaliated against the American tariff regime, citing dairy quotas and bans on the sale of U.S. alcohol. As a result, President Donald Trump has signed three proclamations, which will see tariffs imposed, as the administration puts it, everything from wine and hockey sticks to cement. Energy and potash will be exempt, but products that were previously tariff-free under the terms of CUSMA could be hit. The levies are due to come into effect within 30 days. The White House says that these tariffs are not connected to wildfire smoke drifting across the border into the U.S. states. Prime Minister Mark Carney, meantime, says he spoke with the U.S. President Donald Trump this morning. He says the pair agreed to intensify trade talks in the wake of Trump's threat yesterday to slap Canada with the 50% tariffs in 30 days. Carney says Canada-U.S. Trade Minister Dominic LeBlanc plans to convene an advisory council this afternoon.
10: I spoke with President Trump earlier this morning. We agreed to intensify negotiations in the coming weeks, and the team and myself look forward to doing that. As always, Canadians, governments, business, labor will stand together to build Canada strong and to have a trading relationship with our North American partners that benefits everyone.
3: The Prime Minister also says Canada has made a series of comprehensive and detailed proposals about how to modernize the North American Trade Pact in light of the Trump administration's strategy on trade. Domestic trade and major infrastructure projects will be high on the agenda as Canada's premiers convene in Prince Edward Island today. The annual meeting of provincial and territorial leaders runs until Wednesday, ahead of a Thursday meeting between the premiers and Prime Minister Mark Carney. There's also fresh economic uncertainty after the U.S. president signed an executive order to impose those 50% tariffs on Canadian products within 30 days. Trump has added pressure for premiers to put American liquor back on shelves by citing the booze ban as the reason for the latest round of tariffs. Following the news of new potential tariffs on Canadian exports to the U.S., many economists are now looking at how big of a toll they could take on Canadians and the economy. Our Jacqueline Hansen has more.
11: Based on numbers from the Office of the United States Trade Representative, the Bank of Montreal highlights the proposed measures would impact about 5% of exports to the U.S. In total, that would cover about $20 billion of Canadian goods. One economist from the bank says while that may sound digestible, the industries that are going to take the hit will be hit extremely hard. And he says if these tariffs go ahead and override the Canada-U.S.-Mexico trade agreement, that will only further erode confidence for Canadian businesses. I'm Jacqueline Hansen with Business Matters.
3: A survey says the vast majority of Canadians feel their vehicles are vulnerable to theft. That's even though vehicle theft has been trending down across much of the country. An Angus Reid survey commissioned by a nonprofit anti-fraud group, Equité Association, found 60% of Canadians want government-mandated protections in new vehicles, and 75% feel those technologies are needed. Equité Association is calling for robust anti-theft mechanisms to be made standard in every new vehicle. I'm Danny Longo. This is Global News.
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18: His reserve of quiet defense, writing out the day's events.
19: There's another great Canadian rock band, Rush, and I was just having a little fun poking the bear a few minutes ago when we played some Tragically Hip. And I was saying that's Canada's band. That's it's not official. It should be. There should be legislation that's passed on that front there. But if Alberta were to go its own way, what would be Alberta's band as a country? And a couple of you did text in on that. Someone says, just Google Alberta's number one party band and you'll see for yourself. That's my band. Okay. I'm not sure. My computer's MIA right now, so I'll have to try and find another way to properly Google that. I'll use my phone coming up here. Someone else said, hey, Nickelback or the Stampeders? I think the Stampeders are still properly Albertan. Nickelback, of course, from Hannah. But if you ask them, if you take a look at their webpage and where they're at, they're listed as being from Vancouver now. So they've moved. Would they come back? I don't know. Someone says the Mabira Renaissance Band. Not familiar with that one. See what we can do about that a little bit later on. We're also talking about the referendum. We had Dane Lloyd, MP for Parkland County, coming on here earlier. He is going to lead the charge as, Pierre Poilievre certainly is the figurehead. He's the boss of the federal Conservatives, and he's been here touting the value of Alberta remaining in Canada. But to do a little bit more of the legwork, the groundwork, at the grassroots level, Dane Lloyd's going to be taking the helm on that. And so that led to a whole bunch of conversations about the referendum. Someone says, I think this fall's referendum is my opportunity to tell the government, in this case the feds, that I'm displeased with the job they're doing. Therefore, I will vote yes to starting the legal process, but without having to separate yet. Andy says, it's easier to create a boogeyman than to destroy one. Folks like Mandy preaching everything is broken doesn't help. Of course, lots of folks with thoughts on Mandy's call earlier today as she laid out a laundry list of what she believes is wrong with this country. Someone else texting in here. I just drove through the Caroline area for work, and I live in Red Deer. Blue flags everywhere. Thing in common, very wealthy white people over retirement age. I'm Gen X. Don't know a single person my demographic for separation. Not one from another country either. So keep them coming. 780-451-8800, 403-974-8255. This certainly seems to have you guys whipped up, and no hot takes will be turned down. We want your hottest takes. Okay. Here's the thing. I've got, what do I got at home? I got a collie. She's about 25 pounds, 20, 25 pounds. And then, there's a Chihuahua, maybe about 10 pounds. But they bark well above their weight. And, I think that they have Amazon trauma. Here's the thing. Every time the delivery guy comes by, they just go apoplectic. They just sound off at the top of their lungs. Forget Pavlov's dogs. Mine are Bezos's dogs. Probably should sue Amazon for that trauma. And they certainly have money to spare. Jeff Bezos has been the wealthiest man in the world, maybe the wealthiest man in the world again, depending on what happens with Elon Musk. But new numbers today suggesting that Amazon Business is doing quite a lot of business. And so we'll talk about that. We'll talk about tariffs. We'll talk about all things retail with the guy that has his finger on everything retail. Bruce Winder, retail expert with us once again. Good Tuesday to you, Bruce.
20: Yeah, thanks for having me on, Courtney.
19: I want to talk about this Amazon thing, the headline that came out here, and I'll read it because it seems big. It seems notable. Amazon Business reaches $60 billion in annualized gross sales, serving over 11 million organizations worldwide. Now, when I'm reading that, and immediately if I'm just going quickly through it, I think, oh, Amazon did $60 billion last year? But that's not exactly what it means. What does this mean?
20: Yeah, no, Amazon in total, when you look at all of their divisions between the retail side and the web services side and this, they do about $500 billion a year. So it's much bigger than that. But the thing that piqued my interest today mm-hmm. was how big the business-to-business marketplace has gotten, mm-hmm. you know, $60 billion. If you think about the size of IKEA around the world, they're about $50 billion. You look at Best Buy around the world, they're about $50 billion. So I think it just shows you how business, there's a lot of pressure on businesses right now mm-hmm. to try to save money. You know, whether you're a hospital and, you know, you got budget cuts, or whether you're a company and you're getting squeezed on margins, it just shows you that obviously they've hit a bit of a chord here.
0: Yeah, and because this is, as you said, this is basically a case of businesses supplying business, and obviously $60 billion, nothing to sneeze at in terms of, I guess, the annual number that you're referencing for Amazon. What's that, about 12%, 13% of their total gross sales coming specifically from this. And, you know, I mean, obviously at a time when we were talking about supply chains and things like that, what does it mean that, you know, this is being consolidated perhaps a little bit more so under one of the big conglomerates?
20: Yeah, I think that there's an opportunity. I mean, you know, I was on the B2B purchasing side for at least a decade, and it can be really fragmented. You know, you're dealing with a lot of different suppliers and a lot of different supply chains, and a lot of stuff goes wrong. There's a lot of inefficiency. So I think what companies are doing is they're looking for nickels and dimes anywhere they can. And they realize if they can put more through, you know, one large company, then they can probably save some serious dollars. And the big good thing about purchasing B2B is when you save money, it goes right to your bottom line.
0: Mm-hmm. But what does it mean, though, for mom and pops?
20: Yeah, mom and pops, I think some mom and pops are actually using the service too, you know, like smaller restaurants, smaller, even some retailers. I think smaller retailers are using it because they can probably get better pricing than they could from a local distributor. And, you know, the thing with mom and pops, whenever I'm asked about that, I said, you know what, the best thing to do is if you want to play with Amazon, sell your stuff on their pages. You can get tons of traffic, but if that doesn't work for you, try to differentiate through customer service or through relationships with your consumer. 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That's probably your best bet, and focus on a real specific niche of the market.
0: Yeah, because, you know, certainly I think so much of our commerce, so much of our retail is obviously headed online, and a lot of it has wound up on these massive websites, you know, whether it's something like this, whether it's, you know, I mean, Facebook, right, for marketplace and whatnot, right? The dynamic has changed, and if you don't evolve, you're going to wind up in the dustbin. I'm curious with respect to the tariffs today that coming out, the 50% that could go into effect as of August 19th. It seems to cover a pretty wide swath of things. Not the first time that we've had a tariff threat, not the first time we've had tariffs actually implemented. What's your sense in terms of what this means for companies that do business in the United States? How significant a hit will this be for them?
20: Well, it's reasonably significant. I mean, it's about $20 billion worth of exports. And like you said, it covers a wide section of goods, you know, everything from dairy to industrial goods to hockey sticks to, you know, a whole bunch of stuff, clothing. So it's going to hurt some specific people really hard. And the thing that alarms me a little bit is the first time that the administration has included CUSMA protected products and categories in this.
0: Yeah.
20: They've historically avoided that, and that's a little bit troubling to me.
0: Yeah, and then I think we're going to get into that a little bit later on with a policy analyst. When it comes to, I guess, you know, for example, let's bring Amazon back into the conversation, right? Because when this whole conversation about tariffs began, you know, Amazon, along with other companies, you know, Amazon, for example, initially had put the tariff price into the calculator on their web page. Mm-hmm. Then they said, you know what, we're going to do our best to minimize the impact. Maybe we'll roll back prices a little bit. There was a lawsuit, I think, launched last month, a class action lawsuit saying that Amazon didn't do that. 50%, nothing to sneeze at. How are the big guys like Amazon, like the Walmarts, going to keep, you know, what are they going to do with this? Are they just going to have to pass on the full freight to customers?
20: Yeah, I think that's what's been happening sort of here, is that retailers have had no choice, really, right? There's not enough margin in retail to really absorb some of this. I mean, a lot of retailers have tried to lower their cost structure through efficiencies to offset the tariff cost increases. But at the end of the day, you know, you can only do that so much. You have to raise retail prices for consumers.
0: Okay. I want to get into a couple of other different things here, too. One thing that happened today, Sleep Country. Of course, obviously a well-known brand here in Canada. They stepped up to buy the bankrupt Sleep. Sleep Number? Is it Sleep Number?
20: Yeah, you're right.
0: Yeah. So basically, it looks like it's going to be their way to kind of gain a footprint in the U.S. And my thought, by the way, was take that, Trump. Canada's coming for your sleep. but what do you make of this as, I guess, an opportunity to get a footprint in the United States for what's a giant in the sleep industry here in Canada?
20: Yeah, I like it. I mean, I think, you know, there's obviously risks with it. There's a reason probably why Sleep Number failed. So they're going to have to sort of uncover that and fix that. But I mean, you know, it's exciting to see a Canadian company's, you know, stretch their wings and go become international. And, you know, they've done a really good job. I mean, the sleep category is a real tough category. They've had their share of tariffs and issues, you know, with a lot of things, and they've been able to overcome it. So I applaud Sleep Country, and let's hope for the best that they can kind of do something profitable with Sleep Number as well.
0: Yeah, because, and correct me if I'm wrong, it would feel to me that this is the type of industry that still needs to be brick and mortar.
20: Oh, yeah. Yeah, I mean, there was about 5-10 years ago, there was a big push on these mattresses and boxes online.
0: Yeah.
20: And that didn't go away. I mean, they bought a company like that. But yeah, you still got to go and try it out, right? A lot of people just want to lay down on the mattress in a brick and mortar store. So that ain't going away, I think, for this category, at least for higher price points where they're targeting folks who are a little older.
0: Yeah. One of the other things, continuing the conversation about bricks and mortar, and I saw that you commented on this week, and I thought it was interesting because I've actually found myself, me and my wife have found ourselves visiting more secondhand stores of late, the Value Villages and the Goodwills of the world. And we're seeing an uptick in sales for those.
20: Yeah, we really are. I mean, you know, probably the main factor is the economy. It's just harder to make ends meet with the price of grocery and rent. And people have discovered that, you know what, thrifting is okay. There's no stigma now. It's really about young people, but even older people are getting into it too.
0: Yeah, it's cool, right? Like, it's no longer, there's this notion that it's gross, it's secondhand, it's not new, it's not fresh, right? Like, almost a badge of honor, right?
20: It's a badge of honor. That's what I say. And you know what? You can save some money, you can save the environment, and you can find some really neat stuff that you won't find on the rack anywhere, right? So that's pretty attractive to all age groups, but specifically, you know, the Gen Z and Gen Alpha groups.
0: Yeah, indeed. And I know my wife last night was taking pictures of some of her secondhand purchases, and she's putting those up on Poshmark. So it seems like there's a full ecosystem when it comes to this secondhand stuff. Lastly, one other thing I want to get with is this the hot new villain in all things grocery. And I didn't really realize this was a thing until I saw what was happening in Toronto, a conversation around surveillance pricing, which basically taps into your information using AI to establish a price threshold that you as a consumer is willing to accept. Toronto is going to head to try and ban this. I gave a real 101 version of it, but what exactly is this and how prevalent is it?
20: Yeah, I mean, it's a bit of a long story, but long story short is that surveillance pricing has become a bit of a boogeyman based on something in the U.S. that happened. It isn't really used in grocery right now. All the grocers have come forward and said, we're not going to do it. We wouldn't bother. But there's a fear there, and it makes good politics because it's like a demon you can slay that shows that you're trying to help, you know, the people on the street. But it's not happening. That's the issue. And if they do it, they actually might take away other discounts that consumers already get. So we might be worse off, you know, with loyalty programs, introductory offers, and things like that.
0: Well, very interesting. As I said, first time that I've really heard of it today, which may speak to the fact that, it isn't happening. Well, Bruce, thanks for running through the laundry list of retail things with me, as always, my friend.
20: Yeah, appreciate it, Courtney. Have a great day. Take care.
0: Yeah, you too. There you go. That's Bruce Winder, retail analyst, just talking about a whole swath of news coming out of the retail industry. And if you have any thoughts on the conversations we had there, easiest way to connect with us. And, of course, we want you to be part of these conversations. 780-451-8800, 403-974-8255. Those are the coordinates to do so. And we will connect with you on the other side of this brief little breath as I take a sip of coffee. Courtney Theriault, 7 in for Shea Ganim.
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6: Severe thunderstorm watch remains in effect. This morning, we had a warm front go through and just missed a couple of thunderstorms. Well, a lot of you didn't miss them. South of the city, you got that pretty good one around 11 o'clock or 10:30. Now, we have another batch for the cold front coming, so the thunderstorm watch remains at 11 o'clock or 10:30. Now, we have another batch for the cold front coming, so the thunderstorm watch remains and scattered showers.

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6: Thanks for dialing us up here on this Tuesday morning. And we got a few minutes here before we have to hit pause again and check in with your local news hit. And before we do that, let's head back to the phone lines. If you guys take the time to call me up, I'd like to take the time to listen to you. And we just finished talking with Bruce Winder about a whole swath of things, including tariffs, the 50% being threatened by Donald Trump that would come into effect on about $20 billion worth of Canadian goods sometime around August 19th if he gets his way. And that is a conversation that I believe got Frank riled up in Toronto. Frank, good morning to you, or good afternoon, I guess, in where you are.
7: I'll say good morning to you.
6: I'll take it.
7: Word of time.
6: Thanks for that.
7: Yeah, you're very welcome. I think Trump, what he's doing right now, and I think he's going to ride it out with Canada with these threats and possibly follow through with it. I think where he's at right now politically is the fact that he's going to be spending billions and billions of additional dollars in the war in Iran. I think that's going to drag out for quite some time. And he's got to be able to show for it there's some kind of return on investment, and that's not happening at this moment. And so I think he's going to impose the tariffs as a basis to fund the coffers, the revenues for the United States. So he's got to show something positive, and I think he's using that as the means to kind of justify what he's doing in Iran. He's not going to come out and say that politically, but I think that's part of his game plan.
6: Yeah, I mean, you know, certainly I don't think it's going to cover the bill that he's facing from Iran so far and what lies ahead. But certainly anything that can help fill the government coffers and kind of soften the blow, it makes sense. And much in the same way, I think that what we're seeing in Iran, you know what, this is a guy who, I mean, we do reference this whole taco thing that Trump always chickens out. And there's a certain validity to that. But when it comes to the big gamuts like tariffs or like Iran, we have seen a stubborn from him that even when things go completely sideways for him, that he doesn't like being he doesn't like looking like he's chickening out. So I think you're onto something there, Frank.
7: I like your analysis there, Shay. I think also from his standpoint, where he stands right now, he's got nothing to lose politically. He knows he's gone at the end of 2 years. And we know he's the type of guy that if he's got something on someone that has personally attacked him, made negative comments about him, tried to embarrass him, he's one of a kind that will get his payback one way or another. And I think that's why he may be doing it to Canada as well.
6: Yeah, well, hopefully this will be one of those chicken out situations. We've got a month, as we heard the Prime Minister today saying, that they're going to intensify conversations. So fingers crossed that this will all come to pass. Appreciate your thoughts today, Frank.
7: Have a nice day, Shay.
6: There you go. That's Frank in Toronto. And it's Courtney, by the way. No offense. I didn't want to correct you on air, Frank. But yeah, Courtney subbing in for Shay Ganim here on this Tuesday. And that tariff conversation is one we're going to continue having on the other side of this 11:30 break, as we're going to bring in the Chief of Public Policy, the Executive VP over the Canadian Chamber of Commerce, to put a business lens on what this could mean. And so that

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0: Hi, how you doing? If you got thoughts, if there's something that we've been chatting about here on the show that got your blood boiling, got your gray matter percolating, give us a shout or a text, 780-451-8800, 403-974-8255. Talking about tariffs just before the break with Matt from the Canadian Chamber of Commerce, and just saying that, it's not good news. It's not good news. And that, another element of that conversation was we need to do more here internally. Ottawa has laid the groundwork for provinces to knock down some of the barriers that we have when it comes to trade, when it comes to, jobs, professions and things along those lines. But the provinces have been dragging their heels in terms of addressing that. By the way, I thought this was interesting. Just because I find it interesting doesn't mean you will, but it's my show. It's our show. Okay. It's our show. We're doing it together. It's the very first piece of major legislation that the United States passed after it got its government house in order all the way back in 1789. The very first major piece of legislation was the Tariff Act of 1789 that allowed the U.S. to put tariffs on products from British North America, aka the precursor to Canada. So in a way, this isn't new. You know, the United States has been tariffing Canada now for 100 or 237 years. It's been a thing. There's a pattern. I believe we're going to go to, let's pull Greg in from Ontario here, from Lucan. Greg, how you doing?
1: Hey, I'm doing fine. How about yourself?
0: I can't complain. I could, but who'd listen, right? What's on your mind today? Looks like you want to chat about tariffs.
1: Yeah, well, just quickly on your last point there about the state's been tariffing us. I found a document from the 1930s or so. Actually, it was the 1800s. And when we were opening this country up in the West to protect the West, we tariffed the heck out of the states. We hammered them. We would not allow anything to come in to protect the development of the West, but that's a whole nother story. Yeah. But, your last guest you had on, boy, that was some, you guys are talking about some things that should have been talked about a long time ago. Mm. The fact that we got to stop playing this silly game in this country about we're going to take down the states and we have leverage. We don't. And Doug Ford here in Ontario, I voted for this guy for, I think, 3 or 4 times already. Mm-hmm. I'm not voting for him again because what he's done is an asinine thing. And he's just got abrasive and he made the situation worse. And so did Carney. And so what we should have done in this country, if we would have been smart, we would have just made the best deal, take some hits on the dairy and all that, make some agreement, and then we just start building our country like we should be with national projects, pipelines from Alberta, get all the stuff out of the ground and become wealthy. So in the future, we don't have to depend on the United States of America, or we don't have to be affected as much, right? So all this stuff is coming full circle because all the circles I'm in, the people that talk about this on a daily basis, friends and family, we talked about this a year ago. Like, we should just settle it down a little bit. This is the United States of America, the most powerful nation in the world. We need them as an ally, okay? Like, we can't go on our own all of a sudden with nothing to fall back on like we're doing right now, which is disastrous.
0: Yeah.
1: So, let's just get our heads out of our butts a little bit here and realize what the real situation is. If we want to be the United States of America, if we want to be that kind of a powerhouse economically, then we have to do it ourselves. We have to build our country up like the states did, be independent with industry and make money and sell stuff to people.
0: All right. I'm just going to get you to wrap it up, Greg. Sorry, clock's ticking on me here.
1: Yeah. Well, what I'm saying is, we have to take some of the responsibility of what's happened here. 30 or 40 years of not developing this country. That's the problem. Let's stop pointing our fingers to the United States and everybody else on this planet for our problems. Grow up a little bit, grow a set of legs, carry on, and be what we want to be in the future. But just stop this nonsense with this elbows up and the United States is bad, because it isn't. They're good people over there, and they're our friends, and they always have been. We got to realize that, right?
0: All right. Thank you for that, Greg. Yeah, no, definitely let's take care of our own business at the same time. We can do two things at once, walk and chew bubble gum. More of the Shake Adam Show coming at you here as we hit 12 o'clock here in Alberta.
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11: This is Global News. I'm Danny Longo. Prime Minister Mark Carney says he spoke with U.S. President Donald Trump today and they agreed to intensify negotiations on the Canada-U.S.-Mexico Agreement on Trade in the coming weeks. The discussion between the leaders came the day after Trump threatened to slap Canada with 50% tariffs in about a month. Carney says the country will have a plan.
12: We will look at all options in terms of how we would respond if they do come into effect. That's part of what we'll be discussing with premiers.
11: Canada's premiers, meantime, have begun convening in PEI for the annual Council of the Federation meeting. Prime Minister Mark Carney is set to meet virtually with premiers this afternoon after the U.S. announced increased tariffs on Canadian goods. PEI Premier Rob Lance announced the call with Carney in the wake of Donald Trump's threat yesterday to slap Canada with 50% tariffs in 30 days.
13: These 30 days are a chance to hammer out a deal. We could get past some of the sticking points that have been holding us back for the past 12 months or more if things play out well. We all want this to be the mutual benefit of both Canadians and Americans.
11: Carney was originally scheduled to meet with the premiers and territorial leaders on Thursday before Trump signed orders to increase levies by 50% on some Canadian goods. Carney is still expected to attend later in the week. Meantime, Premier Doug Ford says that Ontario will not restore U.S. alcohol sales at the LCBO. That's despite the White House citing the ban as a reason for new tariff threats. Ford said that Ontario must negotiate through strength, not weakness, and keep pressure on the U.S. The LCBO ban introduced in 2025 in response to U.S. tariffs will remain in place until those tariffs are lifted. Some economists say that Donald Trump's latest tariffs are more narrowly focused on Canada's economy than first feared. Trump's series of executive orders would impose a 50% tariff on a range of goods, including honey, liquor, cement, and hockey sticks. There would be no exemptions for goods compliant with the Canada-US-Mexico Agreement on Trade, which has served as a shield for Canadian exporters in previous rounds of tariffs. Energy, potash, critical minerals, fish, and goods already targeted by the U.S. for Section 232 tariffs are not affected by the latest duties. Officials say 140 wildfires are blazing through northwest Ontario, with 43 active fires in the northeast region, as preliminary numbers suggest the province is experiencing its worst fire season on record. Ontario's latest numbers suggest fires have burned through more than 7,250 square kilometers of Ontario's forest, surpassing the previous record set in 2021. The fast-moving fires have forced evacuations for more than a dozen communities, most of which are First Nations, and filled skies across the province and beyond with noxious smoke. Some First Nation leaders have criticized the government's response, saying poor communication and limited aid from provincial and federal authorities left communities to fend for themselves. Six captive belugas from Canada are now swimming in the waters of their new homes in the U.S. Marineland and a consortium of U.S. aquariums helped move the first batch of whales in a long, complex process that began Monday afternoon at the closed Niagara Falls tourist attraction. Marineland's external legal counsel, Andrew Burns, says that the move went better than expected, with no major hiccups lifting the whales out of their pools and placing them in tanks on transport trucks, and no issues in a two-hour convoy ride to the airport. A spokesman for the U.S. consortium, Johnny Ford of the Shedd Aquarium in Chicago, says four whales arrived there in the early hours of Tuesday morning and are doing well. He says two other belugas went on to SeaWorld in San Antonio and ended up in those pools later Tuesday morning. I'm Danny Longo. This is Global News.
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20: Yeah, don't worry. I'm going to get back to the tariff talk soon enough, all right? Don't worry. I'm going to talk about them. Everyone else has been talking about them, but don't worry, I will talk about them as well. So fear not, tariff talk on the way. Matt, have you seen the list, by the way, of the things the Americans want to put tariffs on now? It's kind of nuts. If I sat here and read that list verbatim to you of what the Americans now want to put tariffs on, it would take me about 3 hours. And I don't have 3 hours. So, yes, we'll get to tariff talk. Thursday night, we saw the release of The Odyssey. When I got here today, both Joy Jeet and Martha were both panicking about whether or not they're going to be able to see this movie, when they should go see it, where they're going to sit in the theater. Like, it's a whole process. I get it. And look, here's the thing is when you have these big, massive blockbuster movies, you got to plan this out a bit. Like, if there's a massive, what was the trailer that came out yesterday? The Avengers one. The Avengers. The Avengers.
1: Doomsday?
20: Yeah, Doomsday.
1: Doomsday, yes.
20: And I'm like, okay, that's going to be a massive movie. But I have to prepare myself that I'm not probably going to see it for the first 3 weeks that it's in the theaters. And that's okay. I don't need to see the movie on the opening weekend. Like, that's insanity, especially if it's a massive movie. So The Odyssey, it's already made its money back. I'm not one to talk about box office numbers because I don't really care. But here's the thing. With a movie this big, I wanted to today explain my process of what I do to make sure I get to see the big. It's actually quite simple. But first, I want to get to the stressful lives that both Joy Jeet and Martha Liv, who both jointly produced this show. One's the technical producer. The other one's the producer. And they were both like, oh, when are we going to go see it? What are we going to do? What are we going to do? Because, you know, Joy Jeet's got two jobs. So he can only go to a late show. Like, you can only go to a what?
21: 11 p.m. show.
20: 11 p.m. show for a three-hour movie.
21: Yes.
20: Okay, that's insanity.
1: That's crazy.
20: 11 p.m.? Why can't you go on a weekend?
21: The tickets are too expensive for a weekend, and that too for an IMAX screen. I want to watch that movie on IMAX itself.
20: Okay, so why? How much more are the tickets on a Saturday as opposed to a Tuesday? We all know that Tuesday is the cheapest day. Yes.
21: So on Tuesday it's somewhere around 23
20: for the IMAX. Tax, okay.
21: For the IMAX.
20: And how much is it?
21: And somewhere around 38 for a normal day.
20: All right.
21: If I'm not wrong.
20: Okay. Too bad for you then.
21: I can wait for Odyssey. That's the thing. So in the case of Odyssey, I can still wait to find a perfect Tuesday if that ever comes.
20: I always
21: but
20: wait.
21: For something like Doomsday, I will go on the first day or the maximum the second day.
20: No, that's stupid. Don't do that.
1: No, I think that's smarter because people spoil a lot of things.
21: Exactly. So in Odyssey, I don't have any spoilers.
20: Oh, do you want to avoid spoilers? Do you want to avoid spoilers?
1: Yes.
20: Get off the internet. You don't need to be on the internet so much. Why
1: that's
20: are we on the internet? Why are we on the internet so much?
21: Thank you, don't, Martha.
20: Like, you know, there was a time. Look, I know both of you are embryos compared to me. But there was a time where there was no internet. There was a time where you would come and do a talk radio show. Or a radio show, and you'd have to rely on the notes that you'd taken yourself. So you guys rely on computers too much. Just stop looking at the internet. Oh, I've got to avoid spoilers.
1: We need it for work.
20: You need the internet for work?
1: Yes.
20: Okay, well, why are you Googling movies then?
1: I'm not Googling movies, it's going to come.
20: All right, here's the thing. Quit whining about the price. You want to see it in IMAX. Just go on a Saturday. Go to a matinee. Go to a, like, 11 a.m. show. Have you ever been to a movie at 11 o'clock in the morning?
21: I won't ever go for an 11 a.m. show.
1: Hang on,
20: why not? Why wouldn't you go for an 11 a.m. movie?
21: Because I want to sleep on my weekends, please.
1: Exactly.
20: It's so relaxing going to the movies on the weekends during the day. What are you talking about?
1: No, you have to go when it's dark.
21: The day. That's the thing. I can during the day, but somewhere around 3 p.m. is reasonable, not 11 a.m.
20: Oh.
1: For me, I need it to be dark outside.
20: I had no idea that some people like that. See, I'm okay because I like going to the movies by myself. I will go with friends if they're like, hey, we're gonna go all see this movie. Like my friend Gino wants to go see Odyssey, and I'm steadfast on this is my policy. Massive movie, I'm gonna wait 3 weeks then go.
21: What's the reason behind that?
20: Just the crowds have dispersed a little bit more. Not every seat is full. I don't want to sit next to anyone. I'm one of those guys. I don't want to sit next to anyone at the movie. I need a chair empty next to me. Like, I went and saw Obsession 2 weeks ago. That movie's been out for 8 weeks. The cinema was full.
1: Damn.
20: Because people are looking for those escapes, right? Because Tuesday's the best day to go because you're going to save so much money.
21: Yep.
20: So I have another option for you. You can call in sick to your second job and go to an earlier screen. Like, you don't.
1: Why the second job?
20: Don't call in sick for this job because it's daytime. You don't want to go to the movies during the daytime. So second job, you're like, I can't make it.
21: That's the thing. So even if I call in sick for the second job, the earliest show before 11 p.m. is 7 p.m.
20: Oh, and you're here pressing buttons till 7 p.m.
21: Exactly.
20: I would say that you're S out of luck. Sorry.
21: I guess
20: you're just going to have to wait till it's on streaming.
1: No, but you have,
20: but
1: you can go on Saturday.
20: But you have to see it in IMAX, right? That's your thing?
21: Yes, that's my thing.
20: I saw some pictures of people that were in IMAX over the weekends, and they made a critical error. don't sit in the first three or four rows of an IMAX movie. Matt Damon has an enormous chin. Looks like a bicycle seat.
21: And that too, and the movie is almost 3 hours long.
20: Yeah.
21: Never.
20: Like, it's going to hurt your neck. I remember, 1996 was a long time ago. You two probably weren't even thought of then. So in 1996, when Independence Day came out, that was the blockbuster movie of the year. Will Smith was in it. Welcome to Earth, smash, right? A great movie. I made the critical error of going with friends who'd left it to the last minute to get tickets. And I had to sit in the front row. And that's the first time I'd ever sat in the front row at a movie. And it was also the last. That's why I'm willing to wait the 3 or 4 weeks for a movie, because I cannot sit right up the front. I have to sit up the back. I have to sit in the middle. I cannot have someone... See, I'm pedantic about it. So that's my policy, is I wait just a few weeks. So maybe you just need to do that.
1: Yeah, and for the rest of you, I already watched the movie. I watched it on Friday.
20: Oh, so. You saw it on Friday?
1: Yes.
20: How was it?
1: It was amazing.
20: Did you need to pee halfway through?
1: Yes.
21: 90-minute mark, that is?
20: Did you take
1: I didn't even know what the 90 marks were.
20: Well, I told you last week that if you were going to go to this movie and you needed to go pee, at the 90-minute mark, just as Odysseus is repairing his raft, that's the time to go. You remember that scene?
1: I remember that scene.
20: Yeah, right. There was a 4-minute window of opportunity for tinkles there. And you didn't take it.
1: But it was a great show.
20: Yeah.
1: It was a great show. You have to go watch it.
20: Of course we're going to go watch it. Just don't sit in the front row because, once again, if it's IMAX, Odysseus' face is going to look huge. The dog scene's in the movie, right?
1: The dog scene?
20: The dog when he comes back to Ithaca. The dog that has
21: it. Oh, no, Drex, please. Come on.
20: It's 3,000 years. It's a 3,000-year-old story.
21: It's okay. I don't want to know. Please.
20: Okay. It's not Game of Thrones, man. This story happened a long time ago. It's recorded history. There's paintings about it. There's no spoilers here.
1: The dog died.
21: See? I hate people like this.
1: It's the dog.
20: We've known that the dog died for 3,000 years.
1: On the day of.
20: Jeez. All right, don't worry. I'll talk tariffs next. More of the Alex Pearson Show. Coming up. Stay there.
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2: From the 980 CFPL Weather Center, here's John Wilson.
22: Widely scattered showers and a chance of a thunderstorm continue this evening as a cold front advances. We had the first batch early this morning. We just missed a couple of thunderstorms from the warm front. Now we've had a break, and now the cold front and the thunderstorm watch is still in effect and will remain so until later. And the temperature down to 14 overnight with a declining risk of a shower overnight. Misty and hazy, too. Wednesday, mostly cloudy with a lake breeze and 21 degrees. It should clear in the evening. Thursday, Friday looks sunny, 24 and 27. Tonight's low 14.
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20: All right, welcome back. You want to talk tariffs? Sure, let's do it. 416-870-6400, 1-888-225-TALK. Drex covering for Alex Pearson today. The list is long. This kind of broke around 6 p.m. last night, and everyone's been talking about it ever since. Honey, feathers, bones, tortoise shell, whale bone, horse hair, natural sponges, animal products, tulip bulbs, the list is ridiculous. What they're going to put tariffs on. And this is apparently discriminatory tariffs against us because we've decided not to sell U.S. booze on our shelves. I was just listening to, was that Courtney filling in for Shea Ganim? Courtney from Ched. And he had that caller. Was it, he calls in this show all the time. He's from Lycan, I think. And he mentioned, you know what's really hard here? And it was such a fascinating conversation because I think we all sort of maintain our ears and listening of what the tariffs are. But that caller, I think his name was Greg, brought up a really good point, which is like, a lot of this feels like America bashing. And I kind of get that because I got friends that live down in the States and they're so embarrassed by this. And I don't hold them responsible. I don't hold any, regular Americans responsible for any of this sort of rot. Nor would I ever. I love going to that place. And I don't want to keep going there. It's such a great place to go. There's so many fun, interesting things to see and do in the United States. So he was right in that. It does feel a little bit like America bashing. There's one guy you can point the finger at. There's one dude. One dude and his cronies. But Doug Ford ain't putting up with any of this. He had some comments about this morning.
5: This is a broader issue of tariffs right across the board. You know, he wants to continue threatening, and he's nothing but a bully. That's all he is. And you have to stand up to the bullies in the schoolyard or they end up taking your lunch money. And we are going to continue. We are going to continue fighting like we've never fought before.
20: I love how there's jumping in to ask a question. It's like, oh, that's a good statement. Let him breathe before you ask the next question. Doug Ford says we cannot roll over.
5: What I understand, it's $28 billion across the country. Majority is going to be here in Ontario. That's why we can't roll over. We have to hit back. We have to, rather than be on our back heel, as I said, we have to go forward, take the offense. We are an energy powerhouse.
20: Like the list of products, like I said to Martha, because I hadn't seen the full list. I'd just seen the headlines. I said to Martha, show me the list of the products. When you click on the global news story, you know when you click on a news story, it might say 2-minute read, 1-minute read. This feels like an 87-minute read because literally anything that you can think of that we produce in this country. Like dormant read because literally anything that you can think of that we produce in this country. Like dormant tulip bulb.

0: I don't know what that means. This is going to affect small mom and pop businesses. When I look through some of the things here, these are some of the things that keep families maintained in a family business. Gardening business. Maybe they work in animal skins. It doesn't matter. Like, all of these small businesses are going to be affected by this. And I don't know whether that, whether this bolsters this sort of stuff. When you hear the fact that Americans are going to go, okay, we're going to do 50% tariffs now on XYZ because you won't put booze on the shelves. Seems like a childish response. But you got to remember that response was in a response to him just adding tariffs again as well to certain things. We're just not going to add those things to our stores if you're going to do that. And I don't think I've ever actually heard, and I could be wrong here, I don't think I've ever actually read a statement or heard a statement from any of the big alcohol producers, like your Jim Beams and your Jack Daniels going, oh, yeah, Canada's treating us so bad. I think they understand, oh, my God, this is the cost of doing business between two countries. And it just, it bothers me, it upsets me, because I remember when I moved to this country 20 years ago, it was... The relationship between the two countries was super duper. Like, I think even the dollar was at par at one point when I first moved here. And now you've got some of us who are not traveling to the States, others that are still traveling to the States, others that are choosing not to buy American products, others choosing not to buy American alcohol. And I guess this is an individual thing that you need to figure out what you want to do. Does this annoy you enough? Does it affect your family to a point where you're like, all right, I got to make some critical decisions here? Because when I just read through this list, I'm like, what? There's going to be people who literally work out of their bedrooms to maintain their own business who are going to be affected by this. Dave's in Whitby. Dave, hi. Welcome to the show.
1: Thanks, Rax. There, I was saying to your lady there that took my call there, you know, it's like someone that has a great big boot and you're the insect on the ground. One step and you're squished. We can't compete with the Americans. And why should we?
0: Yeah.
1: We're their neighbors. The stuff has been flowing across here. Hey, what's better? Taking home X amount of your paycheck or taking home a little bit less? I think I'll take a little bit less so I can survive. Right now, with the industry I'm in, which is I work for new home builders. Yeah. There's lots of them around Toronto. I run a piece of equipment. Since back last fall, my hours went from 44 hours. That's 9 hours a day because it's a union job.
0: Yeah.
1: So anymore, and the people get paid overtime. I don't. I have a set fee, and that's it.
0: Yeah.
1: So when we're taken back to 5 hours a day, and they wanted only half. And I said, well, how would make it 5 hours? And the super says, sure, fine. Anyway, then it turned into Monday morning only because unless something comes up.
0: And why is that? Why did that happen?
1: They overpriced their houses. People losing their jobs. We had a few houses that people had to walk away from.
0: Yeah.
1: They're already built. Maybe clean the house and maybe the plumbers and the electricians come in and the house is ready to be sold. But they've walked away. And these houses were up 2 million.
0: Right. So, the houses were overpriced. And because of that, you lost the level of work because people just couldn't afford to get into them. Is that what you're telling me?
1: Yeah. There's different reasons why they lost. The economy goes down and because of everything else that's going on. And right now, basically, in another month, I'll have to let go of where I'm living.
0: Yeah.
1: My machine, I won't be able to make those payments. I took my vehicle for work, and because it's not as economical as
0: Is that machine that you have, is it an American machine?
1: It's a John Deere. They're all American,
0: right? So on top of that as well, you know if you needed something for that, you'd have to get it from the States. Is that correct?
1: Well, until the supply goes out here, but it doesn't. All the machines are there. Come up to the States.
0: All right, Dave, I got to run, but thanks for the call. I appreciate it very much. Like, Dave, like it's like everyone just hearing Dave. Like, you got to remember, we're all affected in some way, shape, or form.

0: by what is going on, whether it be our daily hours cut, that could actually be affected by tariffs. You don't even know how that works. Because we don't know. It's so granular. It could be affecting this. It could be affecting this supply. It could be affecting this. Oh, we're going to cut that cost now. People literally going through the inventory of things that they buy from Canada now going, okay, what's going to be more expensive? What do we need to do here? Daryl's in New Brunswick. Daryl, hi.
1: Hey, Drex, how are you?
0: I'm good, sir. What do you want to say on this?
1: Well, I'm still shaking my head on this latest round, but...
0: did you see the list? Did you see that list?
1: No, I just saw the headline and I didn't even want to...
0: Oh, God, it's like 7,500 items long.
1: Well, what if we make T-shirts, and this is what I said to your screener, we could do the McCarthy-style thing, like in the Philippines in World War II.
0: Yeah.
1: We could do up T-shirts saying, we will return once Trump is gone, but how much are they going to tariff us on that?
0: Yeah.
1: Unless we get them made in the States.
0: Well, thankfully, there's that Canadian company, Gildan, that sell blank T-shirts. And they're a Montreal company. So, that's the first bit. Then we're going to find some Canadian-made T-shirt ink. That should be easy to do as well. Man, I like this idea. I think you're onto something, Daryl.
1: I'll work on making some shirts then. But Gildan actually was originally out of Barbados.
0: True. And it's fascinating. I saw the share price for that company this morning. It's nearly $100. Blank T-shirt company doing well for themselves.
1: But we all grew up, a lot of us grew up on the border. Myself, Southern Ontario.
0: Yeah.
1: Used to go over there for gas and go to Arby's before Arby's came to Canada. And we all have people that we know or are related to in the States.
0: And we want to get back to going down there and hanging out with them, don't we? It's crazy.
1: We only got 2.5 years to go because now if you fly, apparently the airline people are going to call ICE on us.
0: Yeah, right. If you just look a little different. Interesting. Daryl, thank you so much. Daryl in New Brunswick for us. It is the Alex Pearson Show. More on the other side of this.
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0: All right, welcome back. Can we talk about dirty lettuce? I've learned so much about Taco Bell American lettuce in the past few days. The Cyclospora outbreak. The FDA is saying it is from Taylor Farms, which are a lettuce grower in Mexico. And they supply the bulk of lettuce to Taco Bell locations in Michigan and sort of around that area. And that's where they're saying this this broke out. Interesting to note that Taylor Farms responded to this going, oh, the only positive test that said this outbreak of this bacteria came from our farms was a false positive from the FDA. So now they're questioning that as well. Cyclospora, what does it do to you? How does it work? Look, it's not pleasant. I've seen a bunch of people on television kind of walking through it and kind of giggling about it at first, going, oh, no, this is really bad. Like, it's worse than you ever thought. Now, I've had norovirus, and I wasn't on a cruise ship. I don't know how I caught it. I think I just ate in an unclean restaurant. Have a listen to this.
15: The U.S. FDA is continuing its investigation into Taylor Farms lettuce as cases of Cyclospora continue to rise in five states. The agency retracted a previous test as a false positive on Sunday. However, health officials are defending their choice to publicize the result.
0: It's interesting because of this. Even though I don't think that there's been any cases in Canada of Canadians suffering from this, it is fascinating to find out who stopped eating lettuce from the grocery store just because of it. Martha, who works on this show, hasn't eaten a vegetable in a week.
16: I'll avoid them if I can.
0: She's avoiding vegetables right now. That's very strange to avoid vegetables, which is interesting because I did see a health expert talking about this on television. And they said, okay, sure, like avoiding things like cilantro and lettuce and parsley, like that is fine to do. But it's still safe to eat like root vegetables and fruits because they have a protective covering on them that you're going to take off anyway.
16: Oh, I think I'm having enough fruits.
0: You're having enough fruits?
16: Yes.
0: All right. So
16: I have two apples a day.
0: All right. That's not enough fruit per day.
16: That's not enough?
0: Hang on. That's the only fruit you're having per day?
16: Yeah.
0: You
16: have a lot. I don't think I've seen you eating any fruits here.
0: Well, I have all my fruits in the morning and then I eat lots of spinach. So you're not eating any vegetables at the moment?
16: I had something that had broccoli.
0: Okay, I think that's fine.
16: That's fine, right?
0: Well, you're boiling it. I don't know what the rules are on broccoli. But generally, let's use a hypothetical. What's the most simplest thing here? A potato, right? Once you peel it, it's fine. You're taking the cover off it, then you're cooking it. An orange, once you peel an orange, it's like, so it's more like the green things with nooks and crannies in the leaves. Mm-hmm. So cilantro and parsley and spinach and you know, romaine lettuce, those sort of things.
16: I get a lot of like my veggies from Taylor Farm, like the ones that are already prepackaged.
0: Well, yeah, right. I don't think Taylor Farms really supply stuff into here, but there is stuff that
16: they do.
0: Oh, they do?
16: They do.
0: Oh, that's fascinating. So you
16: Sobeys.
0: So you've seen Taylor Farms on a bag and you're like, I'm not buying that?
16: Oh, absolutely not. I always have packages of like
0: See, isn't that fascinating? Like there's been zero cases of Cyclospora here. Yet you, as someone that consumes the news and watches what's going on in the news on a daily basis, see the word Taylor Farms and go, oh, I can't buy that product.
16: I will not be a victim.
0: Right, but the likelihood of you getting sick is you know, we might get our supply from somewhere different. That's what I'm saying here.
16: Oh.
0: So it's interesting that you've decided no vegetables.
16: Not for long.
0: When do you think you'll go back to eating vegetables? Because do you like pre-chop things out of a bag? Is that how you usually do salads and stuff?
16: Yeah, usually I just get them out of the bag.
0: So lazy. I love it.
16: But I like it when everything is put together. I don't need to cut down on the time.
0: I get it. You're a busy woman. Joy Jeet, vegetables. If you cut down on vegetables, I'm still eating all my regular vegetables. I'm not worried about this. If anything, it's a great way to lose some weight quickly.
17: I'm having most of them whenever I am.
0: Yeah. Parsley? So, you're having parsley?
17: Not parsley.
0: Careful!
17: I'm going with cilantro? Spinach, cilantro.
0: Yeah.
17: And red peppers, green peppers,
0: okay.
17: And with that, broccoli also.
0: Yeah. This is the greatest excuse for any child ever who doesn't want to eat their vegetables to give a legitimate reason as to why they don't want to eat their vegetables. And you think I'm talking about kids. I'm actually talking about grown adult men who don't want to eat their vegetables. Eat your damn vegetables.
16: Men are very picky eaters.
0: Men are very picky eaters. It's almost like they become picky eaters at like 10 or 11 and maintain picky eaters. The amount of 40-year-olds I know that, you know, if they don't feel like they want anything off the menu, they go with the safe kids choice, which is chicken fingers and fries every time. Do you know any? You laughing because you know these guys.
16: I know a couple.
0: You know these grown adults. They'll go to a restaurant. They're like, no, it looks weird. I can't eat it. Do you have chicken fingers? And then they order chicken fingers.
16: Chicken is always a safe choice.
0: Right. Too. It is the safe choice. I don't know if you've got any American friends that have got the squirtles right now because of this lettuce thing. They were blaming, the first fingers of blame were pointed at Taco Bell. And Taco yes. Bell's like, well, hang on a second. We buy our lettuce from a company. How dare you come to us?
16: And why us?
0: Do you like Taco Bell? You're a Taco Bell eater.
16: No, not that much.
0: Oh, okay. All right. What about you? Taco Bell?
17: No, not that much.
0: Taco Bell eaters.
16: When it comes to like Taco Bell, I don't know anything else that people get that because I don't think, do they sell tacos?
17: See, wow. Right, that's an amazing question.
0: But the fact
16: I've only had something else. I've never had like tacos. So now I'm even
0: the
16: curious.
0: The fact that you asked that question answers the question
17: exactly.
0: For you. All right. You live in a city with some fantastic Mexican restaurants.
16: Exactly.
0: You don't need to go to Taco Bell. If you want to go to Taco Bell, go to Taco Bell. If you like plastic cheese, go for it. But if you want real tacos and real good Mexican food, just like Google it. Google it.
17: I'm amazed by the question. It's just like asking, does pizza sell pizza? Just does pizza will sell pizza?
0: Right.
17: It's Taco Bell.
0: Yeah, it's Taco Bell. They do sell tacos.
16: I've just never had it there.
0: What have you ordered from Taco Bell? What is your order? What did you get?
16: For me, I only get things that have fries.
0: You get things that anything that has fries. Mm-hmm. That's such a generic answer. What do you mean? You just order fries when you go to Taco Bell? What? Turn the microphone on.
16: Oh, I pressed it off. But yeah, to me, when I go to any fast food, I'm always asking for chicken and fries.
0: Chicken and fries. So what's the chicken that Taco Bell does?
16: Let me Google.
0: Oh, hang on. Taco Bell's usually in the same building as a KFC, isn't it?
16: Yes.
0: Do you get KFC?
16: The one in Dufferin.
0: Hang on. Do you get KFC or Taco? I'm so confused by what your order
16: is. They're together, but
0: what do you order from Taco Bell that isn't fries? What is your order?
16: That isn't fries and chicken.
0: Yeah. What?
16: It's two-piece chicken.
0: That's A&W. A&W is chubby chicken.
16: No, I don't eat anything in
0: A&W. You just said chubby chicken, right?
16: No, I said chicken.
0: Yes.
16: Chicken, two-piece chicken, and fries.
0: Okay, hang on. Taco Bell does two-piece chicken?
16: That's together with KFC.
0: You can, hang on, I'm so confused. You can go to the Taco Bell counter and say, can I get a two-piece chicken? And they'll go over to their friends at KFC and get the two-piece chicken. I'm so confused by what's happening right now. I've learned so much more about how I would hate to be in a fast food restaurant with you ordering. Because I think you'd confuse me. Are you really getting fried chicken at Taco Bell?
16: I've only gotten.
0: She's googling it now. My God.
16: I'm googling because for me the one that I go to is the one that together with the KFC in Dufferin. Yes.
0: That most of them are. So you're not actually going to Taco Bell. You're actually going to KFC and ordering chicken and fries. Yes, you've just realized that, haven't you?
16: I've just realized because that's why I was wondering. Do they even sell tacos?
0: She's never. Do they sell tacos? Oh my God! So folks, what you've just realized is Martha didn't realize that Taco Bell is right next to KFC. She's been walking into a Taco Bell thinking that's where she gets fried chicken.
16: Why are they so close? Why are they together?
0: Because they're owned by the same company. That's how they cut down on rent, is they share rent, they share kitchens. So that's very cute that you go to a Taco Bell and get two-piece chicken. It's so good. Oh, my God. Why are you getting KFC chicken?
16: Because I love chicken.
0: All right. There's superior chicken to KFC. I'm just saying.
16: Oh.
0: I'm just saying. When it comes to fried chicken, like you're in a city that has good fried chicken too.
16: I would say KFC back home has the best chicken, yeah. So I expected that when I came here.
0: Well, there's all different types of fried chicken, right?
16: Yeah.
0: There's like Korean fried chicken.
16: Oh, I love that.
0: Like Japanese
16: barbecue
0: fried
16: chicken.
0: Japanese fried chicken. Then you got like the American, like Church's
16: fried chicken. Japanese fried chicken is good.
0: Oh, my God. Yeah.
16: It's crunchy.
0: All right. Taco Bell doesn't sell fried chicken. It's the place next door called KFC, okay?
16: I'm sorry.
0: All right. Do you know what KFC stands for?
16: Kentucky Fried Chicken.
0: Yes, she got it. Amazing. We're all on the same page now. All right. So I think what we're learning here is hold off on the lettuce for a couple of more weeks. Is that it? I saw an interesting point on this whole Cyclosporia thing last night. Is one doctor goes, these things have a habit of just going away at some point because all of the things that have been infected reach their shelf life and they're gone. So that's all you need to think about here. And we see this all the time, different recalls here and there because of bad things. But remember, most of this is on the other side of the border right now.
16: Why?
0: All right, you still looking it up?
16: Oh, I was checking the Taco Bell. I was like, I'm sure I've had chicken there.
0: I don't have
16: crispy chicken nuggets. I don't think I've had chicken nuggets, so it's definitely the KFC.
0: This is what I got to work with, folks. This is it. Martha's inherent confusion of whether it's a KFC or a chicken restaurant. I cannot do it anymore. I need to take a break. More of the Alex Pearson Show is on the way after this. Stay there.
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25: Hazy and humid as a cold front approaches following this morning's warm front. We'll have another batch of scattered showers, chance of a thunderstorm, and 14 degrees tonight with a declining chance after the front goes by. Tomorrow, mostly cloudy, only 21 degrees with a lake breeze, and that means a fair bit of cloud and the northwesterly, and clearing up in the evening. The humidity starts high and then goes down. Thursday, Friday, 24 and 27, both sunny, pretty nice. Tonight's low 14.
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1: We started the show talking about movies, blockbusters, because I think everyone wants to see The Odyssey. Martha saw it Friday. Joy Jeet will never see it at a reasonable hour because he's a lunatic. Goes to 11 p.m. screening for a three-hour movie. Like, come on. I don't want to be in a theater until 2 o'clock in the morning. Just don't want to do that. Any Star Wars fans here in the room? Star Wars fans? No? Wow. Not a single Star Wars fan in the room.
2: I failed to get into it It just always looked such... I don't know. Something about it just... It looks old.
1: It is old. It's from the 70s.
2: That's why I
1: missed it. The first one anyway. All right. So how you know what a lightsaber is? The flashing. Yeah, that's it. The motor stick.
2: Okay.
1: All right, so it's pretty main part of the Star Wars sort of lore is lightsabers, right?
3: Yep.
1: How much do you think someone would pay for a Star Wars lightsaber used in The Empire Strikes Back?
3: Like the actual one that was used?
1: Yeah, it was used in the movie, and it's used in the scene where Darth Vader cuts off Luke Skywalker's hand before he tells him his father, and then Luke crashes out going, no! You've seen this movie, right?
2: No,
1: I haven't seen it.
3: Maybe thousands.
1: Thousands? Let's find out.
4: Record amount this week. The lightsaber from the Empire Strikes Back scene where Darth Vader cuts off Luke Skywalker's hand just before he tells him he is his father. The prop includes lightsaber and hand, and it must have been important to one Star Wars fan in particular. It was sold for more than $3.5 million. Sherry Preston, ABC News.
1: Sorry, you said thousands?
3: I said thousands.
1: $3.5 million. Yeah.
3: Just add a couple more.
1: From movie prop. So I have an acquaintance of mine who lives on the West Coast. He will remain nameless because of what he has in his collection. But here's a guy that does a lot of stuff for charity and also is a massive movie fan. I went to his house once. He has some of the coolest stuff from movies I've ever seen. He has one of the plasma backpacks from Ghostbusters used in the movie. He has the underwater, and I can't remember which one. James Bond fans, help me out here. It was a James Bond film with Sean Connery where he has his little breathing device. And he swims under the water, and he's got this breathing device. He has that actual breathing device used in the movie in this glass case. He's got an original Gone with the Wind movie poster. This guy has a massive collection of things in his movie memorabilia collection. And I'm just like, that's just like, what have you done in your life that you have enough money to go, I'm going to drop $3.5 million. And I love it. I love it. Anyone that's a movie buff that has cash and they're like, oh, I got to have one of the original DeLoreans from Back to the Future. Do it. And here's my reason why is I don't know how you grew up, but I grew up with a dad that had a shed full of stuff. He would always spend money on stuff in his shed. Tool for this, tool for that, new screwdriver, this, that, and the other. And if you itemized what my dad spent on tools and stuff over the years, you're probably up into the hundreds of thousands of dollars. So I say this. If you have something that you absolutely love, it's your hobby, it's the thing that you're all in on, then it doesn't matter if you spend thousands of dollars on it. If my dad can spend thousands of dollars on cars up on bricks in the backyard because he likes classic cars and likes fixing them up, that's his thing. That's his hobby. And we encourage that, right?
2: Yes.
1: But then when it's like, oh, I collect movie, that's childish. Well, no, it's not. It's what I love. It's what I am drawn to. It's like people that collect rare music.
2: Or people who buy handbags.
1: You know what? Same thing. If you absolutely love handbags, if you like having a collection of them, one for every outfit, why not? Here's the thing is we have this ability to tell people they're doing the wrong things all the time. But at the end of the day, you're an individual. And if you love something so much that you're willing to spend your hard-earned money on it because you love it. Like, have you ever met an adult that loves Lego? Hilarious. Like, I'm an adult that loves Lego. I've got the Dune Ornithopter, you know, the eight-wing thing that looks like a yes. dragonfly. I have the Lego of that that was bought for me as a Christmas present a couple of years ago, and I still haven't taken it out of the box. Because I'm an adult Lego guy, and I'm like, I'm not ready to build that yet. See, I got to be in the mood for it. And I know that that Lego set is easily worth $400 or $500 right now. So I could sell it, make some money, but because it's my thing and I enjoy it, I'm going to keep it. So if you have thousands of dollars in the bank and you see a prop from a movie that's for sale and you love that movie, just buy it. Why not? I've got some scripts from a couple of movies that I've bought over the years. I've got a signed Reservoir Dogs script, which was one of the first big Quentin Tarantino films from the 90s.
2: So, like, the original thing?
1: It's an original script signed by Harvey Keitel. Yep. I got that. What else have I got? Oh, what's the other one? Oh, there was this great Canadian movie with Billy Colony. Connolly, thank you. The British comedian. They filmed it in Kelowna. It was like a Canadian movie. It was about zombies. I got the storybook from it, like how they plot out the shots. Mm. I got the shot by shot book. And I love that sort of stuff because I love movies and I like things from movies in my collection. I don't think I'd ever spend $3.5 million on something from Star Wars. But if I was a multimillionaire and any of the props came up from the Back to the Future movies, that's what I'd be in on because they're my three favorite films.
2: I'm thinking, what do I like so much that I would be willing?
1: Yeah, do you have a favorite movie? What's your favorite movie? Like, I've seen it like 10 times. What are you seeing? Which one?
2: It's called Light and Princess. It's a sea drama.
1: It's a what drama?
2: It's a sea drama, Chinese drama.
1: Oh, it's a Chinese drama. Okay. Mm-hmm. Is it a movie or a TV show?
2: It's a TV show.
1: All right, that doesn't count. That doesn't fall in. What movie? I asked you what your favorite movie was.
2: The Proposal.
1: The Proposal.
2: Yes, I think I've watched it more than enough times.
1: All right, so hypothetically, if you knew that there was going to be a sale coming up of a coffee mug that Ryan Reynolds used in that movie, he's in that movie, right?
2: Yeah. And Sandra Bullock.
1: Would you pay for it? Would you buy it? If they're like, it's $100, you could probably get that coffee mug for $100. They used it in this scene where they're arguing in the kitchen.
2: I'm not sentimental.
1: No, like see, that. Look, see, look, and she doesn't love the movie that much.
2: No, I don't think it has anything to do with that. I love the movie, but I don't think I have anything that I'm like, oh my God, I absolutely need something like that to remind me of that.
1: Are we saying goodbye to London today? We're not? They're hanging out with us? Stubbs on a holiday. All right, so Mike, the mic's off.
3: He's doing the morning show.
1: He's doing the morning show, right? That's right. He's a busy guy. All right, so we're going to do the Mike Stubbs show this afternoon in London. So London's going to stay with us, so that's fun. I'm going to be filling in on the Ben Mulrooney show next.
2: Long day.
1: We're going to meet a kid. Who has put some bets on Kalshino, the predictive betting app? You know this? You heard of this thing? He put some money on who was going to perform at the halftime show at the FIFA, like who would come out and what. There's a reason he won money. He was listening. He got insider information. We're going to hear about him after 3 o'clock. Do you think we're going to talk tariffs? Of course we are. Are we going to talk fires? Yeah, we're going to do that too. The Ben Mulrooney Show coming up on your radio just after 3 o'clock this afternoon. See you there.
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16: This is Global News. I'm Danny Longo. The White House is once again taking aim at Canada, announcing 50% tariffs on a range of goods. It's in response to what Washington calls discriminatory trade policies affecting U.S. exports. Now, a senior administration official says that Canada is one of only two countries that retaliated against the American tariff regime, citing dairy quotas and bans on the sale of U.S. alcohol. As a result, President Donald Trump has signed three proclamations, which will see tariffs imposed, as the administration puts it, everything from wine and hockey sticks to cement. Energy and potash will be exempt, but products that were previously tariff-free under the terms of CUSMA could be hit. The levies are due to come into effect within 30 days. The White House says that these tariffs are not connected to wildfire smoke drifting across the border into the U.S. states. Prime Minister Mark Carney, meantime, says he spoke with the U.S. President Donald Trump this morning. He says the pair agreed to intensify trade talks in the wake of Trump's threat yesterday to slap Canada with the 50% tariffs in 30 days. Carney says Canada-U.S. Trade Minister Dominic LeBlanc plans to convene an advisory council this afternoon.
17: I spoke with President Trump earlier this morning. We agreed to intensify negotiations in the coming weeks, and the team and myself look forward to doing that. As always, Canadians, governments, business, labor will stand together to build Canada strong and to have a trading relationship with our North American partners that benefits everyone.
16: The Prime Minister also says Canada has made a series of comprehensive and detailed proposals about how to modernize the North American Trade Pact in light of the Trump administration's strategy on trade. Domestic trade and major infrastructure projects will be high on the agenda as Canada's premiers convene in Prince Edward Island today. The annual meeting of provincial and territorial leaders runs until Wednesday ahead of a Thursday meeting between the premiers and Prime Minister Mark Carney. There's also fresh economic uncertainty after the U.S. president signed an executive order to impose those 50% tariffs on Canadian products within 30 days. Trump has added pressure for premiers to put American liquor back on shelves by citing the booze ban as the reason for the latest round of tariffs. Following the news of new potential tariffs on Canadian exports to the U.S., many economists are now looking at how big of a toll they could take on Canadians and the economy. Our Jacqueline Hansen has more.
10: Based on numbers from the Office of the United States Trade Representative, the Bank of Montreal highlights the proposed measures would impact about 5% of exports to the U.S. In total, that would cover about $20 billion of Canadian goods. One economist from the bank says while that may sound digestible, the industries that are going to take the hit will be hit extremely hard. And he says if these tariffs go ahead and override the Canada-US-Mexico trade agreement, that will only further erode confidence for Canadian businesses. I'm Jacqueline Hansen with Business Matters.
16: A survey says the vast majority of Canadians feel their vehicles are vulnerable to theft. That's even though vehicle theft has been trending down across much of the country. An Angus Reid survey commissioned by a nonprofit anti-fraud group, Equité Association, found 60% of Canadians want government-mandated protections in new vehicles, and 75% feel those technologies are needed. Equité Association is calling for robust anti-theft mechanisms to be made standard in every new vehicle. I'm Danny Longo. This is Global News.
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1: Yeah, welcome to it. It is Drex here from the Edge Radio Network covering for Ben. He's going to be back on your radio Thursday. We got a lot of stuff to get through on the show today. We're going to talk tariffs. We'll talk fires. But can we start the show talking about predictive markets? I know little to nothing about it. And that's where I bring in the expertise of one Mike Droulet, who is just, he was just having a nerdy spew at me about what it means and who's doing it, because there's this great story out of the States.
20: I don't take offense at that.
1: No, it's a compliment. It's a compliment. It's good that you know about this, because I don't gamble. I don't gamble. I've been to Vegas 8 times. I've never put money in a slot machine. Like, I go there to eat.
20: Well, okay, that's a little extreme.
1: Yeah, sure. But I don't go to Vegas to gamble. I go to Vegas to drink a 3-foot-long pina colada. Get tickets to like a Cirque show, and buy some cheap jeans at the outlet store. I'm not there to win money because I know I'm probably going to be really bad at it. How bad are people at predictive markets? What are the numbers?
20: The numbers show that only about 20-25% of people make money, and I think that number is not true. I think it's actually far less.
1: Oh, you think it's worse than that?
20: It's worse. I've seen numbers where they've said that like 2-3% of people make money, and that's it. And those are the people who have insider knowledge of what's going on.
1: Right. We saw this story last week of the teleprompter operator from the White House who was making bets on things that Donald Trump was going to say because he knew what Donald Trump was going to say.
20: Yeah.
1: Did he lose his job?
20: I think he was put on leave. I don't know if he totally lost his job.
1: Just fire him. Like, that's a sackable offense. I want you to meet a super smart 21-year-old by the name of Caden Booth. He decided he wanted to make some money off the World Cup final. Not the soccer itself, but the halftime show.
21: There was also a bet for the length of the national anthem, so I timed the rehearsal for that.
1: All right, so let me dive into what he said there. So I timed the rehearsal for that. What did he do? He had access to the stadium.
20: He was outside the stadium.
1: So he was around the stadium. He had a listening device, which you can buy at any spy shop, by the way. They're freely available. You can get them on the internet. Journalists use these all the time. If they're you're not allowed to be on this and they need to listen to what's going on over there, you just never know, right? People use these things. So he was listening to the rehearsals. So he knew exactly what was going to happen and when.
21: And on game day, we were right again. You could bet on Justin Bieber's first song he performed, and I saw it was his Hallelujah song.
1: You could bet on the song that Justin Bieber would sing. So he was there at the rehearsal. He knew what the song was.
20: Yeah. He did this at the Super Bowl as well.
1: That's smart.
21: You could bet on who would be in the audience, so I tracked Drake's jet and saw he flew from Toronto to New Jersey the day before the game.
1: I love that. See, this kid's smart. Is it insider information? No, because he was outside. If he was inside the stadium, that may have been different. Because if he was inside the stadium, he could have been a stadium employee or a FIFA employee.
20: If he worked for the company, right. If he worked somehow, if he was getting any sort of money from FIFA or the or whatever he from the stadium, but he wasn't.
1: He did essentially what your dad did when he was putting money on the ponies. Which is your dad probably knew the jockey, probably knew the history of the horse, probably knew how it sort of fares in certain weather conditions and knows that information. This guy goes, okay, I want to make some bets on this. I'm going to go to the stadium. I know they're going to do rehearsals. It's all they've been talking about this past week because Madonna wants to have control of everything. So this guy goes down with his listening device. Did he say how much money he won?
20: No. We did not hear that.
1: Okay, see that's the kicker I need. I need to know whether he won his money or not. Jeez,
20: there you go.
1: Smart though, right? Wish I was doing stuff like that when I was 21, but clearly I was not because I'm still working in radio. Here's what we've got with fires going on. Ontario's latest numbers suggest that fires in that province have burned through more than 7,250 square kilometers of Ontario forest. Surpassing the previous record set for Ontario in 2021.
20: I planted a lot of those trees up there.
1: I think Martha, who produces her as well, her boyfriend is currently in BC planting trees as well. How often do they wait after fire goes through an area before they go through and start replanting areas?
20: I don't know how often though, but when I did it when I was in university.
1: Yeah. Because fire has a somewhat way of regenerating the earth, doesn't it?
20: They do, and you also, if it burns hot enough, it's good.
1: Yeah.
20: If they get rid of it too quickly, then it doesn't grow back as fast.
1: Right.
20: As odd as that sounds.
1: Yeah.
20: Because you have to be able to cut through the burnt part of the ground to get to the good.
1: Oh, I see. Yeah.
20: To be able to plant the tree.
1: It's kind of nuts. I don't know whether you heard this audio from the other day, but all of that smoke was wafting down into the state. Still is somewhat, depending on weather patterns, because that's how the world works. It's got nothing to do with borders. And they were concerned that there was going to be a lot of smoke on Sunday for the World Cup final. And Trump said some strange stuff like this.
0: I told him, you got to stop being fired from coming in and, poisoning our air. Our air is poison.
1: Is he okay? Like... What is that audio?
20: He's upset.
0: I have a good relationship with Mark Carney, but, we got to stop the fires up there. If we can help them, we'll help them. But maybe they could pay us some damages or something. If you did some tariffs.
1: This guy's always looking for money, isn't he? Always looking for a hand in the pocket.
20: Oh, God. He's, oh, yeah.
1: What an absolute lunatic. Like, I don't get it. We have wildfires. Guess what? The United States also has wildfires. I think, what was our latest number of how many wildfires we have here? We've burnt through something like 7 million acres. The U.S. has burnt through something like 4 million.
20: Yeah.
1: So they've got, considering the vastness of Canada as America's hat, when you look at how many fires we have and how many, it's kind of on par. I'm sorry. So I don't know why this guy is talking out both sides of his mouth when his own country has out of control wildfires as well.
20: Facts don't always matter
1: to him. Yeah, I understand
20: this. They don't.
1: You can
20: like or dislike Trump for any of his policies. The one thing is very true that everybody should understand is that not everything that comes out of his mouth.
1: The truth is stretched. True. Yeah. And you got to understand the how deep these relationships go with countries that have wildfires or in, like where I'm from, bushfires. And the reason I'm bringing that up is because we all have this reciprocal thing that we do. Because the seasons are opposite in the Southern Hemisphere.
20: Yeah.
1: So when Australia is on fire with their bushfires, who shows up? Canadians.
20: Yeah.
1: Mexicans. Argentinians, South Africans, Americans, they all show up and help put out the fires for us.
20: Yeah. Hey, when they had the fires in California.
1: We were there.
20: Canadian
1: We had our bombers down there. Yeah. We send teams down.
20: I think we sent people to Maui. That's a little bit harder during those fires.
1: We did. And that's the thing is every year, if there are places in the states that are having fires and there are places here that aren't really having a lot of fires, you will see us send teams down to help.
20: Yeah.
1: And the same thing happens here. You'll have Americans come up. In fact, I haven't seen generally, and you worked in the television news business for eons, I generally see stories of, oh, the South Africans have arrived.
20: Yeah.
1: Or the Mexicans, or the Australians are here to help. I haven't seen those stories yet. I'm assuming that they might already be here in some capacity helping. I just haven't seen the story.
20: They are extremely remote, the fires in Northern Ontario. Yeah. I do know some of the people that are up there, and it's hard to get information out. So, but anyway, but I think we just, because we are going to move on to something else in a second. We only have about 45 seconds
1: left. Yeah, what do you want to do here?
20: But we have to talk about the fact that Trump's talking about tariffs.
1: Oh, the 50%
20: has nothing to do with the fires.
1: These are retaliatory tariffs because we've said and maintained. Doug Ford, the premier of Ontario, said, "Hey, listen, we're not going to be putting American booze back on the shelves," and he's maintained that, been very vocal about it. That clearly has pissed Trump off. To the point goes where he goes, "All right, we're going to add a bunch of more tariffs." So if you look at that list on Global News's website,
20: it's like an
1: 11-minute read.
20: Quickly, beer, whiskey, hockey sticks, cement, electronics, feathers, Christmas ornaments, fake beards,
1: animal glands used for pharmaceuticals.
20: Well, I got a whole bunch of those at home. Anyway, let's move on.
1: Insanity. All right, coming up next, I want to sort of give a full Canadian look at this story that's playing out in Calgary right now, where they're trying to find a missing kid by the name of Parker. He has autism, he's nonverbal, and he's been missing. But coming up on a week, we go to Calgary to talk about that. See that.
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3: Widely scattered showers and a chance of a thunderstorm continue this evening as a cold front advances. We had the first batch early this morning. We just missed a couple of thunderstorms from the warm front. Now we've had a break, and now the cold front and the thunderstorm watch is still in effect and will remain so until later. And temperature down to 14 overnight with a declining risk of a shower overnight. Misty and kind of hazy too. Wednesday, mostly cloudy with a lake breeze and 21 degrees. It should clear in the evening. Thursday, Friday looks sunny, 24 and 27. Tonight's low 14.
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1: Alyssa Carpenter is a journalist with Global in Calgary. The reason we're going to chat to Alyssa here is because for those of you that listen via 770 CHQR in Calgary, you're probably very well aware of this story. Our listeners at 880 CHED, probably very well aware. This is a very big Alberta story. This is the story of an 11-year-old nonverbal autistic young kid in Calgary. His name is Parker. He went missing back last Thursday.
6: It has been, just a whirlwind since then.
1: Yeah, Alyssa, you've been covering this story. Tell me a little bit about Parker. He's 11, he's autistic, he's nonverbal. What more can you tell him about? Tell me about him.
6: Yeah, so the thing with Parker, one of the things that we know about him, and this is, I certainly don't want to paint anyone, everyone who's neurodiverse with the same brush, but this is not atypical. Often people who are neurodivergent, as Parker is, places that the rest of us would find to be claustrophobic or scary are really quite comforting. So they will wedge themselves into very small places, almost like a weighted blanket, as a way to feel safe.
1: Yeah.
6: He is nonverbal. And so the search for him is really every place you could think a child might go and every place you could think a child would not go. You know, is he wedged? Has he crawled into a space between a garage and a fence, for example? You know, police were saying things. He likes to lock doors behind him, again, to feel safe.
1: Yeah.
6: So they were saying if you checked your garage or you went out to your garage and it was locked and you thought, I thought I left it unlocked, but now it's locked. Please open it and look. Look behind the door. Look under the vehicles. Look in the boxes of trucks. We saw police out today looking in the trunks of cars, specifically cars that people weren't necessarily using on a daily basis that were, you know, on a pad or in the garage, looking to see did he crawl into a trunk, you know, any of those kinds of places. We also know that he's nonverbal, so he's not likely to cry out if he's stuck and needs help. And he also doesn't trust anybody who isn't part of his regular world. So his parents, his caregivers, those people. So we've been told that if you do happen to spot him, keep eyes on him, call 911, but do not approach him because he could run.
1: It's really interesting here because I think this is the first time I've seen a list of search tactics sort of released as part of how are we trying to find this young man? And I saw this morning and I said to Mike, I want to chat to somebody who's been covering this story because one of the tactics they're using here, and this is the Calgary Police Service, RCMP is helping as well. They've got specialized search rescue teams. Now, in some cases, they're playing Disney music from squad cars to see if they can lure him out, right?
6: Yes. So one of the things that they've been doing is, of course, having constant contact with Parker's parents. Now, they would know his world better than anyone else. What are the things that he's drawn to? What are the things that soothes him? So one of the things is that he loves Disney music. So I'm not specific to all. What are the things that soothes him? So one of the things is that he loves Disney music. So I'm not specific to all of

0: just about immediately, and we didn't see that Amber Alert come until, I believe, Saturday, potentially Friday, at least 24 hours afterwards.
1: And are those Amber Alerts still playing on the radio, or have they stopped playing them now?
0: I haven't received any new notifications on my phone. I tend to keep the radio off just because I'm when I am out driving, I'm also, like everybody else, looking to see what's going on and you know, if I spot anything. So I tend to just be driving sort of quietly. But it's regardless of whether or not those alerts are still going out. I mean, you drive, there are political signs. We have, you know, some political stuff also coming up in Alberta. And there are signs out there for both sides of this debate. And a lot of those signs have been turned around, and on the back side, they haven't been defaced, but on the back side where it would just be gray cardboard, for example, people are writing, bring Parker home.
1: I'm okay with that level of vandalism. Alyssa Carpenter is a journalist with Global in Calgary. Alyssa, thank you so much for giving us the details on missing Parker. We really appreciate it today.
0: Well, I hope we have a good update soon, Drex.
1: There you go. Alyssa Carpenter from Global in Calgary. It is the Ben Mulrooney Show. Drex covering for Ben. More next. We're going to talk to Carmi Levy. And what the hell is Apple thinking with a 7-inch iPhone? Huh?
2: Well, Charles had to handle an...
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1: Yeah, you are. I'm Drex from the Edge Radio Network covering for Ben. He's going to be back on Thursday. Kami Levy is with us. He's a tech journalist and likes talking about anything tech. I mean, I got the list today. It was all AI. Everything's AI now. It's crazy, Kami. Welcome to the show. How are you, sir?
11: Great to be with you, Drex. Yeah, it kind of depresses me that everything is AI. I look for stories that don't have an AI component, but some days it's just hard to find. Everyone seems to want to talk about it for reasons that are still foreign to me.
1: I watched this movie last night, Canadian movie, filmed in Northern Ontario, stars a great American actress, Constance Wu. It is called The Outer Threat. And I see this story that you sent over today. It says Netflix says it's used generative AI in about 300 titles. I think I watched one last night because there were some scenes in that movie. I'm like, this is going to be AI. This seems like AI. And you know why I say it looks like AI? Because it looks worse than Jurassic Park from 1993.
11: You can tell, right? And I'm not the only one. There are sort of obvious signs that something is AI. It almost looks too perfect, too smooth. There are no imperfections
1: Something's
11: in it.
1: Something's a little off.
11: Yeah, yeah. And sometimes, like resolution is great. Sometimes the shadows are there. But sometimes there's just something about the way it plays out. It doesn't look real. And so Netflix, they didn't announce this at the time. So in other words, as you were watching one of those 300 movies, they wouldn't have said in the credits, hey, you know, there was AI here. But they announced in their quarterly earnings call last week, it was almost like an afterthought. You know, by the way, we've included AI. We've used AI as part of the pre-production and production process and post-production on 300 films so far, and we're going to continue to do it. We're not replacing humans. It's to make our movies better in, you know, when otherwise we wouldn't be able to do so. So, you know, for example, special effects, if it might be too expensive impossible.
1: Is the special effects they're doing actually making the movie better? I don't think it
11: is. Well, see, that's the thing. They weren't transparent about it. They didn't say which exact movies these were. They didn't say exactly where they used them. So they're kind of leaving it up to us to start going through our Netflix libraries and looking for the signs that they used it. And of course, no one's going to do that. And I think that's the problem with the industry, is they're using a technology, but they're not being upfront about it. And so as a viewer, like, I kind of know when CGI is being used. It's pretty obvious. Make it clear to me so that I can decide if that's something that I'm comfortable with. Because it isn't just about resolution or realism or anything like that. It's about, do you agree with the fact that maybe they're not using a writer, or maybe they're not using an actor, or maybe they're not even shooting it on a film set, and they're just recreating an entire piece of a movie in software, and a whole lot of people no longer have jobs.
1: When you buy a pack of cigarettes, not saying that you do, but when you buy a pack of cigarettes, there's a warning on there that your teeth might fall out, or you might get a horrific form of cancer that will disfigure you. Do you think it's a weird way to open this question, but do you think we're in a world where when we see a movie poster now, it should have an AI was used badge?
11: I think we're starting to see pressure for that. I know Google has introduced something called Synth ID, which is a standard for labeling. I know there have been some other efforts in Hollywood to introduce kind of like logos beside works, whether it's film or TV or whatever, that showed that AI was either used to create something entirely from scratch or that it was used as part of the process. And so there'd be almost like a movie rating, there'd be different grades of AI involvement or engagement, but they haven't really picked up steam. There's no law requiring the industry to do this. And so we're still in the very early stages of seeing which one of these standards might stick. But I'm kind of hoping that's where it ends up, because I'd like to know going in sort of what that process was that was followed, so I can decide if this is a work that I really want to be consuming.
1: Kami Levy's with us. Sticking with AI here, so some research out of France and Italy have found that even though AI gives wrong answers fairly often, the research says that people have become less willing to say, I don't know, when they have access to AI. Instead, they tend to repeat the AI's mistakes with confidence, which is interesting, because this is the thing, is there's a lot of people in this business, Kami, that use AI to do research for their jobs. I'm a huge fan of not using AI and actually doing real research here.
11: Yeah, and you should be. And of course, I use all sorts of tools for my own research, and I struggle with that, because some days it would just be a lot easier to ask a bot to get the answer for me. But here's the thing. It doesn't always get it right. Sometimes it'll pull information from various sources. That data might not necessarily be precise. And so if you rely completely on what the bot is telling you, you're going to get it wrong.
1: I get worried, Kami, when someone says to me, I'm like, blah, blah, blah, X, Y, Z, what do you think of this? Hang on, let me ask AI. No, I'm asking you.
11: Yeah, and you're seeing it more often on social media when people get into arguments and they go back and forth, and then someone sort of thinks that they're going to be dropping the hammer on the other person. What do? They go to AI, they ask a question, they screenshot the answer, and then they post it as if it's, you know, the holy grail, that here, you know, I'm correct now because I looked it up in ChatGPT, which kind of reinforces why all this is problematic to begin with. And what's disturbing about this research is that it shows that even when it gets it wrong, we double down on it. We don't even admit that we don't know something. We just lean on the AI, knowing full well it's probably getting it wrong too.
1: Which is it because we're embarrassed to be wrong? I don't think it's embarrassing about something. I don't think it's embarrassing to say I don't know.
11: There's a term called confabulation, which is if you get it wrong, you double down on it. You don't admit that you got it wrong. And AI has a tendency to do this, that it answers wrongly, but it looks confident.
1: Yeah,
11: so maybe you'll buy it.
1: You know, the people that build these AIs are also the people that like to double down on the fact they're wrong on a lot of stuff. So, you know, there is
11: that's right. And technology does reflect the intent of the humans who created it. Yeah. So that's no surprise as well.
1: Can I ask you about iPhones? Not that I really care that they're putting out a new one, but apparently they're putting out a 7-inch iPhone. Kami, isn't that an iPad?
11: Yeah, it's pretty close to it. I remember when the small iPad, the iPad Mini, came out, the screen was 7.9 inches. It's a little bit bigger now. It's just about 8 inches. But, we're getting into that sort of blurry territory where it's either a really big phone or a really small tablet. Take your pick. But here's what's happening. Data shows that because phones are getting more expensive, there's the RAM shortage, the storage shortage. Apple just increased the price of its devices. We're kind of waiting to see what iPhone prices are going to be when they introduce the new one. So they're selling fewer models, but they're making more money for each one. So they're selling higher end models to make up for it. So it kind of makes sense for all the activity. Like, what's the next iPhone going to be? Well, it's going to be a big honking one with all sorts of, you know, gadgets. It isn't going to be entry level. They want to make the maximum margin for every device that they sell. And so we're seeing a lot of chatter on that.
1: How much is this going to be, Kami?
11: Oh, I'd say easily in Canada in excess of $2,000. Not very difficult to price out a phone that costs way more than any laptop that you ever bought. But if you think about it, and again, I'm not justifying pricing like this. I certainly am not interested in phones that, you know, I would worry about making my mortgage payment if I drop the phone this month. But this is kind of, if you think about all the devices that we own and all the devices that we buy, if you know, your phone is probably the most important thing that you own. It's the one piece of electronics that's with you from morning till night. I'm not saying that that's a good thing, but it is. Everything kind of goes through that. It's sort of our connection to the world. And so Apple and Samsung and Google and others, they've recognized that. And so they sell, like, they sell various devices at various price points, but everyone's interested on, you know, the flagship phones, the ones that are most expensive. And
1: yeah,
11: of course, the iPhone being the iPhone, everyone kind of pays attention to it, even though I agree with you. It's kind of a lot of hype. And at some point, you have to ask yourself, really, can I be spending my time doing better things than talking about the next high-end phone?
1: Yeah, really. And whether or not we can actually afford it, that's a question I want to ask you next. Kami Levy is with us, tech journalist. It's the Ben Mulrooney Show. Stay there.
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4: From the 980 CFPL Weather Center, here's John Wilson.
18: Hazy and humid as a cold front approaches following this morning's warm front. We'll have another batch of scattered showers, chance of a thunderstorm, and 14 degrees tonight with a declining chance after the front goes by. Tomorrow, mostly cloudy, only 21 degrees with a lake breeze, and that means a fair bit of cloud and the northwesterly, and clearing up in the evening. The humidity starts high and then goes down. Thursday, Friday, 24 and 27, both sunny, pretty nice. Tonight's low 14.
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1: Yeah, welcome back to the show. Drex here from the Edge Radio Network covering for Ben for the next couple of days. He's back in the chair on Thursday. Kami Levy is with us. He's a tech journalist. We'll be going through some of the big tech stories of the week. This one's kind of interesting. We're just talking about iPhone dropping a brand new 7-inch iPhone, probably in the next round of release. But here's another story. Smartphone shipments have slumped to their lowest quarter two level in 13 years. Now, it says here in the headline that it's because of the memory crisis deepening. Kami, could it be actually because we're all broke and we can't actually afford new phones?
11: That's certainly part of it as well. So, I mean, it's a number of factors, but, you know, we know that in recent months, probably about over the last year, a little over a year, there has been a shortage of both memory and storage, so RAM and solid-state drives that go into things like smartphones and tablets and laptops and pretty much every other connected device that we own. And the reason being is AI is so popular. Companies are building out data centers that have lots of computers in them that need lots of storage and memory. So it's those data centers that are sucking up all of the world's capacity for these chips. And they're leaving less for companies like Apple and Google and Samsung to make the devices that you and I buy at the Best Buy.
1: At what point do these data centers that are stealing all of our water, stealing all of our memory chips, at what point do we turn against them?
11: Oh, we're already starting to see that happen. I mean, there's been a huge kerfuffle in Hamilton with a very active members of the community pushing back hard against the establishment of a couple of major facilities in the area.
1: I think we're going to need more than a bloody kerfuffle, aren't we?
11: Oh, we're going to need I call it a national conversation because, we need these facilities in order to be competitive globally. But at the same time, data centers, as you pointed out, and I completely agree with you, they make terrible neighbors. They do consume huge amounts of power and water, and they spike power prices in the neighborhood, and they pollute the water table, and they make all sorts of noise. And then the coup de grace is they don't bring lots of really good jobs back to the community because they're mostly automated once they're built. So you don't want one in your community as much as you need one, because every time you ask ChatGPT a question, there has to be a data center somewhere to answer that question.
1: It's getting it wrong anyway. That's bizarre.
11: It's consuming 10 times as much energy as an average Google search.
1: Isn't that amazing that to get a wrong answer out of ChatGPT, you're wasting a gallon of water? Congratulations. We're all stupid. Like, really?
11: Yeah. It's ridiculous.
1: Kami, one of the other stories here as well that I find fascinating, and I think we're hurtling towards the numbers being even lower, 55% of Americans have stopped posting on social media. Do we know what the Canadian numbers are?
11: This data from a company called Incogni actually focused specifically on the U.S., but I think we can assume, because we're, in terms of how we use technology, we're roughly similar to the Americans as well, that our numbers would be similar. And I think this illustrates the fact that we're all just sick of social media. There's nothing social about it anymore anyway, because when you take a look at your feed, I know my feed shows this, I don't see the people that I follow anymore. Increasingly, as I scroll through, I see algorithmically suggested content, I see ads, I see accounts, people that I have nothing to do with. And it's very difficult for me to actually engage in, a town hall or a town square type conversation like I used to a few years ago. And so I think people, they're showing this data, 55% say now they're posting less than they did 5 years ago. 53% are dialing back on who they share with. Almost half, or 47%, have started deleting these apps from their devices. So I think anecdotally, I'm hearing this from all my friends and colleagues as well. They're sick of it, and they're spending less time on it. There's no rule that says you have to post everything from your life on social media. Sometimes just leave the phone in your pocket and get on with your day.
1: There's also no rule that says that you need to announce your exit from social media. You're allowed to leave anytime you want.
11: Quietly, exactly. Some people don't let the door hit you on the way out.
1: Right. Some people make such a big song and dance about it. Do you foreshadow a day? And I think we kind of talked about this when Facebook first came to sort of to the forefront of everything. We're like, well, it's a fad. It'll die off eventually. You know, MySpace died off somewhat, but it still has a presence. Just no one uses it. Do you think Facebook, Meta, and their products are kind of hurtling towards this as well at some point, where we're just going to go, too much?
11: I think they are. And in fact, I think we're on the far side of that curve. And I think that's it largely explains why Meta doesn't want to be a social media company anymore. It wants to take those 3.5 billion people that use its services regularly and convert them into something else. It wants to be an AI company. It doesn't want to be a social media company. And quite frankly, I think, you know, it might seem laughable to say the same thing about TikTok or Snapchat, which are, you know, the cool kids social media platforms, but those two are eventually going to be, you know, obsolete. We're going to talk about them in the rear view. And I think the beginning of the end of social media, we're starting to witness it now, maybe not tomorrow, but at some point we are going to, you know, move on and we're going to leave all this behind. And good riddance to it.
1: Remember Facebook? Remember phone books?
11: With the white and the yellow pages. I kind of miss those. How quaint.
1: I saw this great video a couple of weeks ago of someone going, you know, there used to be a book that they delivered to your house, and it had the phone number and address and name of every single person in the city that you live in it.
11: Oh, it was great. The analog internet. I miss those days. Yeah. I used to spend some, you know, very, you know, if it was raining on a Sunday, I'd pull that and maybe some volumes of my encyclopedia out and get in some good reading.
1: Hang on. Whoa. Let's unpack that, Comey Levy. You were an avid reader of the telephone book?
11: I was. It was kind of fascinating. You learned a lot about your community just by, because it wasn't just the names of residences. It was businesses. There was community information as well. The blue pages had all the government stuff in it. So you learned a lot about what was going on in your neighborhood. But even before, you know, Google Maps and other mapping apps, you had the map of your city. So I would learn the street network before I headed out on my bicycle.
1: Oh, such a nerd. I love it. Such a nerd. And look what you grew into, the professional nerd that gets paid to do nerdy things. I love that.
11: I guess I never changed.
1: And that's okay. Let me end on this. Let's talk about the South, one of the biggest car manufacturers in South Korea, Hyundai. They own Kia as well. There is fears of humanoid robots taking over there that some of the Hyundai employees have decided to strike about this. Yeah.
11: Yeah, so Hyundai just bought a company called Boston Dynamics. They're the ones who make those two-legged robots that look like humans.
1: Creepy as hell.
11: They also make those robots that look like dogs.
1: Also
11: and
1: creepy.
11: So they have, yeah, and they're saying they're going to be bringing them into their factories in South Korea and Ulsan to make them more efficient. And so the employees have gone off on a partial strike, basically saying they're worried for their jobs, they're worried for their future, and they're worried that they're going to be replaced. The company says it is not to replace humans, it's to complement them. But we know how this goes. We know that every time technology is brought into a manufacturing environment, eventually there will be fewer jobs. They have every right to be concerned. And quite frankly, this is kind of like a flashpoint, because this technology is going to be introduced in other car plants, including those here in Canada. And we probably want to be aware of that before it happens.
1: Those insane robotic dogs. Has any country done the bad thing and put machine guns on them yet? It's only a matter of time. Let's be honest.
11: Not yet, but you know that it's going to happen. And in fact, we're already seeing examples of autonomous vehicles being used for cargo deliveries and medical evacuations in Ukraine. And they're already saying that the next generation of them will include weaponry on it. So it's only a matter of time. And quite frankly, real soon, I expect that to happen.
1: Comey Levy, tech journalist. Where can we find you on the internet, Comey?
11: At Comey Levy, all major platforms. I'm super easy to find.
1: There you go. Comey, thanks so much for the chat this afternoon. Appreciate it very much.
11: Thanks so much, Jack.
1: I don't want this. I don't want this 7-inch iPhone. I think that's too big. That's too big for a phone. Like, I don't want any phone. I would happily take the SIM out of my phone and walk over. We do the show from Toronto, just so you know. I'd happily walk the 30 feet over here to Lake Ontario and throw my phone in the water.
3: Wouldn't it just break?
1: Yeah, I don't want it. I don't want a cell phone. I don't want to be contactable.
3: Yeah, but you're holding a cell. It's like, for most people, it's hard for them to hold. I mean, I could do it. I got big hands. But
1: 7-inch? Like, what? Does it come with, like, a Velcro glove?
3: One of those beach balls.
1: Yes,
3: the
1: like
3: games
1: one of
3: those
1: from
3: beach
1: the 80s.
3: Things where they have the ball that
1: that's
3: goes
1: exactly
3: Velcro.
1: What I was thinking.
3: Oh,
1: of.
3: That'd be great.
1: Like, that's too much. Like, how big's the pop socket on that thing? All right, more of the Ben Mulrooney Show coming up. We're going to say goodbye to our friends at 880 Ched. They're off to do their own thing this afternoon. More of the Ben Mulrooney Show coming back in just a second.
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29: This is Global News. I'm Danny Longo. Canada and the U.S. will ramp up negotiations on the Continental Trade Agreement known as CUSMA. Prime Minister Mark Carney gave details today in Ottawa.
30: I spoke with President Trump earlier this morning. We agreed to intensify negotiations in the coming weeks.
29: Now, the discussion about the Canada-U.S.-Mexico agreement on trade came the day after Trump threatened to slap Canada with 50% tariffs in about a month. Premier Doug Ford, meantime, says he won't back down on his ban of U.S. alcohol on LCBO shelves. That's even though the White House explicitly cited Ontario's alcohol ban as a trade irritant behind increased tariffs. Ford said that Ontario must negotiate through strength, not weakness, and keep pressure on the U.S.
31: Well, it's not because of the alcohol ban. This is a broader issue of tariffs right across the board.
2: You know, he wants to continue threatening, and he's nothing but a bully. That's all he is. And you have to stand up to the bullies in the schoolyard, or they end up taking your lunch money.
29: Now, the LCBO ban introduced in 2025 in response to U.S. tariffs will remain in place until those tariffs are lifted. At the time, the government said Ontario imports $965 million worth of booze annually and had 3,600 American products from 36 states on its shelves. Because the LCBO is also the only place bars or restaurants can buy their stock, the ban effectively removed American alcohol from those locations as well. The American president, meantime, has told reporters in the Oval Office that he loves the people of Canada, but claimed that the country needs the United States to survive. The U.S. president defended his decision.
4: In all fairness to them, they need us to survive. Without us, there's no way they can survive. So, but they've been very, very tough over a period of the last 50 years, actually.
29: Trump said today the new tariffs are separate from his threats to hit Canada with additional levies due to wildfire smoke. He repeated his claim that Canada is not managing its forests properly. Officials say 140 wildfires are blazing through northwest Ontario, with 43 active fires in the northeast region, as preliminary numbers suggest the province is experiencing its worst fire season on record. Ontario's latest numbers suggest fires have burned through more than 7,250 square kilometers of Ontario's forest, surpassing the previous record set in 2021. The fast-moving fires have forced evacuations for more than a dozen communities, most of which are First Nations, and filled skies across the province and beyond with noxious smoke. Some First Nation leaders have criticized the government's response, saying poor communication and limited aid from provincial and federal authorities left communities to fend for themselves. Six captive belugas from Canada are now swimming in the waters of their new homes in the U.S. Marineland and a consortium of U.S. aquariums helped move the first batch of whales in a long, complex process that began Monday afternoon at the closed Niagara Falls tourist attraction. Marineland's external legal counsel, Andrew Byrne, says that the move went better than expected, with no major hiccups lifting the whales out of their pools and placing them in tanks on transport trucks, and no issues in a two-hour convoy ride to the airport. A spokesman for the U.S. consortium, Johnny Ford of the Shedd Aquarium in Chicago, says four whales arrived there in the early hours of Tuesday morning and are doing well. He says two other belugas went on to SeaWorld in San Antonio and ended up in those pools later Tuesday morning. I'm Danny Longo. This is Global News.
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1: From the Edge Radio Network, covering for Ben. He's going to be back on your radio Thursday afternoon. All right, so here is what I want to talk about. I want to talk about the FIFA final. I know Joy Jeet, who is our technical producer, just a massive soccer nerd, to the point of exhaustion. He collected, and look, because... I don't know whether you know this, but radio producers in this country are so underpaid that they can only afford to buy counterfeit jerseys.
3: How many jerseys from how many countries do you have?
1: 11, wasn't it?
16: Ten.
1: That he's collected. And they're all fake.
16: All fake, yeah.
1: All counterfeit. Yeah. RCMP are looking for people like you.
16: It's okay.
1: Yeah, it's okay. Well, it won't be okay when you're behind bars for...
16: I'm not the one selling them.
1: Sure, but you bought something counterfeit.
16: I didn't know.
1: Oh, I think he knew. I think the price told him that it was fake. Right? $20 as opposed to $170. There's quite a difference there.
3: No. He's just naive. Right?
1: Sunday's FIFA World Cup final drew a record Canadian TV audience, by the way, averaging 6.4 million viewers. It doesn't sound like a lot, but it actually is. The most watched World Cup ever in Canada. And at one point, the highest ratings of the afternoon were 14.6 million Canadians tuning in. Now, I ask you, were those 14.6, did we get itemization of when they hit that peak? Was it during the halftime show?
3: I would imagine it would be.
1: Because I would hazard a guess that some people, even though we've all been in on the FIFA experience for the past 29 weeks that it's been running. I think that maybe at the end of it, we're like, well, one of my teams isn't in there, so maybe I'll watch it, I'll observe it, but I'll really start paying attention when Madonna pre-records her bit in the basement.
3: Pre-record?
1: It was pre-record.
3: Bite your tongue.
1: That was pre-record.
3: Of course it was.
1: Yeah.
3: The too many different camera angles. And also, when the guys, you could tell also because when the guys, the two soccer players, Ronaldinho and Ronaldo, who were driving, the one guy who was driving, his hands kept on changing spots in the cuts.
1: Oh, really?
3: It's sort of like if you see the cut and there's a phone, there's a, sorry, a clock in the background and the hands start changing back and forth.
1: Oh, it was cleverly edited.
3: Yeah, but he didn't have his hands in the same spots the entire time.
1: Canada's home tournament run shattered multiple viewing records, including 5.4 million for the round of 16 match with Morocco, the biggest audience ever for a Canadian World Cup game, and the most watched non-final match on record. Overall tournament viewership surged to 30.5 million Canadians watching at least some coverage. And
3: that's three out of every four.
1: Yeah.
3: That's pretty impressive.
1: There were 68 matches, averaged over a million viewers, and group stage audiences were up 43% from 2022. International numbers were huge as well. Spain hit a 91. Listen to that TV share. When Spain was playing in the World Cup, 91% of Spaniards with a television were watching.
3: I want to know
1: nearly the
3: what
1: entire
3: the other
1: country
3: 9%
1: was watching.
3: Were doing.
1: They were well,
3: fishing.
1: Hang on. What time was it in Spain when the game was being played here?
3: It was 6 hours. So three. It started at 3.
1: Yeah.
3: So 9. So 9 o'clock.
1: Okay. So they weren't having a siesta.
3: No.
1: Right? Because, you know, things shut down in the afternoon there. In fact, I think the game being played, if they'd timed it to be on air in the afternoon in Spain, they would have had no viewers because everyone would have been having a nap. Mm-hmm. 91% of the country, that's an amazing number. Have you ever seen that as a television stat? 91% of the country was watching?
3: That's insane.
1: The BBC averaged 13.9 million viewers, and Telemundo's U.S. Spanish language audience jumped 150% from the last final.
3: Yeah, because it's, well, I mean, think about it, both countries in it were Spanish-speaking.
1: Crazy, right?
3: The BBC number, only 13.9 million in a country like
1: it's because the British were, it's because the English weren't playing. That's why.
3: Yeah.
1: I'll tell you, that's why. They were probably so pissed about because they only got to play the third place game. They're like, fine, we're not going to watch the first
3: one. If they were in the final, you would probably be 53 million.
1: But still, that Spanish number, 91%. Like, what do you think we could ever do on Canadian television that would get 90? Let's backtrack here a bit. I'm not sure if did Spain have their soccer on a free-to-air network or on a cable network? Because that tells you everything. If Spain broadcast their FIFA final match on a free-to-air television network, that's probably why you're getting 91% of the country watching. Because I don't think you'd ever get that number with cable, would you? I don't think you would.
3: So for comparison's sake, when Canada won the gold medal at the 2002 Winter Olympics.
1: The golden goal!
3: The golden goal. And that was in Salt Lake City. The golden goal was Vancouver.
1: Vancouver, sorry.
3: Yeah,
1: I thought you
3: so
1: said
3: 2002 was Salt Lake City. That was
1: that was a huge run. It was so cheeky that we planted a loony in the ice there, huh?
3: It was super cheeky. About a third, 33% of the country was watching the game.
1: Okay.
3: So that's not 91%. Think 33% tuned into that game.
1: It's still big. What are the numbers on the 2010
3: game? So the 2010 game was about 49% of Canadians.
1: Still, what do you think we would have to do on Canadian television?
3: Well, but they do say 80% watch some portion of the game. So that's pretty good.
1: That's still pretty good. So
3: that's not, 91.
1: So hypothetically, in a country of what, 42 point something million, maybe a little bit more, a little bit less, who knows, on any given day?
3: I don't think you get anywhere near 91.
1: There's nothing we could ever do on television that would get a 91% audience.
3: Because we have too many different cultural systems within the country that are not all interested in the same thing.
1: In the same, because look, when you go to Spain, it's like, hey, soccer, yes, that's the answer.
3: No, because what interests people in Quebec might not interest people in the rest of the country.
1: What would get a 91% viewing audience in Quebec?
3: Oh, geez. Something you've never heard about. I guarantee it. It'd be, when I lived in Quebec, I remember moving there and they'd be like, oh yeah, this is a huge show. I'm like, what is this? It's an entirely different world in Quebec.
1: Oh, the television. I feel like I'm watching a foreign country's television, which has a bigger budget.
3: Yeah.
1: Is it true that Quebec television networks have better budgets than the English-speaking networks in Canada?
3: Oh, yes, for sure.
1: Because television is such an important part of that, isn't it?
3: Yeah, and they get a massive share of the ratings there. Massive share. It's incredible. Like
1: they have that. I don't even know what the show is.
3: Tout le monde en parle.
1: Is that the one where they film in the circular?
3: Yeah.
1: That television show, I don't know who the lighting director is. That person makes everyone look attractive. Anytime I see a clip, whether it's a politician, like a grizzled old bad skin politician, or a German supermodel, everyone looks like $1 million on that show. I think it's the lighting.
3: That show gets crazy ratings in Quebec whenever they have big names on.
1: There's a story playing out in Ontario right now. Maybe you've heard of it. Maybe you haven't. But there has been an ongoing story for years about six beluga whales who were up until yesterday at Marineland. And there'd been a lot of back and forth about whether these animals should be euthanized, whether they should be moved to a different country, to different facilities that can actually look after them. Since when did Marineland close? Well, 2024, I think it shut to the public, maybe 2022, around that sort of area. And this has been a constant conversation ever since. So I saw some of this move yesterday. It was insane. It is unprecedented. It requires dozens of experts, cranes, trucks, vets, and a carefully planned convoy to get the whales to Pearson onto specially arranged flights. So if you remember this, thank you for the sneeze. That was something. Ottawa blocked Marineland's attempt to send 30 of those belugas to China last year, prompting a new deal with Shedd Aquarium, which is in Georgia, SeaWorld, and Oceanographic Valencia to take the animals. So I just watching this yesterday, all of these belugas winched up into, like, beluga beds and then lowered into...
3: they had to catch them.
1: Put them into trucks, and then there's a line of six, and they're moving at like 20 kilometers an hour.
3: Oh, yeah.
1: Super slow. You know when you see a giant house moving on a highway and it's moving pretty fast? Half the speed, just as big.
3: It's going to take a while to get them down there.
1: So we're going to chat with Erin Ryan coming up here in a bit. She is a wildlife campaign manager for World Animal Protection Canada. I want to know if she's happy with this. Have they gotten what they wanted, which is ultimately for these animals to be treated with a level of respect that they deserve, because they cannot go back to the wild. They're in captivity.
3: Oh, of course they can.
1: They could never go back to the wild. So Erin Ryan with us as we continue on the Ben Mulrooney Show next.
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6: Severe thunderstorm watch remains in effect. This morning we had a warm front go through and just missed a couple of thunderstorms. Well, a lot of you didn't miss them. South of the city, you got that pretty good one around 11 o'clock or 10:30. Now, we have another batch for the cold front coming, so the thunderstorm watch remains, and scattered showers and a risk of a thunderstorm, and hazy and high 20s and high humidity to go with it. 14 tonight. Tomorrow, mostly cloudy, a northwest lake breeze creating a lot of that cloud. 21 degrees only, that's below average, and then clearing in the evening. And with drier air, Thursday and Friday, sunny and 24, then 27. Tonight's low 14.
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1: Yeah, welcome back. Ben is going to be back on your radio Thursday. It's Drex here from the Edge Radio Network covering for Ben. Just told you the story of the 6 beluga whales moved out of Marineland yesterday. I watched this play out on television last night, and it was such an intricate operation. Just watching these extremely vulnerable animals. And look, I got my fingers crossed for this, hopefully moving onto a better life. I just could not imagine what it would feel like as an animal just being held in captivity. And you've got all of these people outside the wood making all these arbitrary decisions about you. Like Marineland had said, up until what, something like 6-7 months ago, that they may have to euthanize the belugas. And when I saw that, I was like, hang on, that's absolutely out of the question and unacceptable. You have these animals in captivity. You are responsible for them. Now we've seen some sense, and these animals are going to be moved to hopefully better places. But really, what is a better place? A better place, how would you even explain it? A sanctuary where they can just live out their lives without people gawking at them all the time? Aaron Ryan is a wildlife campaign manager for World Animal Protection Canada. And she's been one of the people at the forefront of criticizing everything. Because guess what? We need people like that. When you've got animals in captivity that can't speak up for themselves, we need people like Aaron. Aaron joins us on the phone. Aaron, welcome to the show.
22: Thank you for having me.
1: You watched this play out yesterday, this massive air operation to lift 6 of these belugas to new homes. Where's your mind sitting today?
22: I think right now it's hoping the best for their journey. It's, of course, as you said, not an easy feat. These animals can weigh up to 1,900 kilograms. They're extremely intelligent and social, and being moved in this way and to unfamiliar environments can certainly be stressful. But, you know, of course, I'm relieved to see that they'll no longer be under this persistent threat of euthanasia from Marineland, who could have, of course, planned for their retirement and prepared for this well in advance of when they did.
1: Do you think it was lazy on behalf of the business that they sort of just left these animals there to, and obviously people to feed them, but no planning? Your business is going out of business, but you've still got these massive animals that need to be looked after. Like, that, it just seems like a thing they just, it was a last thought to them.
22: Exactly. I think it just shows how irresponsible it was for Marineland to amass so many animals over the decades and then not plan sort of their exit plan or their retirement strategy or any type of contingency planning, funding, any of those things. And I think the fact that multiple facilities across different countries around the world are needed to appropriately rehome these animals really underscores the failure of Marineland to provide responsible long-term care.
1: Belugas in captivity is not just a Toronto story. This was a story that played out in Vancouver, as you well know, a few years ago at the aquarium there. Where do the rules currently stand as it pertains to Canadian aquariums and the animals they're allowed to have? Are they still allowed to have belugas? For example, could Ripley's have one if they wanted to?
22: So in 2019, Canada passed legislation called the Ending of Captivity of Whales and Dolphins Act. So that really ensured that this, whatever we have now, is the last generation of animals that would be in captivity. So, of course, we've seen facilities like the Vancouver Aquarium and like Marineland that were sort of, the animals were grandfathered in, but the intent was that they would live out the rest of their lives under the care of these facilities. So it would go to say that any of these animals, any decisions about whether or not they're transferred, whether that's across the country or into different countries like we're seeing in Marineland, would have to be something that was in the best interest of the animals. And that's what we're seeing unfolding at Marineland. Would have to be something that was in the best interest of the animals. And that's what we're seeing unfolding at Marineland right now.
1: This is something that you've been fighting for a very long time.

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13: This is Global News. I'm Danny Longo. The White House is once again taking aim at Canada, announcing 50% tariffs on a range of goods. It's in response to what Washington calls discriminatory trade policies affecting U.S. exports. Now, a senior administration official says that Canada is one of only two countries that retaliated against the American tariff regime, citing dairy quotas and bans on the sale of U.S. alcohol. As a result, President Donald Trump has signed three proclamations, which will see tariffs imposed, as the administration puts it, everything from wine and hockey sticks to cement, energy, and potash will be exempt, but products that were previously tariff-free under the terms of CUSMA could be hit. The levies are due to come into effect within 30 days. The White House says that these tariffs are not connected to wildfire smoke drifting across the border into the U.S. states. Prime Minister Mark Carney, meantime, says he spoke with the U.S. President Donald Trump this morning. He says the pair agreed to intensify trade talks in the wake of Trump's threat yesterday to slap Canada with the 50% tariffs in 30 days. Carney says Canada-U.S. Trade Minister Dominic LeBlanc plans to convene an advisory council this afternoon.
14: I spoke with President Trump earlier this morning. We agreed to intensify negotiations in the coming weeks, and the team and myself look forward to doing that. As always, Canadians, governments, business, labor will stand together to build Canada strong and to have a trading relationship with our North American partners that benefits everyone.
13: The Prime Minister also says Canada has made a series of comprehensive and detailed proposals about how to modernize the North American Trade Pact in light of the Trump administration's strategy on trade. Domestic trade and major infrastructure projects will be high on the agenda as Canada's premiers convene in Prince Edward Island today. The annual meeting of provincial and territorial leaders runs until Wednesday ahead of a Thursday meeting between the premiers and Prime Minister Mark Carney. There's also fresh economic uncertainty after the U.S. president signed an executive order to impose those 50% tariffs on Canadian products within 30 days. Trump has added pressure for premiers to put American liquor back on shelves by citing the booze ban as the reason for the latest round of tariffs. Following the news of new potential tariffs on Canadian exports to the U.S., many economists are now looking at how big of a toll they could take on Canadians and the economy. Our Jacqueline Hansen has more.
15: Based on numbers from the Office of the United States Trade Representative, the Bank of Montreal highlights the proposed measures would impact about 5% of exports to the U.S. In total, that would cover about $20 billion of Canadian goods. One economist from the bank says while that may sound digestible, the industries that are going to take the hit will be hit extremely hard. And he says if these tariffs go ahead and override the Canada-U.S.-Mexico trade agreement, that will only further erode confidence for Canadian businesses. I'm Jacqueline Hansen with Business Matters.
13: A survey says the vast majority of Canadians feel their vehicles are vulnerable to theft. That's even though vehicle theft has been trending down across much of the country. An Angus Reid survey commissioned by a nonprofit anti-fraud group, Equité Association, found 60% of Canadians want government-mandated protections in new vehicles, and 75% feel those technologies are needed. Equité Association is calling for robust anti-theft mechanisms to be made standard in every new vehicle. I'm Danny Longo. This is Global News.
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16: Widely scattered showers and a chance of a thunderstorm continue this evening as a cold front advances. We had the first batch early this morning. We just missed a couple of thunderstorms from the warm front. Now we've had a break and now the cold front and the thunderstorm watch is still in effect and will remain so until later. And temperature down to 14 overnight with a declining risk of a shower overnight. Misty and kind of hazy, too. Wednesday, mostly cloudy with a lake breeze and 21 degrees. It should clear in the evening. Thursday, Friday looks sunny, 24 and 27. Tonight's low 14.
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24: This is 980 CFPL. My name is Mike Stubbs, and Juan Jimenez has returned from his latest journey. This one day could be a movie that is done on the big screen, and it could be done by, I don't know what director we look to take this over, because if we look to The Odyssey, it is being done by Christopher Nolan. And Christopher Nolan, he takes everybody to the exact place. There's no CGI. This is not done in front of a green screen or a blue screen or some other colored screen. Christopher Nolan goes to the places. They were in a cave filming where Zeus apparently was born. There's an actual cave. And they rigged it, and they did a shot from there. So Christopher Nolan could do a movie about what Juan Jimenez has been through the last couple of weeks, Juan and the World Cup. So let's recap. Juan, welcome back, number one.
25: Thank you.
24: Juan, during the Portugal-Croatia match in, was the round of 32.
25: Yep.
24: Juan made his way from a place called London, Ontario, to a place called Toronto, Ontario. In between, I don't know if you've made the trip, there can be monsters, there can be dragons, there are tidal waves at times. No, there's just the 401, which can feel like all of those things. But Juan, you weren't going to be able to get there by car, so you switched to train. And then, because of the heat of the day, the train went at about 2 kilometers an hour, slowly, slowly grinding its way along the tracks into Union Station and limiting the amount of time that you were actually at the match. How much of that match did you see live?
25: I keep saying like 16 minutes, but I think it was probably less than that. Yeah, it was painful, painful, painful. My wallet was crying when I was seeing that I didn't enjoy as much as I want to, but listen, I feel like that's part of the experience. I had to experience that, and that's how it is. I make the wrong call by going by train, because if I would have go by car, I would have probably enjoyed the whole thing, but it is what it is.
24: You make a call. You come to a crossroads in life, you take it.
25: And I didn't know at the time that when it's that hot, the trains have to go super slow. I didn't know, and I think many people did, like, still don't know.
24: But, because of you, we're learning.
25: Yeah, because of me, I learned myself the hard pain. But yeah, no, basically, like, because the rails were so hot, and the friction of the train going in the rails make those even hotter, so they cannot go crazy fast, because if not, that thing probably, I don't know, will melt, or I don't know what's going to happen. But yeah, so literally, they have to go super slow, and it took me, I think it was like 6 to 5 hours just to get to Toronto. Ooh, which, man, is like, when you think about it, we're like, what, less than 2 hours. So, yeah.
24: If you wanted to run, you might actually, well,
25: I know, my bike would have been faster, maybe. Yeah.
24: But that match, the 16 minutes that you saw, some of the craziest soccer that eventually eliminated Croatia, but there were goals that were scored and disallowed, and there was a period of time at the end of that where the referee was allowing that to go on, and I don't know what would have happened in Portugal if Croatia had been able to tie it, but that was a crazy match. Now, you took that experience and decided, You wanted to do it again, but you had done automobiles and they had failed. You had done trains and they had failed. So now you switch to planes. You completed the trifecta, trains, planes, and automobiles.
25: Yeah, so I, on Friday, so I had tickets for the third place. I had them since a long, long, long time. And the idea was like, if Colombian goes, then I'll go. If not, then I sell them. And on Friday, I just didn't, those tickets didn't sell. All the people that wanted to go probably regret it now because they missed such a good game. So on Friday, I was like, you know what? I'm just going to go. Call my sister. She lives in Colombia. Hey, do you want to go to a game? Because I know my wife doesn't like that, so I wasn't going to tell her. And then I called my sister. She's like, sure, I'm down. And then we flew on Saturday morning, so we bought the tickets Friday. So literally like 24 hours before the game. And yeah, we made it. It didn't happen like what happened in the train, which is great. but yeah, no, we had a great experience. Miami is such a vibe for that, same as Toronto. I feel just now my life is empty and my wallet because the World Cup it's over. But yeah, no, it's a good experience. It just gets people together. It makes you forget about everything. Yeah, for what was it, like a month? We didn't talk about Trump. Now we got to go back into that, which is a little upsetting. But for 1 month, we forgot all the issues we have in the world, the gas. It doesn't matter where you're from. You were enjoying it here in Canada. You guys realize that you guys saw soccer, but like in the female side, now you guys are enjoying the men more. You guys are realizing that it's a great sport that just unite people. And yeah, it was just fun overall. It was a great, great, great time. Now I'm counting the days for the next one. It's in Portugal, Morocco, and Spain. So it's going to be very fun. The current champions are going to be hosting the World Cup, which is fun. And listen, the saga continue because it's in the other side of the world. Maybe I use boat to get there.
24: This is so good. we could start to arrange this because we've got 4 years to get Juan to Spain, Portugal, and Morocco so that you can see it. But you're right. Sports can be the toy aisle. Sports can be recess. You can lose yourself and everything that is going on in life just taking in a competition, and you can be entertained, and that is the beauty of it. And it's been so great having all of the supporters of whatever country. Even if you were 1/16th of something, you said, that's me, that's us, and I'm in. And we had that, and I love that you've got so many different countries coming together, and it's not like you hear about fights in the streets, because that's not what it is. You've got people arm in arm, you know, singing after the matches, no matter what. There was one Argentinian fan that did have to be escorted through by police, but I'm pretty sure he was doing something to some of the Spanish fans first, and he was escorted away. But other than that, yeah, no, this was just a great experience in Vancouver, in Toronto, in so many of the cities in the United States, in Guadalajara, in Mexico City, and everywhere.
25: And as you mentioned, like, of course, nothing's going to be perfect, right? Like, we go to hockey games and there's fans that fight too.
24: Sure.
25: So, like, and when you think the scale of what just happened, that is the world. It's not just one city or, you know, like one country. It's like we're talking about a lot of countries. So the fact that nothing major happened and we're still telling the story, like as I said, I was in two different games and the energy was unreal. People were unreal, like the Miami one. There was a mix of everyone. Like, it wasn't just like friends or English people. It was a mix of a lot of people. We had some Colombians behind us on the game, sitting behind us. They were cheering for France. We're cheering for England. We're just having a conversation, laughing, drinking beer. Like, it was just so fun that I really hope that if you ever get the chance to go to one, just do it. Trust me, like, it doesn't matter if you know a lot or you don't match. You're just going to enjoy because people are just having fun. So
0: Yeah. What it's about. Juan, glad you made it there. Glad you made it back. Thank you for completing the trifecta. Planes, trains, automobiles. Now we need either boat or what else could we do?
25: It's going to happen for years.
0: Concorde. Does the Concorde still fly? This is 980 CFPL. We could get Juan on the Concorde because we got to get you across the ocean.
25: Helicopters.
0: Helicopter. Okay. Well,
25: listen, if you're a company you want to sponsor me, just reach out to me and we have 4 years to plan something. No, I'm kidding. But no, for real, like, and thank you to you guys, to you and Devin, because you guys were always like so willing, because I wouldn't be able to do all that if you guys were also like, oh my God, no, Juan, you're crazy. Like, you guys were, I always kind of like doubted myself sometimes. And I was like, oh my God, should I go? And then I asked and everyone's like, oh, just do it, man. Like, just go for it. So yeah, no, shout out to everyone that was just part of that journey. And now it's time to work and make that money back.
0: There we go. And then we'll set you up with another Juan's journey.
25: There we go.
0: That is Juan Jimenez. Let's take a break. You're listening to 980 CFPL.
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0: This is 980 CFPL. My name is Mike Stubbs, and it's time to talk about The Odyssey, both the book and the movie. Professor Ilkwan Sir is an assistant professor of classics at Western. And here's Professor Sir on a work like The Odyssey, one maybe we all know the name of, but haven't necessarily read cover to cover or at all.
1: Well, there can be a little bit of that, but I think some of the stories are just so famous that just by existing in the modern society that we do, people know these stories and are fairly familiar with it. But just as a recap, the Odyssey is a long epic poem from about the kind of 7th, 6th century BCE, about a 10-year-long journey of a Greek warrior and leader coming back home from a 10-year-long war in Troy, while all sorts of dangers threaten the family and the society that he left behind. And at the same time, it's a great adventure tale of just encountering strange monsters and societies. And all sorts of shenanigans happen on this journey.
0: We love shenanigans, and Hollywood loves shenanigans. It's surprising that nobody's tried to do this before. What do you think? The scope, the magnitude, a 10-year journey that is written as a poem, that's got to be tough to put on screen.
1: Absolutely. And I think it is the scale and the expectation that has really hindered and discouraged filmmakers in the past. But I have to say, you know, Nolan has done a really incredible job of somehow condensing this sprawling narrative that references so many other stories at the same time into a digestible whole, despite the fact that it's almost 3 hours long.
0: Professor Ilkwan Sir joining us as we talk about The Odyssey. And Professor Sir is an assistant professor of classics in Westerns, Arts and Humanities Department and Classical Studies. Let's look at, I guess, just putting things in order. There is the Iliad, there is the Odyssey. Which one comes first and how related are the two?
1: So there are huge debates about all of those things. So in terms of narrative and in terms of the myth as a whole, the Iliad comes first. So the Iliad is a poem about the Trojan War, and it's the kind of the war part of the myth, where heroes are actively fighting each other on the battlefield. The Odyssey is part of a series of myths about the return of the Greek warriors from Troy back to Greece. And it zeroes in on one hero, Odysseus, after whom the poem is named. And there's a bit of a debate about whether the Odyssey was conceived explicitly as a sequel, a follow-up to the Iliad. And I am quite taken by that view, to be honest. But both of these poems are actually, the result of

0: to how our world works now. So you think, well, a book gets into publication and it makes it through its first printing, and then if it does well, it'll make it to a second printing. How were these stories passed along at first?
1: So we tend to think of these poems existing in an oral culture, primarily oral culture at least. We get little hints of these in the poems, where we are given scenes of banquets held by powerful men, with bards, professional bards or singers, reciting various poems. One of the poems that are recited is explicitly about the fall of Troy. So we think of this as a kind of self-conscious inclusion of the poet into the narrative. And that's our best guide to thinking about how these poems were how these poems existed in their society as public performances rather than as something that you sit down to read on your own.
0: Interesting. So when it comes to putting this story down, you mentioned the Odyssey encompasses so many different stories. Can they follow chronologically, or is it more of a collection?
1: So there is an explicit chronology that the poet creates, but it is episodic in the sense that you could easily hear only a part of the narrative and still think of it as a fairly complete work. And in fact, scholars have spent a lot of effort into trying to trace the different layers, the different poems that consist that were stitched together to create this poem, according to some people. yes, and we are currently unsure about the extent of the kind of the final creative mind that put everything together.
0: Isn't that wild? Professor Ilkwan Sir, joining us as we talk about the Odyssey, which has been put into motion picture format for the first time. When you go looking to study things, these sound like such just massive works. Is there a favorite spot that you have almost, or is there a favorite part of this that you really like debating or I guess investigating?
1: So personally, I am a big fan of thinking about the ending of the Odyssey, because that is a matter of debate. And the ancient Greeks weren't sure whether the Odyssey ends where it currently does. So we have some notes by some ancient scholars who said, "Oh, the Odyssey really should end at this point rather than at that point." We see that actually, I think, being played on by Nolan in the film because he's offering us yet another ending to the Odyssey. No spoilers, don't worry. So I think this kind of thinking about the fluidity of the poem is really interesting. And the very fact that even we're not even sure where the poem actually ends is a real mystery. And it's these kinds of unanswerable questions that make the poem so rewarding to study.
0: Yeah, and the fact that they are unanswerable, that's a really unique part. You are never going
1: Yes,
0: to find somebody
1: absolutely.
0: who says, my grandfather used to tell me, and then my grandfather was there. You're not going to find
1: No, pretty impossible.
0: that. Well, it has been amazing having this conversation with you. Are you looking forward to seeing this put into a picture? Because up until now, this exists for anyone who has read it in their minds, in what they create. And now, for the first time, we're going to have somebody else's creation. What do you think about that?
1: I think that's really fascinating. I did have the chance to go see the film this weekend. And the feeling I got was that there were so many unexpected things that I'd never imagined. And yet somehow I still recognized it. And it's this kind of meeting of a new creative mind that gets overlaid on top of the poem. It's actually very rewarding to see how somebody else's vision can be realized in this way. And I believe it's very much in the spirit.

0: spirit of things as well, because the Greeks were so open to adapting and reworking their myths. It feels like Nolan's film is another adaptation, another reworking of the film, making it relevant for new audiences, just as the ancient Greeks is. So it feels like the tradition is continuing.
1: Well, thank you for this conversation, for getting so excited about something that even if we don't know a lot about it, it certainly sounds like we can learn a lot by taking it in. And who knows, maybe it prompts somebody to go and read it in poem form. Professor Sir, thank you so much for all of this.
0: Oh, well, thank you for having me. Yeah.
1: Professor Ilkwan Sir from Western on the Odyssey. 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
1: This is 980 CFPL. My name is Mike Stubbs, and we have our Tuesday roundtable set to go. We have with us Jeremy McCall and John Fife Miller to explore all kinds of things. And gentlemen, the big headline everywhere and the thing people will talk about takes us almost back to February of 2025 when we first heard that word tariff. And Jeremy, immediately people went, and yet here we go. We're still putting one foot in front of the other, even though some businesses have been impacted.
12: Yeah, I mean, it's really wild that we're almost a year and a half in and we're still ping-ponging this T-ball back and forth and not figuring out how to get along as we were for the last 100 years and just trade responsibly. It's kind of sad.
1: Yeah, and John, when you look at this one, it's 50% tariffs on Canadian imports and apparently the alcohol bans, which if you look at some of the statistics, if you look at U.S. Census data, $150 million on spirits. That's what the U.S. figures it has cost not being able to put those into Canada. $350 when it comes to wine. So there have been some dents on the U.S., but here we are again, the tariff word. How do you think people are going to be reacting?
13: Well, you know what? It's funny. I think people react a lot less to them than they did a couple of years. Like when we first started to talk about this, we all thought the sky was going to fall, but it didn't. The sky didn't fall. You know what? This is a tough time for some businesses. Make no mistake. There are some businesses that are going to struggle through this. I think, Mike, to your point, when we got here, you know what? The fake beard business might struggle getting beards into the U.S. now. But the reality is that we will continue to move on. And I just don't see this change. I just don't see it changing anytime soon. Because you are dealing with an individual down there who probably at the end of the FIFA games looked and said, you know what, I really don't like how much attention Carney got. I think I need to do a reaction to that. There's no way that you work around that. And you're right. Can they blame it on the alcohol? It's probably a big factor. Like, we have to remember, the LCBO was the largest purchaser of alcohol in the world. And so is that going to hurt the U.S.? Of course it is.
1: And if you think John and Jeremy are joking about the fake beard business, they're actually not. That is on the tariff list. We have crushed Spanish fly beetles, which are also on the list. Now, they're used in pharmaceuticals. We have dead animals unfit for human consumption. Those will be tariffed if you're in that business. I don't know what kind of a business that would be. Dog leashes, collars, muzzles, and then when it does come to fake beards, it's not only that, it's false eyebrows and partial wigs. If you have a full wig, you're okay. But a partial wig, no, that's not going to work out. This almost leads us to another big time question, and it's one that was raised when the U.S. administration first came in, knowing that they like to make deals, knowing that that is a big part of what Donald Trump prides himself on, that in order to make deals, and Kuzma, the trade deal, is one of the biggest that we could have, we might have to surrender a sacred cow or two. And some of our biggest airlines, dairy, telecom. Jeremy, do you think it's time to have one of those cards in our hand? Or can we get around all this just by keeping on, keeping on?
12: I mean, there's a reason why John's a political advisor and I'm not. But my advice would be to hold the line, especially with the midterm elections coming up this fall, because really people are starting to take notice on how much change has been created by Trump being the first president who doesn't want to get along with Canada, right? When you look at the, U.S., California wine sales are down 80% because we love us some California wine, right? And people feel that. And then the cross-border traffic. And when you look at Las Vegas for a period of time was offering the Canadian dollar to be traded at par. Like, that's like a 35% cut because they just wanted Canadians to come back that badly, right? And the people who feel that in their pockets at the small business level and at the tourism level, they'll remember that when it's time to vote this fall, right? And when Donald Trump's talking about, he loves talking about unfair treatment as somebody who's never treated anyone fairly in the history of his life. He negotiated this deal back on during his last presidential term, right?
1: And liked it.
12: Yeah, and he claimed it was the most beautiful, best deal in the history of all deals, right? And now, you know, 4 years later, especially when things are not going well for him in the Middle East, he has to clog up the headlines with something else. And it's raging, you know, from the mountaintops about how mean Canada is when we're like the nicest country in the world, right?
1: John, let's look at it from maybe a directly political avenue. When you have a card like a sacred cow, they've had the ability to make use of this, open up the Canadian market in telecom or in dairy or in airlines for many, many, many governments. Yeah. No one's ever done it.
13: No, and you know what? I think one of the things that we are going to pick through this is I think there's some things we're going to have to give a little on in order to get a lot at the end. And I think when you look at some of these things, you know, do I think that, for instance, opening up a telecom market or opening up an airline market is a bad thing for the Canadian people? I think I would sit back and I think you have to look at that from a political landscape and say, is this truly bad for an individual? Again, I'm going to use a good example. We have zero issue going out west from London. We can get out west to Calgary and we can go pretty much anywhere we want. But we can't get to Ottawa. We can't get to Montreal. We need, if we can't do that here, if we could have airlines that would fly into this country that say, hey, man, we're going to get you to Montreal. And from Montreal, there's a hub to get you out. I think Canadians would really get on board with that at the end of the day, because it's all about that service and that serviceability. We are an expansive country, a huge country, and I really think sometimes we narrow the focus too much so that we don't assist in getting people really what they need to make their lives easier.
1: Yeah, you raise a good point about the airlines, because you look at how the United States operates. There are hubs everywhere. If you know where the hubs are, you go to Chicago, you go to Pittsburgh, you go to Denver.
13: Yeah.
1: You can have these hubs that can reroute you all over the place.
13: Yeah.
1: We have Toronto, which is big. But we don't necessarily have here's how you get there from here. I always remember when the Calgary Flames had their farm team in the American Hockey League in St. John. So when they called up a player, he had to go from St. John to Moncton, Moncton to Toronto, Toronto to Winnipeg, Winnipeg to Calgary. And by the time he got to Calgary, he was tired.
13: Oh, yeah.
12: Absolutely. That's a trip, yeah. Wow.
1: So you wonder if maybe there is a little something, Lynn, and I'm sure cellular customers, which just about everybody is, they're also wondering, well, what could happen there? Yeah. But when we deal with monopolies in some of these spots, Jeremy, it makes it a little tough.
12: Yeah, I think this sort of thing causes, like John said, some internal conversations of how can we do things better, right? I think that we have to stop looking at anyone's doing us a favor when we bring or stop outside competition from coming in. And I think, you know, as much as it's ideal to get along with the U.S., it is also, you know, 5% of the world's population, and there is a lot of other players in the field. And I was encouraged by the fact that Trump tried to negotiate directly with Mexico without Canada being at the table, and the Mexican president was like, whoa, whoa, whoa, you know, we're not having this conversation yet. We're all going to do this together. And I think it all, you know, comes down to, like we said, Trump's a little jealous that Carney's kind of cool, and he's not at all cool, right? And there's some work to be done there for sure.
1: Well,
13: you know, I think too, when you look at it from that perspective, one of the biggest challenges I think we have with tariffs are hard to get rid of. Once they're there, people are very, very reluctant to give them up at the end of the day. I think to your point earlier, midterms are coming. And when those midterms get here, I do think that we are going to see some changes. I don't think we can continue to move forward in the fashion we're moving forward to. And again, I'm not sure that the reaction to Trump right now isn't that he's reading the tea leaves and he knows what's coming.
12: Mm-hmm.
13: I think that's an issue for him.
1: It is one that is impacting the entire world, and people like to be able to read those tea leaves and know exactly what's coming. Nobody likes uncertainty, except, well, maybe the U.S. administration. They do thrive on creating uncertainty, but you're right. You wonder, coming back the other way, they probably aren't too happy at the amount of uncertainty that they are facing when they look at what they would like to do to keep their hands on the kind of power that they have. So those tariffs do not come into effect, And there are some things that are not fake beards and fake eyelashes, but they do not come into effect until August the 19th. So a negotiating tactic, it would appear so. We'll wait to see what Canada's next move is. We have our morning roundtable with Jeremy McCall and John Fife Miller. It continues next on 980 CFPL.
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17: Hazy and humid as a cold front approaches following this morning's warm front. We'll have another batch of scattered showers, chance of a thunderstorm, and 14 degrees tonight with a declining chance after the front goes by. Tomorrow, mostly cloudy, only 21 degrees with a lake breeze. And that means a fair bit of cloud and the northwesterly and clearing up in the evening. The humidity starts high and then goes down. Thursday, Friday, 24 and 27, both sunny, pretty nice. Tonight's low 14.
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1: It is our roundtable. John Fife Miller, Jeremy McCall with us, and we got to give a shout out before we go anywhere, yeah. John.
13: Well, you know, I got to tell you. So, Hot Rock and Ron Nurse is my neighbor. Calls into you all the time.
1: Love Ron.
13: Send me a message this morning, and he said, "Hey, you're going to be on with Mike. Just tell him I said hi." And I'm kind of like, "Hey, that's great." But, man, he's a big supporter of this radio station.
1: He is phenomenal. Ron, thank you for what you have done over the years to promote what we do. And what do you think, 49ers this year?
13: Come on. No, not 49ers. Washington this year.
1: We'll get
13: Ron some more clothing.
1: No. I know he's 49ers all the way. We'll see. Well, we are going to talk about something that is impacting the United States from Canada, and it is wildfires. And this was certainly more of a topic last week because we were sitting here, Jeremy, with all kinds of smoke. I don't know. Do you remember it ever being like that before?
12: I really, every summer, you know, you smell something and it gets bad for a little bit, but that's never been that bad in recent memory. And it really made for a hard week with all of the important outdoor events and programming that we had here in London. And it really kind of was a bigger wake-up call to the idea that, you know, the climate is moving in the wrong direction and that we do have a lot of very, you know, dangerous forest out there that we need to take better care of.
1: And it's tough because the boreal forest is huge.
13: Big.
1: It's as big as it gets on this planet. And there are no roads. And so we can sit and say, hey, why don't we just do more? I'm not sure what we do. One of the things we have seen, though, is this criticism from the United States, especially, that they don't want the smoke that is down there. And don't blame them. We don't really want it either. But there's been a lot made. The premier has come out. We've heard other voices say, hey, we've helped in 2000 when there were those big fires from Texas all the way to Montana, or in 2020 when we had the California wildfires raging really, really bad. We were sending firefighters. Do we take anything, John, from the fact that we're getting criticism and not assistance this time, or no?
13: Well, okay, two things. One, I don't think we're surprised by the administration that they're not going to do it. I think that's number one. I'm a little surprised that state to state that they're not coming up here and saying, hey, we've got your back. We're going to do something. You know, I think we lose sight of the fact that when we get in, because that became the main news story, was that the U.S. didn't want the smoke at the end of the day. What I think gets lost in that is the devastation of communities in and around where those forest fires are. Like, I mean, we have communities that have been completely devastated, completely annihilated off of where they were at the end of the day. And I think that's the unfortunate thing. Jeremy, to your point, the number of big events that were on last week that got put off or postponed. And in fairness, we saw a lot of things at City Hall where people were surprised we didn't shut events down. In the city, the officer of health shuts events down. He did on the first night of Rock the Park. They reached out to him and said, what do you think we should do? He said, I think it's time to close down. And that's what they did at the end of the day. I think that those are important steps that get taken of who's going to make those decisions going forward. I know we have some recommendations coming up from committees on the smoke and should we have a plan and such. And I think those are really important because this is going to happen more. I don't think it's going to happen less. So how do we prepare and how do we deal with it? You know, this is new for everybody. I think, Mike, to your point, I've lived here my whole life. I can never remember a week like last week. That said, everybody learns things when you go through. I think there's things we did extremely well. I think there's things we could have done better. But you have to learn and you have to adapt to these new weather challenges.
12: Yeah, and it's a really weird thing for, you know, governments and even government leaders to get really angry about, you know, going outside and shaking your fist at Canada and saying, do something about this smoke. Like, it feels like a Simpsons episode, right? And because really, what can you do other than to, you know, bring in as much help as possible to address it as quickly as possible and to plan to, you know, take better care of the environment, which is something that the U.S. hates that idea, right? So you can't both say no smoke, but don't do anything with more of a green perspective in mind either, because it has to be one or the other.
1: Yeah. Well, you cited it, John, the Environmental Stewardship Protection Community Advisory Committee, ESPCAC, ESPCAC. They would like more emergency preparedness done. What sorts of things can you do when we're talking about something way up there in the atmosphere?
13: I think it's a challenge up there. I'm looking for. We haven't seen their recommendations. We're looking forward to seeing what those are. And I think this is a good example of how committees work within the city framework. You've got people on there that can give some great input. I think from us, you know, as a good example, we open shelters longer. We close pools down. What I want to know from them is, was that the right thing to do? Was it the wrong thing to do? Were there other things? You know, the alternative, I think, is a giant dome. I think we could put a giant dome out, and I think that would be really cool. Yeah. And I think
1: the Simpsons, I think, tried this.
13: They did. That's exactly it. But I also think, to the point, like I say, it gets lost in the noise of we're going to tariff you because smoke's coming our way. When you look at a lot of those fires, we have a lot of individual small fires. One of the biggest fires burning right now is in northern Minnesota. Yep. And northern Minnesota, I'm sorry, but that smoke's not stopping at the border.
12: Right.
13: It's coming right across. We're dealing with it. And I can tell you we've sent people there.
12: Yeah.
13: Right. 100%. And that's the difference between where we are right now as a country and where they are as a country.
12: Yeah. Wow. Whenever the U.S. asks for help, we show up every single time, right?
1: Yes. That's it. I'm turning around on a screen, a map of wildfire smoke, and you can see the Minnesota area and where that smoke is then going. Now, there are some fires. There's fires from coast to coast in Canada right now, and except for Newfoundland, there's even one burning in Nova Scotia, but same sort of thing along the West Coast in the United States. So, yeah, it is a teamwork thing, and I hope that teamwork is still, Jeremy, somewhere out there in the future to be had again.
12: Yeah, and I think Canada does a good job of taking the high road where no matter how many pot shots people take at us, we do still see the bigger picture, and we do still show up, right? Even when you look at, you know, the first responders in 9/11, like we're always going to do the right thing, even, you know, like Michelle Obama said, when they go low, we go high. Right. And I think that's going to be the message, you know, Trump and beyond. And hopefully whoever successes him, you know, sees that and realizes the value of leaders leading by example. Right. That's the big picture there.
1: Yeah. And I think that's something that we all sit and wonder. I mean, have we seen this as an example of what you can do and get away with? Or are we seeing this as an example of maybe what doesn't work when it comes to diplomacy?
13: I'd like to think it's the latter. I would really like to think it's the latter. But I think, you know, when we were talking off air about this, it's. To me, it's this type of politics that tells people that it's okay to step over the line. And I think that's really unfortunate at the end of the day, because we've talked about it a lot on these shows, we lose civility, we lose respect. And to me, you want to get stuff done, you be respectful, you be civil. We might not always agree, but you know what? And you're there to help. You're there to help your neighbor, always. Absolutely.
1: And there is that moral line, and it's so strange to think that through decades and decades of political rule and democracy as we have it, that it's been that moral line that you just have to hope that those in power are unwilling to push across.
12: Yep. Yeah. And it's, you know, keep it simple, smart guy. Like, if you don't like the smoke coming over the border, maybe send us some help to put out the fire, right? It's cause and effect.
1: At the end of the day, that's what it does. Should we have, and we've got about a minute left, I'll ask each of you, should we have more preparedness from our own provincial government? Is there anything? We haven't pointed any fingers at anybody above the border right now. Should we be pointing fingers at Doug Ford?
12: I think this creates a new conversation. I think, you know, in the recent years, we've really seen the value of cooling spaces and the value of getting vulnerable people off the streets in extreme weather. And I think this is a new, you know, getting vulnerable people into safe spaces with better air filtration, right? When you look at the Rock the Park that did happen, you know, Friday night, I had friends that went and said they came home and blew their noses and it was black what came out, right? So even though you felt okay in the moment in terms of the air you're bringing in, that still all came into your body, right? And this is healthy people in my age group. And when you look at the folks that are living outside year round, or, you know, elderly or kids, like, they need to have spaces that they can go to breathe cleanly, right? A lot of apartment buildings don't have central air, don't have upgraded HVAC systems. And so I think it's another new conversation of what are the cooling spaces, what are the warming spaces, and what are the breathing spaces too?
1: Well, we will find out. Jeremy, John, thank you so much for your time. Jeremy McCall and John Fife Miller on the roundtable, and you are listening to 980 CFPL. Everybody's
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26: This is Global News. I'm Danny Longo. Canada and the U.S. will ramp up negotiations on the Continental Trade Agreement known as CUSMA. Prime Minister Mark Carney gave details today in Ottawa.
27: I spoke with President Trump earlier this morning. We agreed to intensify negotiations in the coming weeks.
26: Now, the discussion about the Canada-U.S.-Mexico agreement on trade came the day after Trump threatened to slap Canada with 50% tariffs in about a month. Premier Doug Ford, meantime, says he won't back down on his ban of U.S. alcohol on LCBO shelves. That's even though the White House explicitly cited Ontario's alcohol ban as a trade irritant behind increased tariffs. Ford said that Ontario must negotiate through strength, not weakness, and keep pressure on the U.S.
28: Well, it's not because of the alcohol ban. This is a broader issue of tariffs right across the board. You know, he wants to continue threatening, and he's nothing but a bully. That's all he is. And you have to stand up to the bullies in the schoolyard or they end up taking your lunch money.
26: Now, the LCBO ban introduced in 2025 in response to U.S. tariffs will remain in place until those tariffs are lifted. At the time, the government said Ontario imports $965 million worth of booze annually and had 3,600 American products from 36 states on its shelves. Because the LCBO is also the only place bars or restaurants can buy their stock, the ban effectively removed American alcohol from those locations as well. The American president, meantime, has told reporters in the Oval Office that he loves the people of Canada, but claimed that the country needs the United States to survive. The U.S. president defended his decision.
29: In all fairness to them, they need us to survive. Without us, there's no way they can survive. So, but they've been very tough over a period of the last 50 years, actually.
26: Trump said today the new tariffs are separate from his threats to hit Canada with additional levies due to wildfire smoke. He repeated his claim that Canada is not managing its forests properly. Officials say 140 wildfires are blazing through northwest Ontario, with 43 active fires in the northeast region, as preliminary numbers suggest the province is experiencing its worst fire season on record. Ontario's latest numbers suggest fires have burned through more than 7,250 square kilometers of Ontario's forest, surpassing the previous record set in 2021. The fast-moving fires have forced evacuations for more than a dozen communities, most of which are First Nations, and filled skies across the province and beyond with noxious smoke. Some First Nation leaders have criticized the government's response, saying poor communication and limited aid from provincial and federal authorities left communities to fend for themselves. Six captive belugas from Canada are now swimming in the waters of their new homes in the U.S. Marineland and a consortium of U.S. aquariums helped move the first batch of whales in a long, complex process that began Monday afternoon at the closed Niagara Falls tourist attraction. Marineland's external legal counsel, Andrew Byrne, says that the move went better than expected, with no major hiccups lifting the whales out of their pools and placing them in tanks on transport trucks, and no issues in a two-hour convoy ride to the airport. A spokesman for the U.S. consortium, Johnny Ford of the Shedd Aquarium in Chicago, says four whales arrived there in the early hours of Tuesday morning and are doing well. He says two other belugas went on to SeaWorld in San Antonio and ended up in those pools later Tuesday morning. I'm Danny Longo. This is Global News.
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1: This is 980 CFPL. My name is Mike Stubbs, and Juan Jimenez has returned from his latest journey. This one day could be a movie that is done on the big screen, and it could be done by, I don't know what director we look to take this over, because if we look to The Odyssey, it is being done by Christopher Nolan. And Christopher Nolan, he takes everybody to the exact place. There's no CGI. This is not done in front of a green screen or a blue screen or some other colored screen. Christopher Nolan goes to the places. They were in a cave filming where Zeus apparently was born. There's an actual cave. And they rigged it, and they did a shot from there. So Christopher Nolan could do a movie about what Juan Jimenez has been through the last couple of weeks. Juan and the World Cup. So let's recap. Juan, welcome back, number one.
10: Thank you.
1: Juan, during the Portugal-Croatia match in, was the round of 32.
10: Yep.
1: Juan made his way from a place called London, Ontario, to a place called Toronto, Ontario. In between, I don't know if you've made the trip, there can be monsters, there can be dragons, there are tidal waves at times. No, there's just the 401, which can feel like all of those things. But Juan, you weren't going to be able to get there by car, so you switched to train. And then, because of the heat of the day, the train went at about 2 kilometers an hour, slowly, slowly grinding its way along the tracks into Union Station and limiting the amount of time that you were actually at the match. How much of that match did you see live?
10: I keep saying like 16 minutes, but I think it was probably less than that. Yeah, it was painful. Painful. My wallet was crying when I was seeing that I didn't enjoy as much as I want to. But listen, I feel like that's part of the experience. I had to experience that, and that's how it is. I make the wrong call by going by train, because if I would have go by car, I would have probably enjoyed the whole thing. But it is what it is.
1: You make a call. You come to a crossroads in life, you take it.
10: And I didn't know at the time that when it's that hot, the trains have to go super slow. I didn't know. And I think many people did, like, still don't know.
1: But, because of you, we're learning.
10: Yeah, because of me, I learned myself the hard pain. But yeah, no, basically, like, because the rails were so hot, and the friction of the train going in the rails make those even hotter, so they cannot go crazy fast, because if not, that thing probably, I don't know, will melt, or I don't know what's going to happen. But yeah, so literally, they have to go super slow, and it took me, I think it was like 6 to 5 hours just to get to Toronto. Ooh, which, man, is like, when you think about it, we're like, what, less than 2 hours. So,
1: mm-hmm,
10: yeah.
1: You wanted to run, you might actually, well,
10: I know, my bike would have been faster, maybe. Yeah.
1: But that match, the 16 minutes that you saw, some of the craziest soccer that eventually eliminated Croatia, but there were goals that were scored and disallowed, and there was a period of time at the end of that where the referee was allowing that to go on, and I don't know what would have happened in Portugal if Croatia had been able to tie it, but that was a crazy match. Now, you took that experience and decided you wanted to do it again, but you had done automobiles and they had failed. You had done trains and they had failed. So now you switch to planes. You completed the trifecta: trains, planes, and automobiles.
10: Yeah. So I, on Friday, so I had tickets for the third place. I had them since a long, long, long time. And the idea was like, if Colombia goes, then I'll go. If not, then I sell them. And on Friday, I just didn't, those tickets didn't sell. All the people that wanted to go probably regret it now because they missed such a good game. So on Friday, I was like, you know what? I'm just going to go. Call my sister. She lives in Colombia. Hey, do you want to go to a game? Because I know my wife doesn't like that, so I wasn't going to tell her. And then I called my sister. She's like, sure, I'm down. And then we flew on Saturday morning. So we bought the tickets Friday. So literally like 24 hours before the game, and yeah, we made it. It didn't happen like what happened in the train, which is great. but yeah, no, we had a great experience. Miami is such a vibe for that, same as Toronto. I feel just now my life is empty and my wallet, because the World Cup it's over, But yeah, no, it's a good experience. It just gets people together. It makes you forget about everything. Yeah, for, what was it, like a month? We didn't talk about Trump. Now we got to go back into that, which is a little upsetting. But for 1 month, we forgot all the issues we have in the world, the gas. It doesn't matter where you're from. You were enjoying it here in Canada. You guys realize that you guys saw soccer, but like in the female side, now you guys are enjoying the men more. You guys are realizing that it's a great sport that just unite people, and yeah, it was just fun overall. It was a great time. Now I'm counting the days for the next one. It's in Portugal, Morocco, and Spain, so it's gonna be very fun. The current champions are gonna be hosting the World Cup, which is fun. And listen, the saga continue, because it's in the other side of the world. Maybe I use boat to get there.
1: This is so good. we could start to arrange this, because we've got 4 years,
10: yes,
1: to get Juan to Spain, Portugal, and Morocco so that you can see it. But you're right. Sports can be the toy aisle. Sports can be recess. You can lose yourself and everything that is going on in life just taking in a competition, and you can be entertained, and that is the beauty of it. And it's been so great having all of the supporters of whatever country. Even if you were 1/16th of something, you said, that's me, that's us, and I'm in. And we had that, and I love that you've got so many different countries coming together, And it's not like you hear about fights in the streets, because that's not what it is. You've got people arm in arm, you know, singing after the matches, no matter what. There was one Argentinian fan that did have to be escorted through by police, but I'm pretty sure he was doing something to some of the Spanish fans first, and he was escorted away. But other than that, yeah, no, this was just a great experience in Vancouver, in Toronto, in yep. so many of the cities in the United States, in Guadalajara, in Mexico City, and everywhere.
10: And as you mentioned, like, of course, nothing's going to be perfect, right? Like, we go to hockey games and there's fans that fight too.
1: Sure.
10: So, like, it's and when you think the scale of what just happened, that is the world. It's not just one city or, you know, like, one country. It's like, we're talking about a lot of countries. So the fact that nothing major happened and we're still telling the story, like as I said, I was in two different games and the energy was unreal. People were unreal, like the Miami one. There was a mix of everyone. Like, it wasn't just, like, friends or English people. It was a mix of a lot of people. We had some Colombians behind us on the game, sitting behind us. They were cheering for France. We're cheering for England. We're just having a conversation, laughing, drinking beer. Like, it was just so fun that I really hope that if you ever get the chance to go to one, just do it. Trust me, like, it doesn't matter if you know a lot or you don't much. You're just going to enjoy because people are just having fun. So,
1: yeah. What it's about. Juan, glad you made it there. Glad you made it back.
10: Thank
1: you for completing the trifecta. Planes, trains, automobiles. Now we need either boat or what else could we do?
10: It's going to happen for years.
1: Concorde. Does the Concorde still fly? We could get Juan on the Concorde because we got to get you across the ocean.
10: Helicopters.
1: Helicopter. Okay.
10: Listen, if you're a company you want to sponsor me, just reach out to me and we have 4 years to plan something. No, I'm kidding. But no, for real, like, and thank you to you guys, to you and Devin, because you guys were always like so willing, because I wouldn't be able to do all that if you guys were also like, oh my God, no, Juan, you're crazy. Like, you guys were always kind of like doubted myself sometimes, and I was like, oh my God, should I go? And then I asked and everyone's like, oh, just do it, man. Like, just go for it. So yeah, no, shout out to everyone that was just part of that journey, and now it's time to work and make that money back.
1: There we go. And then we'll set you up with another Juan's journey.
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1: That is Juan Jimenez. 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
1: This is 980 CFPL. My name is Mike Stubbs, and it's time to talk about The Odyssey, both the book and the movie. Professor Ilkwan Sir is an assistant professor of classics at Western. And here's Professor Sir on a work like The Odyssey, one maybe we all know the name of, but haven't necessarily read cover to cover or at all.
2: Well, there can be a little bit of that, but I think some of the stories are just so famous that just by existing in the modern society that we do, people know these stories and are fairly familiar with it. But just as a recap, The Odyssey is a long epic poem from about the kind of 7th, 6th century BCE, about a 10-year-long journey of a Greek warrior and leader coming back home from a 10-year-long war in Troy, while all sorts of dangers threaten the family and the society that he left behind. And at the same time, it's a great adventure tale of just encountering strange monsters and societies. And all sorts of shenanigans happen on this journey.
1: We love shenanigans, and Hollywood loves shenanigans. It's surprising that nobody's tried to do this before. What do you think? The scope, the magnitude, that a 10-year journey that is written as a poem, that's got to be tough to put on screen.
2: Absolutely. And I think it is the scale and the expectation that has really hindered and discouraged filmmakers in the past. But I have to say, you know, Nolan has done a really incredible job of somehow condensing this sprawling narrative that references so many other stories at the same time into a digestible whole, despite the fact that it's almost 3 hours long.
1: Professor Ilkwan Sir joining us as we talk about The Odyssey. And Professor Sir is an assistant professor of classics in Western's Arts and Humanities Department and Classical Studies. Let's look at, I guess, just putting things in order. There is the Iliad, there is the Odyssey. Which one comes first, and how related are the two?
2: Are huge debates about all of those things. So in terms of narrative and in terms of the myth as a whole, the Iliad comes first. So the Iliad is a poem about the Trojan War, and it's the kind of the war part of the myth, where heroes are actively fighting each other on the battlefield. The Odyssey is part of a series of myths about the return of the Greek warriors from Troy back to Greece. And it zeroes in on one hero, Odysseus, after whom the poem is named. And there's a bit of a debate about whether the Odyssey was conceived explicitly as a sequel, a follow-up to the Iliad. And I am quite taken by that view, to be honest. But both of these poems are actually the result of constant reimagination and reworking of traditional stories And even the version that we have now, we cannot say is like the definitive versions. They just happen to be the versions that survived for some reason. One instance that somehow caught the imagination of somebody who wanted to write it down.
1: Isn't that incredible? Because we get caught up in comparing things to how our world works now. So you think, well, you know, a book gets into publication and it makes it through its first printing. And then if it does well, it'll make it to a second printing. How were these stories passed along at first?
2: We tend to think of these poems existing in an oral culture, primarily oral culture, at least. We get little hints of these in the poems, where we are given scenes of banquets held by powerful men, with bards, professional bards or singers, reciting various poems. One of the poems that are recited is explicitly about the

0: this story down. You mentioned the Odyssey encompasses so many different stories. Can they follow chronologically, or is it more of a collection?
1: So there is an explicit chronology that the poet creates, but it is episodic in the sense that you could easily hear only a part of the narrative and still think of it as a fairly complete work. And in fact, scholars have spent a lot of effort into trying to trace the different layers, the different poems that consist that were stitched together to create this poem. According to some people. yes, and we are currently unsure about the extent of the kind of the final creative mind that put everything together.
0: Isn't that wild? Professor Ilkwan Sir, joining us as we talk about The Odyssey, which has been put into motion picture format for the first time. When you go looking to study things, these sound like such just massive works. Is there a favorite spot that you have almost, or is there a favorite part of this that you really like debating or I guess investigating?
1: So personally, I am a big fan of thinking about the ending of the Odyssey, because that is a matter of debate. And the ancient Greeks weren't sure whether the Odyssey ends where it currently does. So we have some notes by some ancient scholars who said, "Oh, the Odyssey really should end at this point rather than at that point." And we see that actually, I think, being played on by Nolan in the film because he's offering us yet another ending to the Odyssey. No spoilers, don't worry. So I think this kind of thinking about the fluidity of the poem is really interesting. And the very fact that even we're not even sure where the poem actually ends is a real mystery. And it's these kinds of unanswerable questions that make the poem so rewarding to study.
0: Yeah, and the fact that they are unanswerable, that's a really unique part. You are never going to
1: Yes,
0: find somebody
1: absolutely.
0: who says, my grandfather used to tell me, and my grandfather was there. You're not going to find
1: No, pretty impossible.
0: that. Well, it has been amazing having this conversation with you. Are you looking forward to seeing this put into a picture? Because up until now, this exists for anyone who has read it in their minds, in what they create. And now, for the first time, we're going to have somebody else's creation. What do you think about that?
1: I think that's really fascinating. And I did have the chance to go see the film this weekend. And the feeling I got was that there were so many unexpected things that I'd never imagined. And yet somehow I still recognized it. And it's this kind of meeting of a new creative mind that gets overlaid on top of the poem. It's actually very rewarding to see how somebody else's vision can be realized in this way. And I believe it's very much in the spirit of things as well, because the Greeks were so open to adapting and reworking their myths. And it feels like Nolan's film is another adaptation, another reworking of the film, making it relevant for new audiences, just as the ancient Greeks did. So it feels like the tradition is continuing.
0: Well, thank you for this conversation, for getting us excited about something that, even if we don't know a lot about it, it certainly sounds like we can learn a lot by taking it in. And who knows, maybe it prompts somebody to go and read it in poem form. Professor Sir, thank you so much for all of this.
1: Oh, well, thank you for having me. Yeah.
0: Professor Ilkwan Sir from Western on the Odyssey. 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
15: Good evening, Tuesday, 6:32. We're ready to take flight once again. We are live and ready to go over the course of the next half hour. That entire time, you can interrupt us by way of phone calls. You have things you want to talk about, something that's been on your mind. Just dying to get Lior on the phone. This is the time to do it. 416-870-6400 to ask your questions. We have stuff to talk about regardless, but after the show as well, feel free to reach out to Lior and the team, help@employmentlawyer.ca and 1-855-821-5900. Those are the two simplest ways to contact Lior at the firm. But again, as I mentioned, we're live here and taking your calls for the rest of the hour. 416-870-6400. Main topic, you bet, always have one or two. Employer demands, legal or not. We'll talk about that in just a bit. But we always get a warmed up with the case today. What do you got going on tonight, Lior?
16: Johnny, great to be back to talk employment law. Great to be answering questions, to be educating all our good listeners about this important topic. So the best way to get educated and to learn and get some problems resolved is simply by calling the show right now, telling us what you're dealing with, what you're going through, what the issues are that you're faced with. By doing that, you're not only going to get answers and feel better, you're also going to help other people who may have the exact same issues that you're dealing with, and they're going to listen to the show and they'll get some help as well. So if you're dealing with a workplace issue, don't deal with it on your own. We're here to help, to share that burden, whether you've been dismissed and you think it's a wrongful dismissal, whether you've been put on a performance improvement plan, whether you've been mistreated by your boss, or maybe there's an issue with your medical leave and accommodation. I think you get the idea. If it touches on your job and your workplace, you're in the right place at the right time to get some answers. But beyond the 30 minutes of this show, no, that's not a problem. There's still opportunities to get as much help as you need just by calling or emailing me at the office. We'll give you that contact information throughout the show. So remember, we're live with you and for you. And to start us off with the case of the day, I spoke with a gentleman who about, I guess it was 2 months ago now, was put on a performance improvement plan. Now, I've said before on the show that if you don't disagree with a performance improvement plan, if you don't think it's fair or accurate, you have to say so in writing. Well, John, in this case, he didn't disagree with it. He actually said, yeah, they have a point. You know, he wasn't as responsive to some communications from his boss. He was a bit late on some projects that he had to deliver. So he said, yeah, it's kind of fair that they were calling me on it, that they put me on a performance improvement plan. So he kind of continued working. And the reality is, as I understand it, his performance didn't really improve in any significant way. And fast forward to now, company lets him go. And they say, well, remember 2 months ago, we put you on a performance improvement plan. Nothing has really changed. So because we gave you that opportunity, because we gave you that warning, we can let you go now for cause. So we're going to do that. We're not going to pay you any severance. Because you've had this performance improvement plan, we're not going to pay you anything. So this gentleman called me, and really all he wanted to know is this cause, given the fact that he was put on a performance improvement plan a couple months ago? Well, John, the answer is no. It is not cause. The fact that he was put on a performance improvement plan in and of itself does not allow the company to terminate for cause. Ultimately, the real question, if a company wants to establish cause for termination, is what the employee did so bad that it's just not possible to employ them anymore. Now, this guy's performance was not fantastic. There's things he could have done better, but it's not to the point of cause. It's not to the point of, man, this is fatal to the relationship. It's very, very difficult to establish cause. Because of that, this is not a valid reason. And a lot of companies think, just like this company did, which, well, if we put someone on a performance improvement plan, then we can just fire for cause. Mm-hmm. No, that's not the case. You still have to show that the conduct is very, very bad. And in this case, it just wasn't. So what does that mean? It means that he is owed severance. They can't avoid paying him that severance. He's been with this employer for about 2.5 years. He's going to be looking at 5 to 6 months of severance. Yes, 5 to 6 months. That's what the law provides. And a reminder there for everyone. Yes, if you disagree with the performance improvement plan, I want you to send an email saying so and outlining why you disagree with it. But ultimately, just because you're on a performance improvement plan does not mean the company can let you go without compensation. If they want you gone, in most cases, they're still going to have to pay you your full severance.
15: There's no problem if I disagree with the plan, right? I can make myself, make it known to my boss that, hey, I know you've laid this thing out for me. I'll sign it because it says that I've received it, but I don't agree with this thing, right?
16: Absolutely. If you don't agree with it, if you don't think it's factually accurate, if you don't think that it accurately reflects what happened, say so in writing. Send a detailed email saying, you know, here's what you said in the second paragraph, and here's what you said in the third paragraph. Here's what actually happened. Put that in writing. Very important. You're making it even more difficult for the company in that situation to terminate for cause. Remember, silence is the same as agreement. So if you don't agree with something, you have to say it.
15: And you want to call in now and the silence on your end. How about that? 416-870-6400 to call into the show and ask your questions. We're going to get started on our main topic here as we get some phone calls happening tonight. But that is in just a minute. Employer demands, legal or not. First one, Leor, how about this? My employer demands that I show up to work before my shift starts, but doesn't pay me for that time.
16: And no, John, that is completely illegal. And I think you'll see that theme kind of on the show today. A lot of these demands are not legal. And the reason why this is illegal is because if you're requiring an employee to be at work at a certain time, you have to pay them for that time. A lot of employers say, well, your shift starts at 9, for example. So you have to be there, I don't know, 8:40 because you have to prepare for the start of your shift. Well, no. If they have to be there at 8:40, that means their shift starts at 8:40, which means you have to pay them for that time. So there's no such thing as a free prep time, free transfer time, free transition time. Employers often use those terms, and I see that often, by the way. So your employer is telling you, if they're telling you, you have to be there before your shift starts, not that they're think, hey, it would be nice if you could. If they're telling you you need to, it means you're on the clock. It means your employer has to pay. And that demand that you do this unpaid is not legal.
15: That raises an interesting question. I know we've had people call into the show before. They were saying, well, how about traveling time on the way to work? Am I on the clock as I'm driving to get to work? Can I charge for that?
16: So generally speaking, the answer to that is no. So if you're traveling to get to work, then you're not on the clock. But here's where you could be on the clock. If you're traveling in the morning to get to a customer and you're bringing tools with you to do the job, then that time does count as work time. So to get to work, no. To get to a client where you're bringing stuff with you in order to do the job, you know, you're doing a repair, you're building something, you're bringing equipment, that time does count as on the clock time, and you need to get paid for it.
15: All right, that's one. We got many more of those to come, but we'll take our one and only break, give you time to take a breath, grab a phone, and call into the show. Again, we're live here at 640, so give us a call, 416-870-6400. More of the Employment Law Show is on the way.
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1: Sure are. 6:42. We're back at it. Thanks for tuning into the show tonight on this Tuesday. Lior, always reachable after the show. Call in now, though, if you want to ask your questions. And got Lior on the hot seat. That's why we do the show. Give you quick answers, get you down the right road right away. You can carry on the conversation, of course, later on your own time. But here and now, 416-870-6400 to do that. We are in the middle of our main topic. It's a good one tonight. Employer demands, legal or not. Sometimes employers take liberties with these things, and they don't do it because they're being mean. They just don't know any better. So we're kind of educating them here a little bit. This one, Lior, is a good one. My employer demands that I do work that contravenes the restrictions that my doctor has recommended to me.
2: Yeah, John, this is should be an easy one, but I see it too often, and it really is a huge problem. So let's be very, very clear. Your doctor has that power to decide on restrictions, and your employer doesn't get to say, oh, just don't worry about it, or come on, let's do something else, so you don't really have to listen to the doctor. No, your doctor imposes restrictions. You need to follow those restrictions, because if not, you can get hurt, you can get re-injured, etc. And your doctor or your employer should allow that to happen. So if your employer is demanding things of you that go against what your doctor says, the answer should be no, I'm not doing that. You cannot be punished for that. You cannot be let go for that. You can't be disciplined. Nothing. In fact, just that demand potentially could be a human rights violation, even a constructive dismissal. So employers, remember, if the employee's doctor says that they need to have modified duties or work in a certain place or, work from home, you need to allow that to happen. Yeah. Okay. You can't decide for them and you can't make demands that they ignore that. That's completely wrong and illegal.
1: Lots more of these to go to enlighten you, but as I mentioned, the phone calls, you, our listener, always, always the top priority on the show. 416-870-6400. Ken, there you go. Thanks so much for taking the time. Might be a timely phone call as well. Ken, what's going on in your world? Tell us.
3: Hey, I work for a company called Ross Towing out of London, and I worked for them for about 3.5 years. And I had some medical issues, and so I went to the hospital, and the hospital said, 80 hours a week is a little too much with all the on-call work. The towing industry is pretty crazy. And so I asked my employer, can I work regular hours while I'm dealing with this medical problem? They said, no, unfortunately, Ken, you have to work. Like, that's your job. I said, okay. So I went to the hospital, and the hospital said, you shouldn't work at all then. And so they provided me with a doctor's note, and I submitted that to Ross Towing in London. And yeah, so I got the time off. Then I had to get an extra like 3 months after that. So I got about 6 months off. And then when I inquired about going back to work, they said, oh, no, your position's already been filled. And I said, OK, so now's the time we should talk about severance. And then the phone hung up. And to this day, they haven't paid me a penny severance. And I even had a disability lawyer and everything involved, Stephen Yormack, and nothing got accomplished. Stephen Yormack stated that it was too expensive to pursue.
2: Ken, how long ago was this?
3: This was about 1.5 years ago.
2: Okay, so you're still within time. This was not difficult to pursue or complicated or even expensive.
3: I had a lawyer at the time, and like a disability lawyer, Stephen Yormack, and he stated that it was not profitable to pursue because his charge would be about $6,000 and my overall payout would be about $3,500 to $4,000. So I would lose money by pursuing.
2: So Ken, let's focus here for a sec. So what was your salary while you were there?
3: A lot of it was piecework. The after hour work was piecework, but in general, it was probably around $24 or $25 an hour.
2: And annualized, how much were you earning approximately?
3: 70-something thousand dollars a year.
2: Okay, and how old are you, Ken?
3: I'm 45 at the moment.
2: So the severance owed to you would probably be right around 8 to 9 months' pay, okay? So, at 70,000, we're looking at probably right around 50,000, give or take. So it's not 3,000, it's closer to 50,000.
3: I know. Stephen Yormack gave me a lot of false information, so...
2: Okay. Okay, no, I take that in stride. I'm going to ask you to stop giving Ken, focus.
3: I'm going to provide the information.
2: Lovely guy. Oh, man. Johnny, you back with us here, buddy?
1: Yeah, that was lovely. I was making sure Ken was gone. Excellent. Good. Give him a bar of soap to wash his mouth out with. Richard, thanks for hanging on the line, pal. You as well can call in. If you're polite, that'd be great. 416-870-6400. Richard, you're up next, pal. What is going on?
3: Yeah, I'll try to not curse at least.
2: let's try.
3: My wife has been with a company for about 6-7 years. She's a financial officer there, does all the books and everything, and they're going bankrupt. So basically all the employees are being let go. Is she still have the same rights, or is it just kind of a waste of time with the bankruptcy that there won't be any money in severance anyways, or what options does she have in regards to that?
2: So Richard, are they going to be, or are they in formal bankruptcy proceedings, or is it just a situation where they're shutting down because it's not profitable? Which one is it?
3: The first one.
2: Okay, so formal bankruptcy. So if it is, in fact, formal bankruptcy, then it's very bad news for employees. Because in a formal bankruptcy proceeding, employees are kind of at the back of the line with all the unsecured creditors, and the ones that get paid are the secured creditors, which usually are the banks. So while she may get something at some point, if she does, it will be pennies on the dollar in comparison to what she's actually owed. And it's a very unfortunate situation. I've written a lot about this topic, that it's so unfair to put employees in the back of the line in a bankruptcy situation, but that is the way the law currently is. So at some point, a trustee in bankruptcy may reach out to her to fill out some forms. She should fill out those forms. Maybe at some point she'll even get a few $100s, may as well have that. But that's going to be everything that happens here, unfortunately, Richard. It's not good news. I wish I had better news.
3: Yeah, well, there was some sort of government program, she was told, that, you know, has some benefits for people. But I was wondering, because you always saying the government programs always seem to be not the route to go. So I was just wondering. But again, I there's nothing to pay out.
2: There's some programs that may pay some amounts in certain situations. And may as well use those, of course. But in terms of the kind of usual severance obligations that we would see an employer pay when someone is let go, unfortunately, those laws do not apply in a bankruptcy situation.
3: Well, thank you for your time. I will let you guys go without any explicit language here. And you have a wonderful
2: Thanks,
3: day.
2: Thanks, Ken.
1: Thanks, Richard. Appreciate it, pal. Thanks, man. Have a good night. 416-870-6400 is how that works. Just waiting to get Jim all lined up here. We'll get Jim with us as well. And in the meantime, actually, I think Jim is ready. I think Jim's ready to go. 416-870-6400 to do that. Jim, thanks for taking the time, pal. You are up next on the show tonight. How can we help you?
4: Oh, absolutely. My pleasure. I was trying to get in before. I have a question about being on the PIP program with a company.
1: Cool.
2: Yeah.
4: Okay, so what has occurred is I've been put on this in the last month. During this period of time, I'm a plumber technician, and they took my company vehicle from me and are expecting me to improve my performance. But I'm wondering, how is it they can take the company vehicle from me? I've used my personal vehicle to do company calls, and the reason why they took the vehicle from me was because another technician was in an accident and his vehicle was rolled off, so they gave it to him.
2: And Jim, is it fair to say that you were a heavy user of that vehicle? You need it pretty much all the time, every day kind of thing?
4: Yes, every day, 100%. It's a company-owned vehicle. I'm a plumber technician, so as you can imagine, a lot of tools and materials to be carried.
2: Sure.
4: And it was surprising to me because at the end of May, I had to go to another province due to family emergency. And then when I came back after 10 days, they told me that the vehicle was no longer mine and that I had to do ride-alongs with whoever I could. And they also changed my shift without letting me know or signing anything.
2: Yeah. So, Jim, what you're describing here can absolutely be a constructive dismissal. They've made some significant changes to terms of your employment. They took away the company vehicle. They changed how you do your job. They changed your shifts. Those absolutely, each one of them on its own could be a constructive dismissal. Putting them together, absolutely. So what that means is that you may have the choice to either just accept this new reality and continue working, or to treat this as a termination of your employment and get severance. So those would be the options available to you. But here's what I'm going to say. To pursue that second option, the constructive dismissal option, you have to act very, very quickly. Because if you continue working when they've done these things to you, you're going to be considered to have accepted these new terms of employment, and then you're stuck. So if you're going to go that route, we need to do that ASAP. So, and how long have you been there total, Jim?
4: I've been plumbing for over 20 years. I've started at this company in February of this year. I also did discuss it with the owner of the company that because of the situation I was put in, how am I supposed to improve when certain tools are taken from me in order to exceed in the company? And I also brought up that if you're not making money from me and I'm not making money from you, maybe it's a good idea for us to go our separate ways. But I did explain to him, I said, but a severance would be in hand, because of what I've been put through.
2: So severance for you, Jim, would probably be in the 3 to 4 month range. That's what severance would look like for you. So you ultimately have to make the decision. Are you just going to stay and continue with what's happened? Obviously, that's your choice. Or are you going to treat that as a termination and get severance? If you want to go that route, as I said, time is not on your side. So let's connect as soon as possible, and I'll help you do that. But you have to make that decision.
4: Okay. Thank you so much.
1: Thank you for the time, Jim. Again, 1-855-821-5900 to reach out to Lior and help at employmentlawyer.ca. Got a couple minutes left. I think we're back to our list. But if you got a last-minute phone call, you got a question, slide it on in there, 416-870-6400. We're talking about employer demands. Have they got it right? Have they got it wrong? Legal or not? This one's always a good one. My employer demands that I sign my severance offer by a deadline or I won't get paid nothing.
2: That is a demand that happens every single time, essentially, that someone is let go. And no, that's not a legal demand because the law decides what the deadline is for you signing your severance offer. And the law says your legal rights don't expire for 2 years. Your legal rights are not going away. They don't expire because your employer decided to make this Friday the deadline. John, I swear, in the last week alone, I've gone probably a dozen people that contacted me directly saying, wait a second, my offer is expiring today or tomorrow. I need to talk to you right away. So it's very stressful, and I get it. But no, that demand doesn't make any sense because you have 2 years to pursue your entitlements. That demand is a pressure tactic. Your employer is likely offering you a lot less severance than what you're owed, and then they're putting a clock on it because they want you to feel like you have to sign it or you're going to lose something. No. It's a pressure tactic. Don't fall for it. Once you sign it, despite that pressure, you feel that pressure, you sign it, you're stuck. You can't get out of it. If you realize it later on, like many people do, wait, there would be another 10 months pay. Can't get out of it, can't go back. So please, don't fall for that pressure tactic. That demand is not something you need to be stressed about. You don't need to abide by a unilateral and arbitrary deadline. The law is going to tell you you have time.
1: How about this one? My employer demands that I resign after we've had an argument or maybe a disagreement. You're out of here. Go. You got to resign.
2: No, you don't have to resign. Your employer cannot make you resign, cannot demand or require you to resign. By definition, look up what a resignation is in the dictionary. By definition, it's something that the employee does of their own volition, that the employee does unilaterally on their own. So your employer doesn't get to decide that you resign. Why would your employer say, I demand that you resign? Because they're hoping to avoid having to pay you severance. It's better for your employer if you resign than if they let you go. Because if they let you go, they have to write you a big severance check. If you resign, they're thinking, hey, you just saved us a bunch of money. So that would be a very nice gift to give your employer, except it's a gift that they're not owed. So no, if your employer says, I demand that you resign, the answer should be, no, I'm not. If you want me gone, employer, you can let me go with my severance, but I'm not resigning. Okay? If you're dealing with a difficult situation like that with your employer, just give me a call.
1: We are talking about employer demands, legal or not legal. My employer is demanding that I stay on a temporary layoff. Well, until I'm called back to work.
2: So your employer is going to put you on a temporary layoff and say, well, we're going to call you back at some point in the next few months. So wait around and make sure you come back as soon as we call you. You don't have to do that. You don't have to do that because in most cases, that temporary layoff is not legal. It's not. You can consider that a termination in most cases and get severance. You don't have to wait and see what your employer is going to do. You can make that decision on your own. Am I waiting or am I treating it as a termination now, today, and getting my full severance? You have that right. You have that option. You have that power. So no, that demand that you just sit and wait and see what your employer does with your temporary layoff, not legal, not something you have to abide by.
1: And again, it's one of those situations where, you know, you might not want to do in the first place because then you'll set that precedent with your employer, right?
2: Absolutely. If you accept that layoff, you wait, you do what your employer's demand, you wait for them to call you back, then you go back to work. You've not given them the right to do it again. Not a place you want to be and not a thing you want to do. So keep that in mind.
1: Guys, lots of phone calls tonight. Really appreciate everyone coming through with that. Keep sending your emails. Keep those calls coming as we get into our next show tomorrow. In the meantime, reach out to Lior and the team anytime. 1-855-821-5900. help@employmentlawyer.ca. And the only website we direct you to immediately, it's trustworthy. Lior put it together. It's called pocketemploymentlawyer.ca. That's where you want to go. Good stuff. We'll catch you tomorrow night again right here at 6:30.

0: Yeah, welcome to it. It is Drex here from the Edge Radio Network covering for Ben. He's going to be back on your radio Thursday. We got a lot of stuff to get through on the show today. We're going to talk tariffs. We'll talk fires. But can we start the show talking about predictive markets? I know little to nothing about it. And that's where I bring in the expertise of one Mike Droulet, who is just having a nerdy spew at me about what it means and who's doing it, because there's this great story out of the States.
1: I don't take offense at that.
0: No, it's a compliment. It's a compliment. It's good that you know about this, because I don't gamble. I don't gamble. I've been to Vegas 8 times. I've never put money in a slot machine. Like, I go there to eat.
1: Okay, that's a little extreme.
0: Yeah,
1: sure.
0: Yeah, but I don't go to Vegas to gamble. I go to Vegas to drink a 3-foot-long pina colada. I get tickets to, like, a Cirque show and buy some cheap jeans at the outlet store. I'm not there to win money because I know I'm probably going to be really bad at it. How bad are people at predictive markets? What are the numbers?
1: The numbers show that only about 20-25% of people make money, and I think that number's not true. I think it's actually far less.
0: Oh, you think it's worse than that?
1: It's worse. I've seen numbers where they've said that like 2-3% of people make money, and that's it. And those are the people who have insider knowledge of what's going on.
0: Right. We saw this story last week of the teleprompter operator from the White House who was making bets on things that Donald Trump was going to say because he knew what Donald Trump was going to say.
1: Yeah.
0: Did he lose his job?
1: I think he was put on leave. I don't know if he totally lost
0: his
1: job.
0: Just fire him. Like, that's a sackable offense. I want you to meet a super smart 21-year-old by the name of Caden Booth. He decided he wanted to make some money off the World Cup final. Not the soccer itself, but the halftime show.
2: There was also a bet for the length of the national anthem, so I timed the rehearsal for that.
0: All right, so let me dive into what he said there. So I timed the rehearsal for that. What did he do? He had access to the stadium.
1: He was outside the stadium.
0: So he was around the stadium. He had a listening device, which you can buy at any spy shop, by the way. They're freely available. You can get them on the internet. Journalists use these all the time. If they're you're not allowed to be on this and they need to listen to what's going on over there, you just never know, right? People use these things. So he was listening to the rehearsals. So he knew exactly what was going to happen and when.
2: And on game day, we were right again. You could bet on Justin Bieber's first song he'd perform, and I saw it was his Hallelujah song.
0: You could bet on the song that Justin Bieber would sing. So he was there at the rehearsal. He knew what the song was.
1: Yeah. He did this at the Super Bowl as well.
0: That's smart.
2: You could bet on who would be in the audience, so I tracked Drake's jet and saw he flew from Toronto to New Jersey the day before the game.
0: I love that. See, this kid's smart. Is it insider information? No, because he was outside. If he was inside the stadium, that may have been different because if he was inside the stadium, he could have been a stadium employee or a FIFA employee.
1: If he worked for the company, right. If he worked somehow, if he was getting any sort of money from FIFA or the or whatever from the stadium, but he wasn't.
0: He did essentially what your dad did when he was putting money on the ponies, which is your dad probably knew the jockey, probably knew the history of the horse, probably knew how it sort of fares in certain weather conditions and knows that information. This guy goes, okay, I want to make some bets on this. I'm going to go to the stadium. I know they're going to do rehearsals. It's all they've been talking about this past week because Madonna wants to have control of everything. So this guy goes down with his listening device. Did he say how much money he won?
1: No, we did not hear that.
0: Okay, that's the kicker I need. I need to know whether he won his money or not. Jeez.
1: There you go.
0: Smart though, right? Wish I was doing stuff like that when I was 21, but clearly I was not because I'm still working in radio. Here's what we've got with fires going on. Ontario's latest numbers suggest that fires in that province have burned through more than 7,250 square kilometers of Ontario forest, surpassing the previous record set for Ontario in 2021.
1: I planted a lot of those trees up there.
0: I think Martha, who produces her as well, her boyfriend is currently in BC planting trees as well. How often do they wait after fire goes through an area before they go through and start replanting areas?
1: I don't know how often, though, but I often, when I did it, when I was in university,
0: Because fire has a somewhat way of regenerating the earth, doesn't it?
1: They do, but and you also, if it burns hot enough, it's good.
0: Yeah.
1: If they get rid of it too quickly, then it doesn't grow back as fast.
0: Right.
1: As odd as that sounds.
0: Yeah.
1: Because you have to be able to cut through the burnt part of the ground to get to the good.
0: Earth. I see. Yeah.
1: To plant the tree.
0: It's kind of nuts. I don't know whether you heard this audio from the other day, but all of that smoke was wafting down into the state. Still is somewhat, depending on weather patterns, because that's how the world works. It's got nothing to do with borders. And they were concerned that there was going to be a lot of smoke on Sunday for the World Cup final. And Trump said some strange stuff like this.
3: I told him, I mean, you got to stop these fires from coming in and, you know, poisoning our air. Our air is poisoned.
0: Is he okay? Like... What is that audio?
1: He's outside.
3: Have a good relationship with Mark Carney, but you know we got to stop the fires up there. If we can help them, we'll help them. But maybe they could pay us some damages or something, or get this in tariff.
0: This guy's always looking for money, isn't he? Always looking for a hand in the pocket.
1: Oh God, he's oh yeah.
0: What an absolute lunatic! Like I don't get it. We have wildfires. Guess what? The United States also has wildfires. I think, what was our latest number of how many wildfires we have here? We've burnt through something like 7 million acres. The U.S. has burnt through something like 4 million.
1: Yeah.
0: So they've got, considering the vastness of Canada as America's hat, when you look at how many fires we have and how many, it's kind of on par. I'm sorry. So I don't know why this guy is talking out both sides of his mouth when his own country has out of control wildfires as well.
1: Facts don't always matter
0: to him. Yeah, I understand
1: they
0: this.
1: They don't.
0: And as
1: you can like or dislike Trump for any of his policies. The one thing is very true that everybody should understand is that not everything that comes out of his mouth.
0: The truth is stretched. True. Yeah. And you got to understand the how deep these relationships go with countries that have wildfires or in, like where I'm from, bushfires. And the reason I'm bringing that up is because we all have this reciprocal thing that we do. Because the seasons are opposite in the Southern Hemisphere.
1: Yeah.
0: So when Australia is on fire with their bushfires, who shows up? Canadians.
1: Yeah.
0: Mexicans. Argentinians, South Africans, Americans, they all show up and help put out the fires for us.
1: Yeah. Hey, when they had the fires in California.
0: We were there.
1: Canadian we had water our bombers.
0: We had our bombers down there. Yeah. We send teams down.
1: I think we sent people to Maui. That's a little bit harder during those fires.
0: We did. And that's the thing is every year, if there are places in the states that are having fires and there are places here that aren't really having a lot of fires, you will see us send teams down to help.
1: Yeah.
0: And the same thing happens here. You'll have Americans come up. In fact, I haven't seen generally, and you worked in the television news business for eons, I generally see stories of, oh, the South Africans have arrived.
1: Yeah.
0: Or the Mexicans, or the Australians are here to help. I haven't seen those stories yet. I'm assuming that they might already be here in some capacity helping. I just haven't seen the story.
1: They are extremely remote, the fires in Northern Ontario. Yeah. That's the... I do know some of the people that are up there, and it's hard to get information out. So, but anyway, but I think we just, because we are going to move on to something else in a second, we only have about 45 seconds left.
0: Yeah, what do you want
1: to
0: do here?
1: But we have to talk about the fact that Trump's talking about tariffs.
0: Oh, the 50%
1: has nothing to do with the fires.
0: Yeah, these are retaliatory tariffs because we've said and maintained. Doug Ford, the premier of Ontario, said, "Hey, listen, we're not going to be putting American booze back on the shelves," and he's maintained that, been very vocal about it. That clearly has pissed Trump off to the point where he goes, "All right, we're going to add a bunch of more tariffs." So if you look at that list on Global News' website, it's like an 11-minute read.
1: Quickly, beer, whiskey, hockey sticks, cement, electronics, feathers. Christmas ornaments, fake beards.
0: Animal glands used for pharmaceuticals.
1: Well, I got a whole bunch of those at home. Anyway, let's move on.
0: Insanity. All right, coming up next, I want to sort of give a full Canadian look at this story that's playing out in Calgary right now, where they're trying to find a missing kid by the name of Parker. He has autism, he's nonverbal, and he's been missing... But coming up on a week, we go to Calgary to talk about that. Stay there.
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1: Hi there, I'm Drex from the Edge Radio Network, covering for Ben for the next couple of days. He should be back on the radio with us on Thursday. Alyssa Carpenter is a journalist with Global in Calgary. The reason we're going to chat to Alyssa here is because for those of you that listen via 770 CHQR in Calgary, you're probably very well aware of this story. Our listeners at 880 CHED, probably very well aware. This is a very big Alberta story. This is the story of an 11-year-old nonverbal autistic young kid in Calgary. His name is Parker. He went missing back last Thursday.
2: It has been, yeah, just a whirlwind since then.
1: Yeah, Alyssa, you've been covering this story. Tell me a little bit about Parker. He's 11. He's autistic. He is nonverbal. What more can you tell him about? Tell me about him.
2: Yeah. So the thing with Parker, one of the things that we know about him, and this is, I certainly don't want to paint anyone, everyone who's neurodiverse with the same brush, but this is not atypical. Often people who are neurodivergent, as Parker is, places that the rest of us would find to be claustrophobic or scary are really quite comforting. So they will wedge themselves into very small places, almost like a weighted blanket, as a way to feel safe.
1: Yeah.
2: He is nonverbal. And so the search for him is really every place you could think a child might go and every place you could think a child would not go. You know, is he wedged? Has he crawled into a space between a garage and a fence, for example? You know, police were saying things. He likes to lock doors behind him, again, to feel safe.
1: Yeah.
2: So they were saying, if you checked your garage or you went out to your garage and it was locked and you thought, I thought I left it unlocked, but now it's locked, please open it and look. Look behind the door. Look under the vehicles. Look in the boxes of trucks. We saw police out today looking in the trunks of cars, specifically cars that people weren't necessarily using on a daily basis, that were, you know, on a pad or in the garage, looking to see did he crawl into a trunk, you know, any of those kinds of places. We also know that he's nonverbal, so he's not likely to cry out if he's stuck and needs help, and he also doesn't trust anybody who isn't part of his regular world. So his parents, his caregivers, those people. So we've been told that if you do happen to spot him, keep eyes on him, call 911, but do not approach him because he could run.
1: It's really interesting here because I think this is the first time I've seen a list of search tactics sort of released as part of how are we trying to find this young man. And I saw this morning and I said to Mike, I want to chat to somebody who's been covering this story, because one of the tactics they're using here, and this is the Calgary Police Service, RCMP is helping as well. They've got specialized search rescue teams. Now, in some cases, they're playing Disney music from squad cars to see if they can lure him out, right?
2: Yes. Yeah, so one of the things that they've been doing is, of course, having constant contact with Parker's parents. Now, they would know his world better than anyone else. What are the things that he's drawn to? What are the things that soothes him? So one of the things is that he loves Disney music. So I'm not specific to all of the films, but I know that they compiled a list of his favorite films and the favorite songs from those films.
1: Yeah.
2: And were blasting them out of CPS vehicles, hoping that maybe hearing his favorite song would draw him out or make him feel safe. Just yesterday, we were walking with some of the volunteer search teams. There's sort of two separate camps set up. So there's the police, SARTEC, first responders, headquarters sort of at the school in the Thorncliffe neighborhood. And then at the community center, the community association and local members of the community have come together and sort of started a second volunteer led search.
1: And what are the search and rescue people and the Calgary Police Service asking us, the media, to tell people to do? How should we be searching our backyards, our properties, just in case Park is there? What have they asked us to do?
2: The biggest message that I have heard both Sunday when I was working and yesterday's news conference is, if you've checked, please check again. We know that this kid is going about 5 kilometers an hour on foot. When we had sightings of him, video sightings, which the last sightings were Thursday,
1: right.
2: He can move pretty quickly. This is an 11-year-old child. He's, you know, he's got fairly long legs and he can get around. So if you checked your yard and in all of these quiet little spots, nooks and crannies, under the decks, anything that's got a lid on it, hot tubs, truck boxes.
1: Yeah.
2: He likes to close lids and close doors. So what they're saying is, again, if you looked and your yard was clear on Thursday or Friday, please look again, because we know that he could be potentially mobile. We were told by one expert who also, I believe, has a child who is neurodivergent, that if for some reason you came around the corner, you opened a door to a garage or a shed and you saw him there, if you came face to face with him, because we're supposed to not approach him, minimal words, Parker home, Parker mom, Parker water. Two words maximum,
1: yeah,
2: as to not frighten him, to use his name if you do come face to face, but not to be calling out his name, because again, he's probably not going to respond to any stranger calling his name. But
1: wow,
2: if you came face to face with him. So yeah, they have pulled out all the stops. They had people running sprinklers. He's attracted to water. So maybe, but
1: wow,
2: if you came face to face with him. So yeah, they have pulled out all the stops. They had people running sprinklers. He's attracted to water. So maybe if the sprinklers.

0: probably not something he's going to respond to. So it's really a very quiet search when you see what's going on. We also saw as we were walking through the neighborhoods yesterday that people have left bottles of water and Gatorade on their steps or granola bars.
1: Just
0: in case.
1: That's
0: if he
1: amazing.
0: Comes along and it's dark.
1: This feels like obviously we do this show from Toronto, but Alyssa, this feels like an all out community effort to try and find this kid, which is just the most amazing thing ever. Because everyone, and I know that the Calgary Police Service have said, if you are a volunteer and you want to go out and try and help us find Parker, just don't interfere with the actual search. But they're more than happy, I guess, with people sort of taking a look, right?
0: Yeah, absolutely. Everybody check your yard. If, you know, get word to your neighbors, go look in the public spaces. There's an interactive map so people who want to check spaces can look and see where are the official search parties, what has not been checked, what can we go have a look at. I know people who on the weekend said, you know, I work in construction and a lot of those construction sites are left just unattended when no one's at them. So went to the construction sites where they had access with keys to look. Would he have crawled into a basement? It really has mobilized just about the entire city. There are always going to be a few bad actors, and it's disgusting
1: and unfortunate. And to add to that, just so people understand the context of what you're saying here, there have been some awful instances of people using AI to create fake sightings of this kid, which is just despicable to think about. Let me ask you about there's a little bit of controversy around this story as to how Amber Alerts are used to find kids. Because I think you and I both know, working in the news media, generally when there is an Amber Alert, it generally is somewhat tied to something happening in a domestic partnership. We don't generally see Amber Alerts for kids who have actually physically gone missing by themselves. Where are we at on that, and what's the debate in Alberta right now about this?
0: Yeah, I mean, it depends on who you talk to. Anybody who is a parent, a caregiver, an advocate has already sounded the alarm that this should have been done sooner, that there should have been an Amber Alert just about immediately, and we didn't see that Amber Alert come until, I believe, Saturday, potentially Friday, at least 24 hours afterwards.
1: And are those Amber Alerts still playing on the radio, or have they stopped playing them now?
0: I haven't received any new notifications on my phone. I tend to keep the radio off just because I'm when I am out driving, I'm also, like everybody else, looking to see what's going on and you know, if I spot anything. So I tend to just be driving sort of quietly. But it's regardless of whether or not those alerts are still going out. I mean, you drive, there are political signs. We have, you know, some political stuff also coming up in Alberta. Right? And there are signs out there for both sides of this debate. And a lot of those signs have been turned around and on the back side. They haven't been defaced, but on the back side where it would just be gray cardboard, for example, people are writing, bring Parker home.
1: Bring
0: They're
1: Parker home.
0: I'm
1: okay with that level of vandalism. Alyssa Carpenter is a journalist with Global in Calgary. Alyssa, thank you so much for giving us the details on missing Parker. We really appreciate it today.
0: Well, I hope we have a good update soon, Drex.
1: There you go. Alyssa Carpenter from Global in Calgary. It is the Ben Mulrooney Show. Drex covering for Ben. More next. We're going to talk to Carmi Levy. And what the hell is Apple thinking with a 7-inch iPhone? Huh?
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1: Yeah, you are. I'm Drex from the Edge Radio Network covering for Ben. He's going to be back on Thursday. Kami Levy is with us. He's a tech journalist and likes talking about anything tech. I mean, I got the list today. It was all AI. Everything's AI now. It's crazy, Kami. Welcome to the show. How are you, sir?
2: Great to be with you, Drex. Yeah, it kind of depresses me that everything is AI. I look for stories that don't have an AI component, but some days it's just hard to... It's hard to find. Everyone seems to want to talk about it for reasons that are still foreign to me.
1: I watched this movie last night. Canadian movie, filmed in Northern Ontario. Stars a great American actress, Constance Wu. It is called The Outer Threat. And I see this story that you sent over today. It says, Netflix says it's used generative AI in about 300 titles. I think I watched one last night. Because there were some scenes in that movie. I'm like, this is going to be AI. This seems like AI. And you know why I say it looks like AI? Because it looks worse than Jurassic Park from 1993.
2: You can tell, right? And I'm not the only one. There are sort of obvious signs that something is AI. It almost looks too perfect, too smooth. There are no imperfections
1: Something's
2: in it.
1: Something's a little off.
2: Yeah. And sometimes, like... resolution is great. Sometimes the shadows are there, but sometimes there's just something about the way it plays out. It doesn't look real. And so Netflix, they didn't announce this at the time. So in other words, as you were watching one of those 300 movies, they wouldn't have said in the credits, hey, you know, there was AI here. But they announced in their quarterly earnings call last week, it was almost like an afterthought. You know, by the way, we've included AI. We've used AI as part of the pre-production and production process and post-production on 300 films so far, and we're going to continue to do it. We're not replacing humans. It's to make our movies better in, you know, when otherwise we wouldn't be able to do so. So, for example, special effects, if it might be too expensive impossible.
1: Is the special effects they're doing actually making their movie better? I don't think it is.
2: Well, that's the thing. They weren't transparent about it. They didn't say which exact movies these were. They didn't say exactly where they used them. So they're kind of leaving it up to us to start going through our Netflix libraries and looking for the signs that they used it. And of course, no one's going to do that. And I think that's the problem with the industry is they're using a technology, but they're not being upfront about it. And so as a viewer, like I kind of know when CGI is being used, it's pretty obvious. Make it clear to me so that I can decide if that's something that I'm comfortable with. Because it isn't just about resolution or realism or anything like that. It's about, do you agree with the fact that maybe they're not using a writer, or maybe they're not using an actor, or maybe they're not even shooting it on a film set, and they're just recreating an entire piece of a movie in software, and a whole lot of people no longer have jobs.
1: When you buy a pack of cigarettes, not saying that you do, but when you buy a pack of cigarettes, there's a warning on there that your teeth might fall out, or you might get a horrific form of cancer that will disfigure you. Do you think it's a weird way to open this question? But do you think we're in a world where when we see a movie poster now, it should have an AI was used badge?
2: I think we're starting to see pressure for that. I know Google has introduced something called Synth ID, which is a standard for labeling. I know there have been some other efforts in Hollywood to introduce kind of like logos beside works, whether it's film or TV or whatever, that show that AI was either used to create something entirely from scratch or that it was used as part of the process. And so there'd be almost like a movie rating, there'd be different grades of AI involvement or engagement. But they haven't really picked up steam. There's no law requiring the industry to do this. And so we're still in the very early stages of seeing which one of these standards might stick. But I'm kind of hoping that's where it ends up, because I'd like to know going in sort of what that process was that was followed so I can decide if this is a work that I really want to be consuming.
1: Kami Levy's with us. Sticking with AI here, so some researchers out of France and Italy have found that even though AI gives wrong answers fairly often, the research says that people have become less willing to say, I don't know, when they have access to AI. Instead, they tend to repeat the AI's mistakes with confidence, which is interesting, because this is the thing. Is there's a lot of people in this business, Kami, that use AI to do research for their jobs. I'm a huge fan of not using AI and actually doing real research here.
2: Yeah, and you should be. Of course, I use all sorts of tools for my own research, and I struggle with that because some days it would just be a lot easier to ask a bot to get the answer for me. But here's the thing. It doesn't always get it right. Sometimes it'll pull information from various sources. That data might not necessarily be precise. And so if you rely completely on what the bot is telling you, you're going to get it wrong.
1: I get worried, Kami, when someone says to me, I'm like, blah, blah, blah, X, Y, Z. What do you think of this? Hang on. Let me ask AI. No, I'm asking you.
2: Yeah. And you're seeing it more often on social media when people get into arguments and they go back and forth. And then someone sort of thinks that they're going to be dropping the hammer on the other person. What do? They go to AI, they ask a question, they screenshot the answer, and then they post it as if it's, you know, the holy grail that here, you know, I'm correct now because I looked it up in ChatGPT, which kind of reinforces why all this is problematic to begin with. And what's disturbing about this research is that it shows that even when it gets it wrong, we double down on it. We don't even admit that we don't know something. We just lean on the AI knowing full well it's probably getting it wrong too.
1: Is it because we're embarrassed to be wrong? I don't think it's embarrassing wrong about something. I don't think it's embarrassing to say I don't know.
2: There's a term called confabulation, which is if you get it wrong, you double down on it. You don't admit that you got it wrong. And AI has a tendency to do this, that it answers wrongly, but it looks confident.
1: Yeah,
2: so maybe you'll buy it.
1: You know, the people that build these AIs are also the people that like to double down on the fact they're wrong on a lot of stuff. So, you know, there is
2: That's right. And technology does reflect the intent of the humans who created it. Yeah. So that's no surprise as well.
1: Can I ask you about iPhones? Not that I really care that they're putting out a new one, but apparently they're putting out a 7-inch iPhone. Kami, isn't that an iPad?
2: Yeah, it's pretty close to it. I remember when the small iPad, the iPad Mini came out, the screen was 7.9 inches. It's a little bit bigger now. It's just about 8 inches. But we're getting into that sort of blurry territory where it's either a really big phone or a really small tablet. Take your pick. But here's what's happening. Data shows that because phones are getting more expensive, there's the RAM shortage, the storage shortage. Apple just increased the price of its devices. We're kind of waiting to see what iPhone prices are going to be when they introduce the new one. So they're selling fewer models, but they're making more money for each one. So they're selling higher end models to make up for it. So it kind of makes sense for all the activity. Like, what's the next iPhone going to be? Well, it's going to be a big honking one with all sorts of, you know, gadgets. It isn't going to be entry level. They want to make the maximum margin for every device that they sell. And so we're seeing a lot of chatter on that.
1: How much is this going to be, Kami?
2: Oh, I'd say easily in Canada in excess of $2,000. Not very difficult to price out a phone that costs way more than any laptop ever bought. But if you think about it, and again, I'm not justifying pricing like this. I certainly am not interested in phones that, you know, I would worry about making my mortgage payment if I dropped the phone this month. But this is kind of, if you think about all the devices that we own and all the devices that we buy, if you know, your phone is probably the most important thing that you own. It's the one piece of electronics that's with you from morning till night. I'm not saying that that's a good thing, but it is. Everything kind of goes through that. It's sort of our connection to the world. And so Apple and Samsung and Google and others, they've recognized that. And so they sell various devices at various price points, but everyone's interested on, you know, the flagship phones, the ones that are most expensive. And of course, the iPhone being the iPhone, everyone kind of pays attention to it. Even though I agree with you, it's kind of a lot of hype. And at some point you have to ask yourself, really, can I be spending my time doing better things than talking about the next high-end phone?
1: Yeah, really. And whether or not we can actually afford it, that's a question I want to ask you next. Kami Levy is with us, tech journalist. It's the Ben Mulrooney Show. Stay there.
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1: Yeah, welcome back to the show. Drex here from the Edge Radio Network covering for Ben for the next couple of days. He's back in the chair on Thursday. Kami Levy is with us. He's a tech journalist. We'll be going through some of the big tech stories of the week. This one's kind of interesting. We're just talking about iPhone dropping a brand new 7-inch iPhone, probably in the next round of release. But here's another story. Smartphone shipments have slumped to their lowest quarter two level in 13 years. Now, it says here in the headline that it's because of the memory crisis deepening. Kami, could it be actually because we're all broke and we can't actually afford new phones?
2: That's certainly part of it as well. So, I mean, it's a number of factors, but, you know, we know that in recent months, probably about over the last year, a little over a year, there has been a shortage of both memory and storage, so RAM and solid-state drives that go into things like smartphones and tablets and laptops and pretty much every other connected device that we own. And the reason being is AI is so popular. Companies are building out data centers that have lots of computers in them that need lots of storage and memory. So it's those data centers that are sucking up all of the world's capacity for these chips. And they're leaving less for companies like Apple and Google and Samsung to make the devices that you and I buy at the Best Buy.
1: At what point do these data centers that are stealing all of our water, stealing all of our memberships, at what point do we turn against them?
2: Oh, we're already starting to see that happen. I mean, there's been a huge kerfuffle in Hamilton with very active members of the community pushing back hard against the establishment of a couple of major facilities in the area.
1: I think we're going to need more than a bloody kerfuffle, aren't we?
2: Oh, we're going to need a national conversation because, we need these facilities in order to be competitive globally. But at the same time, data centers, as you pointed out, and I completely agree with you, they make terrible neighbors. They do consume huge amounts of power and water, and they spike power prices in the neighborhood, and they pollute the water table, and they make all sorts of noise. And then the coup de grace is they don't bring lots of really good jobs back to the community because they're mostly automated once they're built. So you don't want one in your community as much as you need one, because every time you ask ChatGPT a question, there has to be a data center somewhere to answer that question.
1: It's getting it wrong anyway. That's bizarre.
2: And it's consuming 10 times as much energy as an average Google search.
1: Isn't that amazing that to get a wrong answer out of ChatGPT, you're wasting a gallon of water? Congratulations. We're all stupid. Like, really?
2: Yeah. It's ridiculous.
1: Kami, one of the other stories here as well that I find fascinating, and I think we're hurtling towards the numbers being even lower, 55% of Americans have stopped posting on social media. Do we know what the Canadian numbers are?
2: This data from a company called Incogni actually focused specifically on the U.S., but I think we can assume, because we're, in terms of how we use technology, we're roughly similar to the Americans as well, that our numbers would be similar. And I think this illustrates the fact that we're all just sick of social media. There's nothing social about it anymore anyway, because when you take a look at your feed, I know my feed shows this, I don't see the people that I follow anymore. Increasingly, as I scroll through, I see algorithmically suggested content, I see ads, I see accounts, people that I have nothing to do with, and it's very difficult for me to actually engage in a town hall or a town square type conversation like I used to a few years ago. And so I think people, they're showing this data, 55% say now they're posting less than they did 5 years ago. 53% are dialing back on who they share with. Almost half, or 47%, have started deleting these apps from their devices. So I think and anecdotally, I'm hearing this from all my friends and colleagues as well. They're sick of it and they're spending less time on it. There's no rule that says you have to post everything from your life on social media. Sometimes just leave the phone in your pocket and get on with your day.
1: There's also no rule that says that you need to announce your exit from social media. You're allowed to leave anytime you want.
2: Quietly. Exactly. Some people don't make the door hit you on the way out.
1: Right. Some people make such a big song and dance about it. Do you foreshadow a day? And I think we kind of talked about this when Facebook first came to the forefront of everything. We're like, well, it's a fad. It'll die off eventually. You know, MySpace died off somewhat, but it still has a presence. Just no one uses it. Do you think Facebook, Meta, and their products are kind of hurtling towards this as well at some point, where we're just going to go, too much?
2: I think they are. And in fact, I think we're on the far side of that curve. And I think that's what it largely explains why Meta doesn't want to be a social media company anymore. It wants to take those 3.5 billion people that use its services regularly and convert them into something else. It wants to be an AI company. It doesn't want to be a social media company. And quite frankly, I think, it might seem laughable to say the same thing about TikTok or Snapchat, which are, the cool kids social media platforms, but those two are eventually going to be, obsolete. We're going to talk about them in the rear view. And I think the beginning of the end of social media, we're starting to witness it now, maybe not tomorrow, but at some point we are going to, move on and we're going to leave all this behind. And good riddance to it.
1: Remember Facebook? Remember phone books?
2: With the white and the yellow pages. I kind of miss those. How quaint.
1: I saw this great video a couple of weeks ago of someone going, there used to be a book that they delivered to your house, and it had the phone number and address and name of every single person in the city that you live in it.
2: Oh, it was great. The analog internet. I miss those days. Yeah. I used to spend if it was raining on a Sunday, I'd pull that and maybe some volumes of my encyclopedia out and get in some good reading.
1: Hang on. Whoa. Let's unpack that, Kami Levy. You were an avid reader of the telephone book?
2: I was. It was kind of fascinating. You learned a lot about your community just by, because it wasn't just the names of residences. It was businesses. There was community information as well. The blue pages had all the government stuff in it. So you learned a lot about what was going on in your neighborhood. It, even before, you know, Google Maps and other mapping apps, you had the map of your city. So I would learn the street network before I headed out on my bicycle.
1: Oh, such a nerd. I love it. Such a nerd. And look what you grew into, the professional nerd that gets paid to do nerdy things. I love that.
2: I guess I never changed.
1: And that's okay. Let me end on this. Let's talk about the South, one of the biggest car manufacturers in South Korea, Hyundai. They own Kia as well. There is fears of humanoid robots taking over there that some of the Hyundai employees have decided to strike about this. Yeah.
2: Yeah, so Hyundai just bought a company called Boston Dynamics. They're the ones who make those two-legged robots that look like humans.
1: Creepy as hell.
2: They also make those robots that look like dogs.
1: Also
2: and
1: creepy.
2: So they have, yeah, and they're saying they're going to be bringing them into their factories in South Korea and Ulsan to make them more efficient. And so the employees have gone off on a partial strike, basically saying they're worried for their jobs, they're worried for their future, and they're worried that they're going to be replaced. The company says it is not to replace humans, it's to complement them. But we know how this goes. We know that every time technology is brought into a manufacturing environment, eventually there will be fewer jobs. They have every right to be concerned. And quite frankly, this is kind of like a flashpoint, because this technology is going to be introduced in other car plants, including those here in Canada. And we probably want to be aware of that before it happens.
1: Those insane robotic dogs. Has any country done the bad thing and put machine guns on them yet? It's only a matter of time. Let's be honest.
2: Not yet, but you know that it's going to happen. And in fact, We're already seeing examples of autonomous vehicles being used for cargo deliveries and medical evacuations in Ukraine. And they're already saying that the next generation of them will include weaponry on it. So it's only a matter of time. And quite frankly, real soon, I expect that to happen.
1: Carmi Levy, tech journalist. Where can we find you on the internet, Carmi?
2: At Carmi Levy, all major platforms. I'm super easy to find.
1: There you go. Carmi, thanks so much for the chat this afternoon. Appreciate it very much.
2: Thanks so much, Jack.
1: I don't want this. I don't want this 7-inch iPhone. I think that's too big. That's too big for a phone. Like, I don't want any phone. I would happily take the SIM out of my phone and walk over. We do the show from Toronto, just so you know. I'd happily walk the 30 feet over here to Lake Ontario and throw my phone in the water.
11: Wouldn't it just break?
1: Yeah, I don't want it. I don't want a cell phone. I don't want to be contactable.
11: Yeah, but you're holding a seven. It's like, for most people, it's hard for them to hold. I mean, I could do it. I got big hands. But
1: seven? Like, what? Does it come with, like, a Velcro glove?
11: One of those beach balls.
1: Yes,
11: the games of those beach 80s. Things where they have the ball that
1: that's
11: goes
1: exactly
11: Velcro.
1: What I was thinking.
11: Oh,
1: of.
11: That'd be great.
1: Like, that's too much. Like, how big's the pop socket on that thing? All right, more of the Ben Mulrooney Show coming up. We're going to say goodbye to our friends at 880 Ched. They're off to do their own thing this afternoon. More of the Ben Mulrooney Show coming back in just a second here.
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